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1: Welcome to The Good Life. Danny Yamashiro here, where we offer hope in the face of life's challenges by providing encouragement with inspirational stories to share. How would you respond if a medical professional told you that the child you once knew will no longer be the same due to a routine procedure that went wrong? Where would you find strength to make it through? What might God do in such a moment? This is the story of Curtis and Deanne Lewis and their daughter, Natalie. As we start, we pause for a moment just to remind you the reason we have the Good Life program is to share how the love of Jesus Christ makes a difference in the lives of people. I'm talking about the love of Jesus so strong. He died on the cross for your sins and mine. He was buried, yes, but 3 days later, he rose again from the grave, offering God's hope, a hope that Curtis and Deanne Lewis can testify of and live by today. Curtis and Deanne are members of Faith Community Church in Palmdale, California, where Curtis serves as the pastor of missions and families. They have four children, Titus, Natalie, Haven, and Colton. Curtis coached the women's soccer team at the Masters University for 16 seasons. Deanne is a former dispatcher for the Beverly Hills Police Department. Curtis and Deanne, welcome to our show.
2: Thank you very much. We're so grateful to be here.
1: What happened to Natalie on April 2nd, 2021?
2: Well, we took Natalie in for outpatient surgery. She has what is called SVT, supraventricular tachycardia, which is a really fancy word. A really fast heart rate in the upper ventricle. It's a really common heart condition, probably the most common if someone is going to have a heart condition. Hers is a little bit more tricky because she has what's called WPW, Wolff-Parkinson's White Syndrome, which can send the electricity the wrong direction and send the heart into AFib. So we knew since about 4 months old that this surgery was going to be coming. And so we decided when she got the right age and the right weight, Deanne and I sat down with the doctor and decided that this was the next step to help cure her situation and get her off the pharmaceuticals and kind of get her back to a normal rhythm for her heart. And so we took her on April 2nd, 2021. It was Good Friday. And it was during the middle of COVID and the craziness of California. And so I dropped off Natalie and my wife at the hospital. And then I had to kind of walk away and they went in for the surgery. She's 5 years old at that time. And we kind of waited. The surgery was supposed to take several hours. And my wife gave me a call to sit in the garden with her at the hospital and to be able to kind of sit it out together. And I'll let Deanne take it from there.
3: Yeah, so really at the two-hour mark, we were anticipating a call. A female nurse had told me that she would call me and give us an update. And we passed the two-hour mark, and we're just waiting. And I was definitely getting nervous, and Curtis is much more laid back and relaxed than I am. He said, it's fine. They just probably got started late. And what had really happened is, right at the two-hour mark, the catheter that they were using perforated Natalie's heart. And so she was in emergency surgery. They had to do an emergency sternotomy and crack her chest open and really pull her heart out and sew it back together. And in that time, Natalie suffered a global brain injury.

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3: Everything they could to regulate that. But it was on a Friday, and we were very hopeful that by Sunday, Natalie would be awake and talking, and that really it would just be the tragedy of having emergency open chest surgery, and that she would be healthy and strong. And really, when Sunday came around, we started to realize that this tragedy was going to be even worse than we had thought. So on Tuesday, they did an MRI, and they came in that evening and told us that it was the worst case scenario. They couldn't understand how it was that bad because Natalie had emergency care, immediate care, and yet it looked like she had been underwater for 15 minutes. We asked about neuroplasticity and just the brain being able to rewire. And they said there's no healthy parts of her brain. There's no place for it to rewire. They ended up talking to us that night about whether we would sustain her life. She was still on the respirator. And so Curtis and I had just the hard conversations of whether we would sustain Natalie's life if she couldn't breathe on her own. And we had decided at that point that we would not sustain her life if she couldn't breathe on her own. So just tough conversations. You are supposed to be home and with all four of your kids and supposed to be improvement. And now you're staring at the face of death, staring at having to tell your three other kids that they might be losing their sister. They might have to come say goodbye. And it was very, very tough.
4: Let's pause here a moment, Curtis and Deanne. Describe the feelings at that time.
3: That night, I had been staying there, and I just totally had a breakdown. I've never felt like I was having a mental breakdown, and I called a counselor that I had been speaking to. It was like 2 a.m. and at this point Natalie's body was writhing in pain. They were trying to help her with med after med after med, and you're just watching your daughter, a little 5-year-old daughter, writhing in pain, and I just literally couldn't take it anymore. It was like you're watching your child be tortured, and it's torture for you, and yet you feel horrible leaving her like that. So Curtis ended up coming and picking me up because I just couldn't watch it anymore. And she really wasn't cognitively aware. You couldn't even hold her. Her body was just extended, and there was like no form of comfort to snuggle her or coddle her. Even when you tried to hold her, it was like holding a child that was completely extended out and couldn't even like bring them in for a cuddle.
4: You wrote in your book, When Life Crumbles, Finding Hope in Tough Times. There's a description of her, the shape of her body. It's like a stiffness that I'm not sure if contorted is the right word, but there was a way her back was bent during that time.
3: Yeah, so she was going through something called dystonia. The brain is so damaged that it's not communicating well with the body, and her neck, her head was extended back, like towards her back, so her spine was circled backwards and her feet are just pointed straight out. And it's like watching your child be electrocuted, just in agony and in pain, and just groaning. And she, like,

0: out of breath. She couldn't even catch her breath, almost like running a marathon out of breath, because she was just in so much agony. Her body was in so much agony.
1: Curtis, what about you? Your emotional state, your mental condition or heart during that time?
2: Yeah, so I think obviously on Good Friday, when it all happened, there were some amazing moments of God's just unbelievable grace and the Holy Spirit just really taking control of a really bad situation and using it for His glory. I remember very specifically when the doctor came in, I didn't know, was my wife going to freak out on him? Was she going to, you know, you just don't know. I mean, just so much emotion. And she looked at the doctor and said, you know, today is Good Friday. And we know where our daughter is going if she doesn't stay with us. And if our daughter's life is enough to get you to a place of salvation, then it's worth it. And so you had those like supernatural moments, because that's not natural. That's not a natural thing for a mother to say. You know, and then when we got a chance to get into the room and see Natalie and, you know, was able, the electrophysiologist had to go do another surgery and just gave him a hug and said, it's not your fault. You know, there's these moments where the Spirit is doing what the Spirit does. Emotionally, we trust in the sovereignty of God, but when something like this happens, the rubber meets the road and all of your theoretical theology has to become practicum. And so it's the knowing what is true and trying to get your emotions to not deceive you. So I remember very specifically, you know, within the shower the night when Deanne kind of broke down the next morning and just really felt like the Lord was kind of Abraham Isaac stuff, like, you need to let your daughter go. And I came out of the shower and just told Deanne that, and she said, you know, I feel like the same way. You know, I think one of the things that we do as parents in America is we idolize our families if we're not careful. We want safety. I think safety is one of the highest things that Americans want, and as Christians we can fall into that trap as well. And so I think one of the things that we've had to battle through and struggle with is that God loves my child more than I do. And when you are grappling with the emotions of losing your daughter and yet remind yourself that God is good and battling against those emotions and telling yourself truth, I think it is. It's a spiritual battle that's going on so that you can not go insane. Because when you're not in control of anything, especially as a dad, I mean, that's what you're supposed to do. You're supposed to protect and provide and your daughter. And when you can't do that, it breaks you for sure. There was some very, very emotional times trying to work through all of that during the hospital.
1: You're listening to Curtis and Deanne Lewis. They are the authors of a devotional book, When Life Crumbles, Finding Hope in Tough Times. They weave through the story of 5-year-old Natalie, their precious daughter, through their thoughts and experiences as parents. Natalie's heart was punctured during a simple outpatient surgery to repair an arrhythmia. After 15 minutes of CPR, she was left with a global brain injury from which doctors said she'd never recover. What happened next was unexpected. They were there, Curtis and Deanne, having to make the toughest decision that a parent has to make. And they were inclined in a certain direction. Curtis and Deanne, what happened after you made the decision to release her into the hands of God?
0: Yeah, our family didn't even really know that what we had decided was once they removed the respirator, if she couldn't breathe on her own, we would actually put her back on it and plan for our families to come say goodbye. And so we didn't want to tell them that ahead of time. They knew that she was being taken off the respirator, but they didn't know that we were, you know, already making those hard decisions. And so they came in that morning to take it out, and then all of a sudden they had an emergency and had to leave. So we're just on, you know, pins and needles all morning. And then they came around lunchtime and removed her off the respirator. And, you know, it's like the longest 5 seconds of your life. And all of a sudden she took a deep breath, and like the biggest hurdle so far for us was over. But then we started the dystonia, and that pain that she was in just reached a peak, and we're having more conversations of what do we do? How do we help her? How can we take this child home like this? And they just sat us down and they said, we're just hoping that one day your daughter could smile again. She's blind. She can't move anything. She's not going to eat again. You're going to have to get a G-tube put in. You know, basically zero quality of life. And, you know, that leads to other conversations of how do we care for, what they're saying is she's going to require 24/7 care. And we have 3 other kids to care for. So just some really tough conversations. And Curtis just said to them, the neurologist, he said, you know, Lazarus was in that tomb dead for days. And we know that God doesn't promise that he will heal Natalie, but we're going to pray to that end. And we're going to ask, you know, the Facebook world that's joined us to pray to that end. And we're going to do everything we can for our daughter, that her quality of life won't just be a smile.
1: You describe the situation in such a way that one may clearly sense a deep level of faith. And so the question is, where does this faith come from? Where does this hope come from? An unusual sense of clarity as we talk about Natalie and pray for Natalie.com. That's how you can find out more about this remarkable story that Curtis and Deanne Lewis have lived through. Their family has lived through this story. Pray for Natalie.com. When we come back from this break, I want to hear a little bit about your faith, Curtis and Deanne, that has undergirded you during this time. And as we do, share with us a little bit more about what God did in Natalie's body and in the life of your family. You're listening to Curtis and Deanne Lewis. They are the authors of the book, When Life Crumbles, Finding Hope in Tough Times. Dr. John MacArthur, pastor of Grace Community Church and chancellor of the Masters University and Seminary, wrote the foreword to the book. He says, I am grateful for the Lewis's transparency on the pages of When Life Crumbles. The message of God's grace and mercy is found on every page. The questions and answers addressed are appropriate to everyone's story, and the truth of the scriptures offers a way to find peace amidst panic. 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
1: 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Take us back. Share a bit where you each grew up. Curtis, why don't you go first?
2: Yeah, I grew up in Northern Nevada, in Sparks, Nevada, and I got saved when I was about seven, one of those hellfire and brimstone messages, and, you know, I didn't want to go to hell, and my mom explained that I didn't have to, and so I think I was saved at that point. I think my freshman year of high school is when I truly became a disciple, sold out. I was at Sparks High School, and, you know, my best friends at the time were a Mormon, a Catholic, and a Jew. And we all played soccer together. And my Mormon friend, his mom had terminal cancer. And obviously the thought process of the LDS was quite different than what evangelical Christianity is. And we just got a new youth pastor, and he started meeting with me once a week and discipling me and inviting me to, you know, youth group and teaching me. And so my life just took off. And then my junior year, we got a new youth pastor from this place called the Master's College, and he had a huge impact on me. And, you know, I said, I want to go where this guy went. So what did you major in? He majored in theology. So I'm majoring in theology. And I got a soccer scholarship to go play at the Master's College. Now it's the Master's University. And that's, you know, that's where I met Deanne's brother, who we both played on the soccer team together. And eventually that's where I met Deanne. But my, you know, my development, I think, was guys taking interest in me, pouring God's word into my heart, my life, spending time with me. I remember they invited me to this thing they call the Dead Theologian Society, and we read the Institutes of the Christian Religion by John Calvin. And, you know, it just was a love for God and a love for seeing his glory be made known. And then I got a hold of John Piper's stuff when I got to the Master's University. And, you know, it was the first time that, like, you didn't either have to be holy or happy. It was like this beautiful mixture that, you know, God is most glorified in us when we are most satisfied in him, that Westminster Catechism question one. And my life just took off, and I just, this was what I wanted. I wanted to love God with everything I had and serve him with everything I had. Mm.
1: Deanne, what about your story? I mean, Curtis, what a remarkable and clear description of his journey. How about yours, Deanne?
3: Yeah. Curtis is more of the theological and deeper thinker, and I'm like, I just want to love Jesus, and I just, like, we balance each other really well in that. So I accepted Christ when I was five. I grew up in a Christian home. My dad was the pastor of our church, and so just kind of steadily grew, and really just, I love how Curtis words it, like, became a disciple of Christ. When I entered high school, I was blessed to go to a Christian high school and really had the mentorship of coaches there. And I ran cross country there. I hated running, but the coach just built a team dynamic that was really Christ-centered, and it really just developed my understanding of who God was and built a diligence and a perseverance through running. and soccer was really my sport, but man, that coach just did a great job of discipleship through his sport. And I really grew in those ways in high school, and then went to the master's college at the time, really because of Curtis. We were already dating and just committed to each other. And so I pursued going there. I was looking at other Christian colleges, but just enjoyed my time there growing in the Lord, and really, you know, kind of just had the Christian American life of not a lot of tragedy, not a lot of hardship, but very thankful for that time of growth, because I agree with what you said. It's the building blocks to dealing with these tragedies and facing what we did with our daughter. So I'm thankful for just each piece that God built through those years, and us getting married a little bit younger. I was 21 when we got married. I had just turned 21. And God just continued to build my faith brick by brick, and really just wanting to love Christ with my life. And we had 4 children, you know, at the time of Natalie's injury. And I had really just decided, hey, I am just enjoying being home and enjoying mommying and caring for these souls that God has blessed me with. And Curtis has always been more of the extravagant, you know, I want to go die for Christ. And I was like, hey, just let me minister to my babies here and seek to pursue my kids knowing Christ and learning in the home. And I had no desire to be stressed to a public venue, which this has done. And our whole goal in being able to share God's story through what he's done in Natalie is for his glory and for him to get any credit that there is and any goodness that there is, and to be able to share. You know, I know sometimes people can hear Curtis's vigor and say, oh, that's not me. You know, you have an amazing faith. And I'm the one that's here to say, no, like, I was a simple Christian, and just like anyone can feel, and yet God carried us through this tragedy in a really beautiful way. And it doesn't mean it wasn't hard, and there weren't tears, and there wasn't heartache, and just crying out to God for mercy. But he truly carried us and sustained us and was so faithful. And I love the picture of Jesus weeping with Mary and Martha when he knew he was going to raise Lazarus. He paused and he took the time to cry with them. And that was the picture that I clung to in our tragedy, is that Jesus was weeping with us, and this didn't make Jesus happy. He was going to use it, but he was crying and hurting with us.
1: We need to circle back. We need to circle back on what God continued to do. You write affectionately about her. One who reads your book, When Life Crumbles, Finding Hope in Tough Times, they will read Natty, Natty Bug, Princess Natalia, referred to by you and your parents as your mom and dad, you know, writes letters to you as you refer to her. How did Natalie come through the great suffering? And what has happened in the course or the progress of her recovery, her healing?
3: Yeah, so we really left her like kind of in a spot of pain and agony as we ended the story. And they ended up deciding to sedate her, just trying to snap her body out of this writhing pain, because really at that point she was going to end up dying because her body couldn't sustain that high rhythm, and just what her kidneys couldn't process all of that at a sustained rate. So they sedated her, and We hadn't both been home with our kids. It had been probably 10 days. And so they said, you know, go home to your kids and get some time with your kids. So we spent about 24 hours coming back on a Sunday, shared with our church, you know, where we were at and what was going on, and came back that next day. And one of the nurses said, you know, I feel like she smiled at me. And we just were kind of like, yeah, right, you know, hopeful and yet not wanting to put your heart in a place that it was, that was not healthy to go to. And yet over the next couple of days and the next couple of weeks, although we were seeing some problems with her body having pain, she was focusing on us. We noticed she was focusing on the TV up in the corner, which didn't have the sound coming from the TV. So it didn't make a lot of sense for her eyes to be focusing there. The sound was coming from behind her. But she was smiling at us. She was responding to us being there. She was laughing with us. And we really just started to see life come back into our daughter. And yet she couldn't move her legs on command. She couldn't sit up. She couldn't move her neck. She couldn't move her hands. She couldn't utter a single word, couldn't eat anything or drink anything. And so it was like you were seeing life in this child and yet had zero capabilities to do anything. And I remember walking into her room one morning and just saying, God, give her something. Give her something that she can do. There's life here, and yet there's nothing, no ability to move or do anything.
1: Deanne and Curtis, let me push the pause button here. As she's, her condition is changing, at what point, when you made the decision to, let's say, and this may be a bit abrupt or a bit hard in saying, basically to let her go, when did things change after you made that decision?
3: I mean, Curtis, I think you would probably say, like, once she was off the respirator and we went with neurology. Do you remember what you said?
2: Yeah, I think, you know, they put her in that medical coma. And then once she started coming off that medical coma, she was on so many drugs. But I think, how many days was that, Deanne? It was probably a week. Of really being almost completely sedated. And then as they started pulling her off is when we started seeing some life come back into her. And
1: that's,
2: you know,
1: when she took the breath.
2: She took the breath on the,
3: I was just, so the surgery was on the Friday, and Wednesday was when they extubated her and she took the breath. So that for us was like, hey, there's life moving forward. And yet then when she was in a bunch of pain, we just said to them, like, how do you sustain life for this? And they just said, well, she's breathing, like there's nothing we can do. And yet we're looking at her like writhing in pain and we're saying, how do we leave her like this? So then it was the challenge of like, okay, she's breathing on her own, but she can't eat anything or take anything in, and she's in just extreme pain.
2: So after the medical sedation and she's coming off of that, really it's called it's called neurostorming, which is the dystonia, that started to subside a little bit. And that was the hope, is that they would almost put her on so much med that her system would be able to reboot a little bit. Mm. And there was still a massive amount of problems, but it seemed like that did allow to reset and reboot a little bit, where there was still some dystonia and some hyperspasticity that we were dealing with. But that's where we started seeing some of the smiling and some of the giggling and that kind of stuff that started coming back, some interactions that were happening.
1: Who were some of the key people who helped you along the way?
3: I mean, family is obviously huge, right? In having them, my parents cared for the other three, just kind of gotten thrust into caring, being parents, you know, taking in three kids. Curtis's parents were so faithful in just being available and being faithful in prayer. My brother just became the biggest prayer warrior that I have ever met. And he would come and sit outside Natalie's hospital room and just pray for her. And we had had a community group that even prayed for her before the procedure. We all sat in our living room and prayed together. And those families were just integral in just being helpful. And one of them is the one that maintained the Facebook for us and just kind of mediated all the requests and people wanting to help. We just directed them to Curtis's friend, our friend Jason. So those families really just came in and surrounded us and cared for us. But really it was even more than we could even count. You know, it was an amazing blessing to see the community of Christ come together. And you couldn't even thank everybody because it was cards were coming in and notes were coming in and phone calls were coming in. And it was just so much that you couldn't even keep track of it all. And we were so thankful that we had invested in our church and in our community because they just did what God calls the body to do. And they came around us and loved on us. And we had people that would come and stay with Natalie. Our little guy turned one while Natalie was in the hospital. So two of my girlfriends came and stayed with Natalie so she wasn't alone. We had people that were coming regularly to stay with me when Curtis wasn't there because it was just hard to help Natalie and maneuver her. And when she got the G-tube, she was throwing up all the time. So it was stressful to make sure she was safe when she was throwing up because she couldn't move herself in a safe position. And our friends and family just jumped in and were kind of all hands on deck. And it was really just beautiful to see the body of Christ just envelop us and envelop Natalie at that time.
1: So much support.
2: Yeah, some of the things that the church sometimes gets a bad rap. We don't love each other. We don't this. Like, man, it showed me that being faithful in a certain location or a certain ministry for long periods of time, there's huge blessings in it. And I think a lot of people, especially kind of in the nomadic sort of lifestyle that people live now, they don't get a chance to be blessed by that. I mean, Deanne grew up in that church. I had been at Faith Community Church since 2000. I'd been at Masters for, 16 years. So just these deep roots, all different, players, past players. And, it was just amazing.
3: That I worked for.
2: Yeah, the department and raising money. Some of the people, because it was COVID, we had a former player that worked at the hospital, and she was integral because she would just come and bless us and encourage us and give us strength and talk to us because no one else could come in. Like, literally, it was just the staff and the patients. No one else could come in. So it was this very isolating time.
3: The first 3 weeks.
2: The first three weeks. It was an amazing opportunity for God's people to do God's things, and they got an A+. Mm. It was unbelievable. A+. The love and the care, Uber gift cards, because we wanted to minister in the hospital. It felt like it sounds really weird, but it felt like a short term mission trip almost. Mm-hmm. I mean, we were in there and it was just like, how can we bless? How can we serve? We'd bring donuts. Well, we started having people come every Friday in order to bring donuts for the staff so we could hand it out to the staff. So it was just really this unbelievable opportunity that, like, here's the gospel. Like, this stinks. It's a horrible situation. And yet, isn't this the story of Christ? I mean, think about on Good Friday, like, Christ was being crucified. Like, he's dying. That's a horrible situation. And 2,000 years later, we're singing songs. And that's what God does. He takes horrible, tragic situations, and he brings beauty out of ashes. Mm. And I even know, for the situation that's going on in Maui, the horrific situation, like, I urge the church in Maui, I urge the church in Hawaii to just be the light, be the gospel, because good can come out of great tragedy.
1: Curtis and Deanne, that encouragement is there, and we thank you for it. In what ways did Natalie's condition impact Titus, Haven, and Colton?
3: Yeah, that's a big question because I think it's still going on. I wanted to piggyback off of what Curtis just said, too. The doctor that performed the surgery, the procedure, was integral in supporting us through that time, too. And he was such a huge blessing. We have a great relationship with him. As we think about our other kids, they still struggle. Natalie really doesn't remember much about that time because she was on so many medications, which is really a blessing from the Lord, right? That she doesn't remember too much about that. But our other kids definitely remember and definitely hurt over it. And we are seeking to do our best to make things available to them, to talk about it and process it. The goodness of God through tragedy is a hard concept for an adult. And then to talk to your kids about it, it's even more complicated. And we didn't even necessarily know what to tell them when Natalie was injured. Titus was 8 at the time. He had just turned 8. And Haven was 3. So we didn't know where Natalie would be and what she would be capable of, because a brain injury is just unpredictable. And it's not like she lost the arm and we could tell them Natalie lost her arm. And so we kept it very simple in the beginning. And I think that was really hard for Titus. I wish we would have been maybe a little bit more honest, because he is perceptive enough that he knew something was going on and we weren't sharing the details. And so, I mean, just in the last month, I've found him crying in his room just with sadness, and it doesn't make it better for him that Natalie has made so much progress. There's still just the hurt of that tragedy and working through that, and that's okay. God calls us to come to him, and I just told him, hey, let's take that sadness to Jesus. And I think the Psalms are a beautiful picture of taking our sorrow and sadness and hurt and pain to Jesus. And David just shows us calling out and saying, God, what are you doing? And so trying to make that available to each of our kids, and then also directing them back in truth.
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1: 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Natalie, her experiences, and also Titus, Haven, and Colton. Her mother, Deanne, says, I love you too much to leave you like this. Her words to her daughter, writhing in pain. Her daughter, Natalie, has endured that pain, and God, in his grace, has been doing a remarkable and miraculous work of restoration in her life, and has touched their family, and through their family, touching others like us today as they speak. Find out more about Natalie and pray for Natalie at prayfornatalie.com. You can get their book there, When Life Crumbles. It's a devotional book to encourage and inspire you. Prayfornatalie.com. Looking back, Deanne and Curtis, how did you keep from getting bitter and placing blame?
2: Yeah, God, the Holy Spirit. I think having right theology before a tragedy comes is really important. And to understand that God's promises are good and that he works all things together for the good. That, knowing that and trusting that and attempting to live that out in the mundane of life, I think prepares you for when the game comes. You know, and being a soccer coach, you do this all the time. We do this all the time in life, is we practice. And then when the real thing comes, those who are prepared are able to then make a proper stand. And so it was really interesting. Before the injury actually happened, we were sitting down. I think we were at a Panera. And I looked at Deanne. I said, Deanne, do you think our life is just a little too easy? Like, everything's going well, you know, and the next thing we have is this situation. And I don't think God would give this particular thing to everybody, but he gave it to us. And because he gave it to us, there is a lesson, and there is hope, and there's goodness that's going to happen because we can trust God's promises. I think one of the things that you have to do, I remember very specifically on day one, Dee and I both looked at each other and we said, we will not blame each other. Because the rate of divorce when something like this happens goes through the roof. And the commitment to each other, the commitment to the Lord, the willingness to have something to both work for and work out, I think really gave us a new renewed vigor and a new purpose. And when you said before the commercial break that Natalie has that fighting spirit as my wife being an All-American TMU Hall of Fame, God, even in the midst of suffering, I think he chose the correct child for this to happen to. You know, as I look back, I look at the personalities, I look at my oldest son, I look at my youngest, you know, daughter, and Natalie was the peacemaker. She's most like my wife. She's a fighter. And it's the amazing grace of God that even in the midst of suffering, he is kind and he is good and he is gentle. And he has already experienced it. The joy set before him endured the cross. And so I think the amazing thing is I've always believed in the resurrection without a shadow of a doubt. But when you're going through tragedy, the hope of the resurrection, it carries a different weight because Natalie will be healed because we have heaven. And heaven is the great promise of redemption and fullness and being with Jesus and no more sin or pain or sorrow. And so I think having that sort of perspective grants us the ability to know that this is not the end, and it gives you hope.
1: I've seen some beautiful watercolor pictures, paintings of Natalie. And it reminds me to ask for prayer because of the paintings, figuratively speaking, of how God and his brush strokes are being moved in our lives in the midst of pain. And I'd like to ask you both in these final moments to say a prayer for someone who is going through an unbearable moment right now. Would you do that, Deanne, first, and then Curtis, please?
3: Ask for your grace for a person that just feels like they can't take the next step. We pray that you would carry them, that you would take their burden, that they would know that they could run into your arms and be washed in your grace and mercy. And we just ask that they would look into your face and find salvation and find hope, because we know our greatest hope can come from you. We ask that you would be their rescuer and their salvation, and that they would feel your peace.
2: Oh God, there are not always answers to the whys of why you do what you do and why you allow certain things to happen. And there are great tragedies and there are great pain in this life. But we do know that you are sovereign and you sit on your throne and you will make all things right at the end. When we get to heaven, we will see and say thank you. And so, Father, I pray and ask that you would just give an eternal perspective to that tragedy right now. You would help that person cling to you and your cross. And they would understand that you have gone before them. And there is a greater tragedy than physical pain. There is a greater tragedy than suffering. And it's the eternal separation from you. And there are times in which you use tragedy to awaken our souls, that we might finally, for the first time, see your goodness and see your face, to reach out our hands and to call upon you, to confess with our mouths that Jesus is Lord and believe in our hearts that God raised him from the dead and he will be saved. And that will be the best salve for this tragedy. For in that knowledge, we have eternal life. And we have whole bodies, and we have rescued souls, and we have an eternity that is secure with you. And so I just pray and ask that you would grant those eyes to see and ears to hear your wonderful truth of the gospel. In Jesus' name.
1: Amen. Amen. Deanne and Curtis, what is Natalie like today?
3: Oh, man, she is herself. Her personality is back, and she is just a joy for us. We're just so grateful. She is a sibling and sister through and through. She fights with her siblings and plays with her siblings, and is funny. She didn't talk for 10 months, and then one of the therapies that we were using really seemed to spark just that ability to speak, and it has just carried forward. And just the core essence of who she was is returned, and we are so very grateful for that. Her heart to trust in the Lord is intact, and she is sensitive to the Holy Spirit when we challenge her in her actions and in her attitude. And yet there's a sadness for her too. And she's very aware that she can't do what she once did, and that things are much harder for her. As far as school and just those different avenues that she's in, it's a lot harder for her. And so she struggles with those things. She struggles with, crying about them and having just a sadness about them. And so that would be a huge prayer request for us, for her, is for her to just continue to persevere, and for her to have a picture. It's hard to explain to a now 8-year-old. The harder you work, the better you can get. And sometimes she just wants to give up, and which is totally understandable. And we try to find the balance of pushing her and comforting her and giving her a break. But we are just so thankful to have her able to talk with us again and express love and affection. That's the greatest thing you miss as a parent, right? Is their personality and being able to communicate that personality. And we're so grateful to have that. And she's taking steps and walking short distances on her own, but she gets scared. And so continuing to work through being strong and courageous in the Lord and knowing that you're going to fall, and we just need to get back up. And lots of gospel truths there for her little heart, but just big things for a little 8-year-old to have to, from 5 to 8, have to learn and deal with. And it's heartbreaking for us too. You talk about how do we deal with not being bitter. And I think one big thing is to know that it still creeps in, and that you still have those moments where you just go, oh, it's so hard to watch her not be able to jump up and run with her friends. And it's okay to mourn those things and just take them to the Lord again and say, pray over them and leave them at his feet, and know that your heart is going to feel those things probably a million more times. But God has done so much goodness through this, and there's been so much beauty through the ashes that we're so grateful for. And she is definitely a joy in our home and in our family and in our community.
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11: Paul says, the things that I want to do, I don't do. The things that I don't want to do, I shouldn't do. I do. There's a dichotomy. I see sin within me. So I think sometimes we're so hard on ourselves because we think our Christianity is walking a tightrope. Oh, be careful. Don't fall off. Oh, you're leaning to the left. You're leaning to the right. Be careful. No, we're people. We love the Lord. You love the Lord, I hope. You're saying, I love the Lord, but the flesh is weak. And so David is saying, I put my trust in thee, in God whose word I praise, in God I have put my trust. I shall not be afraid. What can mere man do to me? As we

Aloha kakou e komo mai. Welcome to As We Gather, the Bible teaching ministry of Calvary Chapel Honolulu with Pastor Bill Stonebreaker. Today, Pastor Bill continues in Samuel, looking at 1 Samuel chapter 27.

Now we see David. David is conquering. He's doing what should have been done. And that's interesting in the light of David deceiving Achish. Now, Achish, he was led to believe that David invaded Israel's territory when he trusted David. He thought, oh, he's at Ziklag, but he's going in and he's getting the towns of Judah in Israel. Trusting. You see, trusting a person, trusting their word when they're lying to you, it magnifies the deceit of that lie. You think, well, there's no big or little lie. No, there is. There's deceit that goes to the heart, goes right down to the heart of a person. And maybe you've had that happen to you. You know how that feels. It's fine for somebody to be a liar. They're just a liar outside of you. And maybe they've taken advantage of other people and you haven't been taken advantage of them. But when they take advantage of you and you've trusted, you've put your trust in them. I mean, that hurts. That's betrayal. That's really what is happening here with Achish. Trusting a person, you know, and then they deceive you. They betray you. When we stop trusting the Lord like David is doing, then the old ways kick in. And when those old ways kick in and we go our own way, you never know how bad it gets and the dishonesty that comes. And that's what's happening with David. He began to rely upon his own ways, how to do things, how to get through the difficulties he's in. Because he stopped trusting the Lord. He became very dishonest. His twofold problem, well, number one, fear. Fear of the enemy, Saul. That's controlling him. The other one is failure to trust God and God's promises. It's really always true of us. When I'm always upset and I'm, you know, my heart and my mind is in turmoil, I'm fearing the enemy. Hold it. Jesus, and we'll deal with that Sunday, but Jesus he's dealt with the enemy. He's made an open display of the enemy, conquering over him. And so the enemy is defeated. And so why would I fear the enemy why would I fear that comes my way? There are bad circumstances that I don't like. But then that means I trust the Lord even more. I don't bail out on the Lord. I don't try to look at my own schemes. How can I get out of this or what can I do? I want to use wisdom because there's always going up against the enemy in battle, you know, but you do it in a wise way. You don't just sit back and do nothing. So David, he's in the flesh. Verse 10 and 11. Now Achish said, "Where have you made a raid today?" And David said, "Against the Negev of Judah. And against the Negev of the Gerashimites, and against the Negev and the Kenites." And David did not leave a man or a woman alive to bring to Gath, saying, "Lest they should tell about us, saying, so has David done, and so has been his practice all the time he has lived in the country of the Philistines." In other words, David obliterated all evidence so that they couldn't tell Achish that David has been lying to you and he's been going against those who are associated with you. I mean, you're people out there. He hasn't been going against Israel. And so Achish believed David.

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3: David is chastised when he does things like this. And you see, as we go on in Samuel, 1st and 2nd Samuel, you see how David does get chastised. You see, we can choose our sin. We can't choose the consequence. And God will chastise, discipline every son and daughter that he receives. And if we're without discipline, we're illegitimate. So you can know that you're a child of God by that chastisement, that discipline that he brings upon you and me. Now, David was doing the work of God that God told Moses to do, and eliminating at that point and deceiving Achish, eliminating all the survivors so that they wouldn't tell Achish what David was doing. And David took the spoils, came to Achish, gave some of the spoils to Achish, and gave him a false report. And Achish believed David. Have you ever lied and lied and have somebody believe you and then you were found out? Kind of embarrassing, isn't it? Well, let me tell you a story. I have to go way back. When I was in high school, and I was a senior in high school, and a couple days before, we ditched school, me and three other friends ditched school, took my 1953 Plymouth van, and we went up to Trestles surfing, cotton surfing, if you know that area. Anyway, it's down south. And we did school. Then the next day, the vice principal, his name is on the tip of my tongue. I might remember it, but got me in his office and said, "Bill, where were you?" Usually they don't do that. You know, you just bring a note from your mom, but, I said, "Oh," I looked him right in the eyes. I was a little kid growing up without much supervision. I knew how to lie. Looked him right in the eyes. And I said, "I was home watching my sister's kids." And I looked him right in the eyes and, you know, I just lied through my teeth and I looked so sincere. And he said, "Okay, go back to class." And then he called the other three guys in. And the other three guys, they broke under the pressure. And they said, "Yeah, we did school. We went surfing." "Who'd you go surfing with?" "Well, Bill, he drove." But before that, the principal said to them, "You're lying because I believe Bill. He looked me right in the eye and I believe him." That's before they said, "No, he drove us." He said, "Yeah, we went with Bill." And he said, "No." He looked me in the eye. He said, "No, he's the one that drove us." He got me back in the office. He wouldn't even look at me. And he said, "I believed you. You looked me right in the eye and you lied to me." And he was just pacing back and forth. He was so angry. I was embarrassed. You know, I know that was wrong. I knew it, but I just did it. And he said, "I want you out of this school. It's 3 weeks to graduation. You're not graduating from this school." I'd been there all 4 years. He says, "Get out." So I left. I went home. I don't know. I'm trying to feel if I felt any emotion at that time. I don't think I did. I was a radical young kid. And so I went home and here I'm home and my mom works. So I'm just home and I just live a block away from the school. So I'm home and I don't know what to do. Finally, my mom came home. She says, "Why are you home so early?" I said, "Well, I got kicked out of school. We went surfing."

0: can you get me back in school? I want to graduate. He said, I can't graduate. So my mom went into the office and I guess talked with whoever he had to talk to. So I did graduate there. You see, I hate lying now. It's funny how God will build a strength on your weakness. That was a weakness. But now, as a believer and one who reads the Bible, a man will swear to his own hurt and not change. Your word is who you are. That's your character. If you equivocate, if you twist it, if you mess with it, your character's no good. So, you know, so important that our word is true and honest. Well, notice this last verse as we end off. It says, so Achish believed David, saying, he has surely made himself odious among his people, Israel. Therefore, he will become my servant forever. The drama's not over here. It's amazing what David almost does and how God rescues him from it. He's almost going to go out to battle with the Philistines against Israel. It's just an amazing thing how God's providence and sovereignty just gets David out of that mess. But you see, David, he's misleading. He's betraying Achish to save himself, really in the flesh. It's a low point for David, one of the lowest things that we can see with David in David's history and who David is. His deceit is really reprehensible. This man believes him. Oh, I know it's Israel's enemy. I know that. But to betray trust, that's bad. Well, when you think of Peter denied the Lord because of the weakness of the flesh under pressure. Oh, you also are one of them. No. Oh, yes, you are. We saw you. No. You were one of them. Your accent gives you away. And the cock crows, you know. And Peter was broken. But he was surrounded by the enemy at that point. He was surrounded by the centurions and the guard there, you know, with Caesar's guards and stuff. He was around the enemy. He was just fearing. He was weak in the flesh. And he denied the Lord. Now that's different. Weakness of the flesh. We all have weakness of the flesh. And the enemy, if we're not careful, the enemy will know what that is and go at that to get at us. Got to be careful. Be wise to the schemes of the devil. But Judas, that was different. Judas was not a weakness of the flesh. Judas betrayed Jesus. He had been with him for 3 years or more. 3 years, and for 30 pieces of silver, he betrayed Jesus. That was from a deceitful heart. A deceitful heart, he betrayed the confidence and trust that Jesus had put in him. You know, at the Passover feast, when Jesus was with the disciples, you would always take that bread and dip it in the sauce, and give it to the honored guest. Jesus gave it to Judas. He was trying to reach him. He was trying to bring him in. And so Judas, this betrayal, it was one from the heart. It was an evil, evil, wicked thing from the heart. A confidence, a trust that he betrayed Christ with. That's the deeper thing. And you see, that is what David is doing at this point with, well, I know he's an enemy. Achish is an enemy. God had designated them for death. But this is what David did, it's really not a pretty thing to do, and it's not an excuse for us, you know, to go that route. You can choose your sin. You can't choose your consequence. David has a lot of consequence. But let's close on this psalm. Let me read this psalm, Psalm 56. This is why I go, if you identify with David in any of this, it's like, oh, yeah, I can see and I can feel what David is, you know, feeling and doing and all that. I know it's not right, and I've kind of gone that route before, and maybe you're that way now. This is what I say. Pray the Psalms. Put yourself in David's sandals. And it's like, here, let David's psalm bleed through into your heart, into your life, and it be like a prayer to the Lord. I've done that. That is so good. Where David says in Psalm 56, "Be gracious, O God, for man has trampled upon me. Fighting all day long, he oppresses me." Obviously, he's thinking about Saul and the army that is coming after him. "My foes have trampled upon me all day long, for there are many who fight proudly against me. When I am afraid, I will put my trust in thee." Now, you go, well, he didn't do it there. Yeah, but you don't know his heart. He's saying, "God, get me out of this. I want to put my trust in you. I know I'm in a bad place." I don't know if Peter, when Peter denied the Lord, he wept bitterly. He's in his heart, deep down inside, he's going, "Oh God, I want to trust you." But his flesh is so weak. His flesh is crying out. It's a dichotomy, the soul and the spirit. Paul says, "The things that I want to do, I don't do. The things that I don't want to do, I shouldn't do, I do." There's a dichotomy. I see sin within me. So I think sometimes we're so hard on ourselves because we think our Christianity is walking a tightrope. Oh, be careful. Don't fall off. Oh, you're leaning to the left. You're leaning to the right. Be careful. No, it isn't. We're people. We love the Lord. You love the Lord, I hope. You're saying, "I love the Lord," but the flesh is weak. And so David is saying, "I put my trust in thee, in God whose word I praise. In God I have put my trust. I shall not be afraid. What can mere man do to me?" So you wonder if David is thinking that in his mind as he's going through this trial of the flesh and he's giving in to the flesh. You see, as you put yourself there and you're going through that very thing, that's what you're crying out in your spirit to God. That's what I want to be. That's who I'm trusting in. All day long, verse 5, "They distort my words. All their thoughts are against me for evil. They attack, they lurk, they watch my steps as they have waited to take my life." Huh. Now you get an idea of why he ran to the Philistines and he ran out of the territory of Israel, because they were doing that. And yet he takes his heart with him, even though he's in the flesh, even though he's failing. You know, he's not cast away. God hasn't cast him away. He's still that person that is after God's own heart, but God is making him into that because that's what God sees. "Because they waited to take my life," verse 7, "because of wickedness, cast them forth. In anger, put down the peoples, O God. Thou hast taken account of my wanderings. Put my tears in thy bottle. Are they not in thy book?" I imagine David shed many tears when he was going through this. He's put his family in jeopardy. He's put those that attached themselves to him and their families in jeopardy at this point. He didn't exactly know what the outcome was. You think at night he was up celebrating and just joking around? No. I think he was weeping those tears of repentance, those tears of, "God, help me out of this mess." You see, that's what we do when we put ourselves in David's place here. "Then my enemies will turn back in the day when I call. This I know, that God is for me." What an incredible thing. David, at this point, he's walking through the valley of the shadow of death, but he's saying, "The Lord is with me even in that." And it doesn't seem like that, does it? In this chapter 27 of 1 Samuel. "In God whose word," verse 10, "I praise. In the Lord whose word I praise. In God I have put my trust. I shall not be afraid. What can man do to me? Thy vows are binding upon me, O God. I will render thank offerings to thee, for thou hast delivered my soul from death, indeed my feet from stumbling, so that I may walk before God in the light of the living." You almost could say that's a prophecy, because that's exactly what God does. You see, you're declaring what is true about God, not your emotions, not how you're feeling, not what you're doing. "This is not me," David is saying. "Here's who God is, and here's what God's going to do." So I think it's very spiritual. It's very powerful. It's very much how we live our life as a believer, as a Christian. You know, it's not that tightrope, you know, of boy, don't fall off of that. If you're a Christian, no. We live and God is our refuge. If we fail, if we stumble, if we fall, the righteous fall seven times and they get back up and go on. I mean, none of us have lived a perfect Christian life in word, in thought, and in deed. Remember, Jesus said, if you think it, it's basically you've done it, because that's the seed that plants the deed. And so whether it be in thought or deed or attitude, we're not much different than David in that failure. But we don't stay there. We say, God, you have a plan. You have a future for us, a future and a hope. And that's what we want, even though we might be where David's at, in the shadow of the valley of death. But remember, wherever there's a shadow, there's the sun, there's light.
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14: I'm so excited. If you are new to Hawaii, new to Inspire Church, we want to welcome, and all we want to say is welcome home. Welcome home. I would say look no further. When it comes to the military mixing with people born and raised here, moved here, I can't think of a better church. I would come here if I wasn't the pastor. That's saying something. Hey, I've just said something. I would come here if I wasn't the pastor. Now, come on. But I'm the pastor, so I got to come here. Anyway, let's pray. Father, we come before you in Jesus' name. I thank you, Lord, for your presence and your power here today. I thank you for the body of Christ, the kingdom of God. I thank you for the state of Hawaii, the Hawaiian Islands. Thank you for the United States of America. And God, I thank you for all that you're doing in our lives. Lord, help me to preach this message. Help us to lean in and to listen. May we hear your voice beyond my voice. And we give you all the glory, all the honor, all the praise in the mighty name of Jesus. And everybody said, amen. Amen. Come on, thank the Lord one more time, everybody. I need some monitor. Just a little bit more on. Before you have a seat, give somebody a hug. Welcome them. Glad that you're here. And say hi to one another. And just introduce yourself. God, I love our church. I love this church. Thank you, worship team. Can we give the worship team a hand, everybody? So good. Yeah. So we've been in this, if you're brand new or maybe you missed a month or two, you've been on vacation, we have been in this series called The Journey Through the Bible. We have taken 27 of what we think are the most important messages, personalities that we needed to go through in order for us to get an understanding and a greater view of the Word of God so that you'd fall in love with the Word of God, so that you'd bring the Word of God to church with you. You'd read it every single day because without the Word, we would be nothing. So we picked all of these 27, and we have started off from the book of Genesis, and we went from Adam and Eve to Noah to the Tower of Babel. We've gone from David and Saul. We've gone to Solomon. We've gone from major prophets. We've been all over, and here we are. We're closing it up in the Old Testament today. We're coming back another time, but we're going to the Old Testament, and we're going to close up the Old Testament by looking at what was called the minor prophets. As a matter of fact, Warren Wiersbe says, when you compare them with the books written by Isaiah, Jeremiah, and Ezekiel, the minor prophets are minor only in size. However, when it comes to their messages, what the minor prophets wrote is major. As we say in Hawaii, major. It was so important that these minor prophets, and have you ever seen anybody, like, ever see one of those artists that they get, you know, they got a huge canvas and they get that paint, right, that can of paint, and they go, boom, and they just throw that can of paint, and they grab another can of paint, and there's music going on, and they grab another can of paint, and they throw that can of paint, and all the paint goes up on the canvas, and then you're wondering, what is that guy trying to do? What's going to happen? I mean, I've seen all these colors coming together, and you cannot see it until he turns it upside down and right side up, and you go, oh, now I see what he's trying to create. That's the sermon today, eh? Because what we got here is 12 minor prophets, and nothing minor about them, but 12 of them. And in order to distill 12 of them and pick one that you could tell that story that encapsulates the most of these minor prophets into the story that we're going to talk about today. When Pastor Sean Nepstad was here last week, we talked about Daniel, and we talked about how Daniel went through he went through four different regimes, four different kings. We started off with Nebuchadnezzar. He was the first one, and Nebuchadnezzar was the first king to take the people of Israel all the way to Babylon in 586 BC. In 586 BC, we started off with Nebuchadnezzar. Then from Nebuchadnezzar, you can put up the pictures because I got this up here. Nebuchadnezzar, from Nebuchadnezzar, now you got to remember about this Nebuchadnezzar. Nebuchadnezzar was crazy. I mean, he was considered himself a god. Tell everybody else that he was a god and set up a statue for people to worship as God. And so you remember that we had Shadrach, Meshach, Abednego, but now remember the Hebrew names, they are Azariah, Mishael, and Hananiah, right? These three Hebrew boys would not bow down to the statue. And whenever the statue, whenever the music would play, you would hear the person say, "You shall bow down to this statue and you will worship him." And none of the people would worship him. And none of the people would bow down. I mean, everybody would except Daniel, Hananiah, Mishael. They would not bow down. And they pushed them into the fire that was heated seven times hotter. And they never died. And there was a fourth man in the furnace. That was that Nebuchadnezzar. And God sent Nebuchadnezzar into the wilderness. And in the wilderness, Nebuchadnezzar lived as a crazy man. And he grew long claws. And he got hairy. And he ate from the earth. And he ate grass. And that's how crazy he was. And God restored his sanity. And he came back. Nebuchadnezzar was the first king that Daniel served under. The other king that Daniel served under was a man named Belshazzar. If you remember Belshazzar, Belshazzar was partying like it was 1999 like Prince and brought out the articles of gold and silver and the chalices and began to drink with it and party with it and mock God. And at that night, to his horror, a hand showed up on the wall and began to write on the wall. And the writing was Mene Mene Tekel Upharsin, which means that we have weighed you and found you. We have found that you are weightless and your days are numbered. And that night, the very next morning, the historians tell us that the Medo-Persian Empire was waiting that day to come into the water system through the aqueducts and through the irrigation canals, and then comes in Darius the Mede. And now no longer are we just the Iraqi area, the Babylonian area. Now the Persian area, the Iranian area, envelopes the Iraqi area, and it becomes this massive thing called the Persian Empire, all the way from Russia all the way to Greece and Macedonia. So this is it. And so now this empire is so huge. And then God calls a man, Cyrus, to be king. Yes, God, Yahweh, calls a man from that area, Cyrus, to be king. In 538 BC, King Cyrus the Great issues a decree called the Decree of Cyrus. As a matter of fact, archaeologists have found this thing called the cylinder, or the Cyrus cylinder, on which this exact decree that I'm about to read to you in Ezra chapter 1 was located. They dug it up, they dusted it off, they preserved it, and it's in display at a museum. And it was prophesied 150 years earlier that Cyrus would make this decree. And it was prophesied by Isaiah. In Isaiah chapter 44, verse 28, it says, "Who says of Cyrus, 'He is my shepherd and will accomplish all that I please'? He will say of Jerusalem, 'Let it be rebuilt,' and of the temple, 'Let its foundations be laid.'" In Isaiah chapter 45, verse 13, it says, "I will raise up Cyrus in my righteousness. I will make all his ways straight. He will rebuild my city and set my exiles free, but not for a price or reward, says the Lord Almighty." And then in Isaiah chapter 48, he says it again. He says it again in verse 14. "The Lord has chosen Cyrus as his ally. He will choose him to put an end to the Babylonian Empire and to destroy Babylonian armies. I have said it. I am calling Cyrus. I will send him on this errand and will help him succeed." And Cyrus was not even born yet. It was 150 years before he was born that this prophecy came true. If God already knew Cyrus's name, then God already knows your name. If God already formed Cyrus in the womb of his mother, then God had already known you before you were even born. So you're not here by accident. You are here on purpose. That God has a calling and a plan for your life. And that's why you and I are here. And our job is to discover what that is. What are you called to? What are you called for? Exactly. Burning bush. You name it. God's got you. God called you. God formed you. And when I look at this and I think about the prophetic word, 150 years before, Ezra writes, and it will be in the Cyrus cylinder. As a matter of fact, this is in Ezra chapter 1. Come with me in your Bible to Ezra chapter 1. If you brought your Bible, come to Ezra chapter 1. And it says in Ezra 1, in the first year of King Cyrus of Persia. Wait, one thing I got to say about Ezra. Ezra dates himself. I date myself a lot. Like I date myself. When I talk about this era, I talk about that music, I say this sports team, y'all go, oh, he in his 50s. Anyway, Ezra, he dates himself. And he dates himself by bringing up all of these important events and the seasons and the times in which they occur. It says, in the first year of King Cyrus of Persia, the Lord fulfilled the prophecy that he had given through Jeremiah. He stirred the heart of Cyrus to put this proclamation in writing and to send it throughout his kingdom. This is what King Cyrus of Persia says. The Lord God of heaven has given me all the kingdoms of the earth. He has appointed me to build him a temple at Jerusalem, which is in Judah. Any of you who are his people may go to Jerusalem in Judah to rebuild this temple of the Lord, the God of Israel, who lives in Jerusalem. And may your God be with you. Wherever this Jewish remnant is found, let their neighbors contribute toward their expenses by giving them silver and gold, supplies for the journey and livestock, as well as voluntary offerings for the temple of God in Jerusalem. Then in verse 5 in my Bible, it says, then God stirs the hearts of the priests and the Levites and the leaders of the tribe of Judah and Benjamin to go to Jerusalem to rebuild the temple of the Lord. God stirred up the hearts of the people in order for them to go back. Now remember, they were only going to be there for 70 years. Somebody say 70. 70 years. Where did we get 70 years from? Jeremiah 29:11. If you've been a Christian or if you've been in Hawaii, Jeremiah 29:11 is a favorite verse of Hawaii people. We've heard it for over 25 years. For I know the plans I have for you, says the Lord. They're plans for good, not for evil, to prosper you, to give you a future and a hope. But can I give you the context of Jeremiah 29:11? Jeremiah, if you remember, was known and considered to be the weeping prophet, the crying prophet. Why? Because the Bible says that Jeremiah was outside of the gates of Jerusalem, and he wept while they burned it when Nebuchadnezzar came and ransacked that beautiful city of God. The beautiful city of God of Jerusalem. Let me show you what the temple looked like before. The temple was magnificent. The temple was considered one of the wonders of the world. As a matter of fact, it was the temple that Solomon built. It was the palace that he built. And it was Solomon's wisdom that put Israel, or really Jerusalem, on the map after David. Everybody came. Everybody from all over the Middle East. Even the Queen of Sheba traveled for 3 to 4 months just to sit at the feet of Solomon to take a site visit with all of her executives so that they could come and copy and bring back to Sheba what they had seen in Jerusalem. But when the people of God had turned this temple of worship into a nightclub, honestly, or even worse than that, they set up an Asherah pole in the temple. And all of these gods that were just detestable and demonic, they worshiped those gods. We're talking about the ones in the north, the northern kingdom. They were really bad. They were the worst. They were the most wicked. The southern kingdom was closer to God, but we had good kings, and then we still had bad kings in the southern kingdom. In Jerusalem, the city of God, this was the city of God. And so Nebuchadnezzar allows the people to be exiled, and there's four different caravans of people that were exiled to Babylon. And all the people were gone. And so all of this beautiful temple, all the gold was stolen. It was all taken. The basins were taken. You could see how beautiful it was. And in the back was the Holy of Holies. And it was just incredible. On the right-hand side, that's the altar. And the altar is where you would have a big fire and you would bring your sacrifice and sacrifice your offering to Yahweh, burned it on the altar like a barbecue. It was incredible, beautiful display. But after 70 years, when Jeremiah said, after 70 years, you're going to come back, what they were coming back to were ruins. What they were coming back to was a temple that was dismantled stone by stone, wasn't there anymore. An altar that was demolished and destroyed, and coming back to a city after 70 years that was overgrown with keave bush and thorns and you name it, and wild jackals and animals had made their homes in different parts of Jerusalem. And so when the decree comes from Cyrus that if anybody wants to go back, I don't think they were ready for what they were about to see. Like you and I, we have pictures. We know what we're headed for. Some of you, you're moving to the mainland. You already bought your house. You already know what it's going to look like. You already rented. You're already on Zillow. But back then, they don't know what that place looks like. And when they get there after 70 years, different people are now occupying the land. Not Jewish people, but people from the around the surrounding regions. And so when they go back, but they go back with a fervor, with a call of God on their life. God had stirred something in them to go back and to go back and build. And then in Ezra chapter 3, verse 1 to 3, they start to work. It says in early autumn, when the Israelites had settled in their towns, all the people assembled in Jerusalem with a unified purpose. Then Jeshua, the son of Jehozadak, joined his fellow priests and Zerubbabel, who's the governor at that time, the son of Shealtiel, with his family in rebuilding the altar of God in Israel. They started off with the altar, everybody. They didn't build the temple. Oh, we need an altar. No, they start off with the altar. Let's rebuild the altar of sacrifice that was torn down that our family used to worship at. And then it says that they wanted to sacrifice burnt offerings on it, as instructed in the law of Moses, the man of God. And even though the people were afraid of the local residents meaning the new inhabitants of the land who had squatted, and taken land, even though the people were afraid of the local residents, they rebuilt the altar at its old site, at the original site. Then they began to sacrifice burnt offerings on the altar of the Lord each morning and evening. Can you imagine how fulfilling that must have been? That they remembered, oh, Jerusalem, Jerusalem. Oh, my, oh, Jerusalem. That was the prayer of every person that looked to the west. That was in Babylon or in Persia. They would look to the west. They would kneel down and worship to where the temple in Jerusalem was before people bowed down to Mecca. And they worshiped. And one day, oh, Jerusalem, Jerusalem, my heart is in Jerusalem. And now they are actually re-inhabiting and repopulating Jerusalem again, establishing a national identity all over again and worshiping the one true God in a country full of demigods. Here they come to worship one true God. God is using different people. God is using not only these kings, but God is also using these prophets. There's going to be a prophet. We just read from Ezra. We're going to read about Nehemiah later on. But remember Esther. Esther was married to King Xerxes, who would come in after Cyrus the Great. That was who Esther was married to. Then you're going to hear from Zechariah and Haggai. And Malachi is the last prophet we're going to hear of in the Old Testament. This is all to give us a bigger view of what how God works. But what God is doing is he's taking paint. He's taking different people and he's using them. And it's going to, over a period of 100 years, it's going to take many men and women in order to bring this together, in order to rebuild what is important. What was it? Temple worship all over again. Yeah, right. If you're with me, somebody say amen. Amen. When I look at this and I think about this, look at go to chapter 3, verse 10. So they started off with the altar. Now go to verse 10. Verse 10 says, when the builders completed the foundation of the Lord's temple. The what? The foundation. The foundation. First you go for the altar, and then you go for the foundation. They built the altar first, then the foundation second. The foundation is important. If anybody's in construction, any construction guys in here, contractors in construction, you all know that the foundation will take the longest. No matter how high your building goes, you have to build on, you have to build the foundation. The foundation will take the longest. Why? Because you got to level it. You got to make sure that you're building on a sure foundation. Come on. Because those who build their house upon a rock, though the wind comes and the rain comes, that house will not, that will not fall. That house will stand. Come on. And when you build on the rock of Jesus Christ, you are good. You have to rebuild your foundation. So it says, when the builders completed the foundation of the Lord's temple, watch this, the priests put on their robes and took their places to their trumpets and to blow their trumpets. And the Levites, descendants of Asaph, clashed their cymbals. to praise the Lord, just as the King David had this prescribed. And with praise and thanks, they sang this song to the Lord. He is so good. His faithful love endures forever. And then all the people gave a great shout, praising the Lord because the foundation of the Lord's temple had been laid. Amen. We built this city. We built this city on rock and roll. No, they didn't. They built it on Jesus. And then verse 12, but many of the older priests, Levites, and other leaders who had seen the first temple wept aloud when they saw the new temple's foundation. And the others, however, were shouting for joy. And the joyful shouting and the weeping mingled together in a loud noise that could be heard far in the distance. Can you imagine what that must have sounded like? I mean, think about it for a moment. The kupuna, who remember the old temple, oh my gosh, they started crying. They were melancholy, mixed emotions. I remember the first temple. I remember the first temple. And they're old enough. 70 years later, so they got to be 80 years old. About 80 years old, making that journey and that trek all the way back to Jerusalem, 4 months in the hot sun. And they begin to look at this and they see the new foundation laid. And there's a little bit of disappointment and a little bit of like, I can't believe I'm actually seeing it. And the younger generation, they don't know. They're just happy. They're just stoked. Wow, we've been hearing all about Jerusalem, all about the temple, and now it's finally being rebuilt. And here's what I learned, that time and age changes your perspective. The longer you've been away from something, the older that you get, it changes the way that you see things. You know what I'm talking about? Like, I'm from the Big Island. I go home every once in a while, and I will drive by my old high school, and I'll get there. And my high school was big when I was there. But now I get back there, it seems so small. I drive by the house that my mom and dad raised us in. I know exactly where my room is. And I don't like to go all the time because they don't take care of it like I did. You know what I'm saying? Like my mom and dad did. And I drive by over there and I see that old house and I look at it. And you know what? When I was a kid, that thing was huge. Now that I'm an adult, small. Can't believe they raised 4 kids in that house. You know what I'm talking about? Now I go back and all my high school friends, grew up with them. Back then, I was small. Now, they all look 5'6" to me. You know what I'm saying? Time and distance will change your perspective. But I love this because they're building on a foundation. And this new foundation, sometimes you're building your life on a new foundation. The same foundation, but God is rebuilding that foundation in your life. Maybe you used to go to church, now you're back in church, God's rebuilding that foundation. Maybe you started off with the foundation that your mom and dad gave you, you're improving upon that foundation. I believe that we need to improve upon each other's foundation, that we're not using one another, but we're being blessed by one another because of what someone has gone before you and built, and you have to honor that. Like I'm thinking about my kids, the old school thinking was, I started from the bottom, you start from the bottom. No. I think it's more like, yeah, that serves in a lot of cases, but I think I did what I've done. Now you do what you do with what I've done. That's called building upon the foundation that I've already laid for you. Don't tear it down. Come on, somebody, don't tear it down. Build upon it in the name of Jesus. And so when we build upon the foundation that someone already did, I got to tell you this, like even though we're celebrating our 25-year anniversary as a church, 25, come on. 25. Yeah. Praise God. Yeah. Make sure you get your tickets because they're going to be sold out. I mean, I know there's only 8,000 seats. And I say only because our church is 3 times the size of that. Okay? If everybody came at one time. If everybody came at one time. You're here. It'd be over that. It'd be over 24,000. We only got 8,000 seats. And then we're still going to celebrate the rest of the week on Saturday and Sunday here as well. But I'm telling you this. See, what God has done in 25 years, what I don't talk about a lot, but I mention it, is the church was there in Waikele and in Waipahu 13 years ago, before that. There were 5 pastors in 13 years. And they had their level of fruitfulness and their time. And then handed off to somebody else. Somebody else led it. It was started off first by a guy named Chuck Saronin. 1989, a guy named Chuck Saronin left Hope Chapel Kaneohe to go start Hope Chapel Waipahu, I guess, or the West Side, and that's what he did. Took over by a guy named Tim Bunch, took over for a guy named Tim Gruber, took over by a guy from named John Haig, and took over lastly by a guy named Ray Arney, whose son Gabe works on our staff. Ray Arney led it for about almost 4 years, and then God called me and Lisa to come here, and it was a step of obedience to come. We didn't see thousands. We didn't see 25 years. We just saw maybe 3 years at the most, and 5 years at the most is what the furthest I could see back then. That's the longest vision I ever had, was 5 or 10 years. And here we are today. But someone laid the foundation. There were several thousands of dollars in the bank. That's a foundation. There was already an elementary school that they were meeting in. That's a foundation that we built upon. And after that, God builds on the foundation. It's a start. It was a start. And to the people in Jerusalem that were rebuilding the temple, it wasn't ideal conditions, and neither was it for us. But we were obedient, and it's a start. Yeah. You know, when Lisa and I first got married and we lived in Camphor Housing Road in Kalihi. Come on, everybody, anybody from Kalihi, let me hear you go. Chee! Okay, now go. Psst, psst. All right. Hui, psst. Can I get a hui? Psst. Okay, all right. So we grew up in Kalihi. We lived in Kalihi. And we lived underneath the Tokudas in a 3-bedroom, me, Lisa, and Courtney. And you know what? To us, that was the best. And it was a start. Right. It was a start. And when I look at the days where, before I got a better car, a more reliable, newer car, for like about 10 to 12 years of our marriage, I was buying used cars, 15 years of our marriage, buying used cars, mostly Volvos, and I'd fix them. Because why? Because I could change the oil without having to go underneath the car. I could just do them from the top because I had plenty of room. Just unscrew the, anyway, that's how I did it. Because why? I just couldn't get my hands in the Corolla. I just couldn't get my hands in the Accord. My hands were too long, too big. I just couldn't do it. And so what do? So I just would buy cars for $6,000-$7,000. And you know what? We looked at each other and said, it's a start. 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Guess what? We got the house. And we got the house at $250,000. Oh, you can't buy nothing for $250,000 today. Nothing. My first 3-bedroom house, $250,000. And it wasn't the nicest house. It was the best house we could afford. It was the best house we could afford in the nicest neighborhood we could afford. It was actually the worst house in the best neighborhood. And we looked at each other and we just said, it's a start. And when we got married, people, we didn't need brand new this and brand new that and brand new this. People said, we'll give you a table. We give you this, we give you that. And we said, okay, it's a start. And God is rebuilding something in your life. And it's a start. And no matter where you're at, do the most you can with what God gave you. Come on, somebody say amen.
13: What a powerful word. Come on, somebody. If that stirred something in you, don't keep it to yourself. Share it, rate it, and let us know how God is speaking to you through these messages. We believe your best days are ahead, and we're honored to be part of the journey. 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Until next time, God bless you, and aloha.
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19: From the Malama Media News Center, I'm Chaz Ontai. A Chinatown nightclub is accusing the Honolulu Liquor Commission of renewed retaliation. Scarlet Honolulu filed its second civil rights lawsuit after receiving a $670,000 settlement last year. The lawsuit alleges delayed license applications, restricted public records, and targeted enforcement actions. Scarlet says its extended hours application remains unresolved after more than 500 days, while 17 later applications were approved. And University of Hawaii technology and astronomers are helping power NASA's newest space telescope. NASA launched the Nancy Grace Roman Space Telescope from Florida on Sunday. Its massive camera uses 18 infrared sensors descended from technology developed by UH researchers. 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Got extra guests? Get Timmy T's. Mostly sunny, highs in the upper 80s.
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22: 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No, I didn't get a sign card. I didn't get a text message the next day with a big, you know, smiley face. But angels are a part of our journey, and our hearts have to be open to that. We simply don't have the tools to perceive them all the time. Occasionally, God pulls back the curtain.
21: 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That's 855-577-2255. We're so glad you're here to listen. Today's program is part one of Pastor Allen's message called Science, Angels, and Jesus, Expressions of This Present Age. 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
22: We're working through a little study called Science, Angels, and Jesus. I don't believe they're in conflict. I think sometimes there's some boundaries that Christians put up that are not helpful, and we're threatened or intimidated or angry at science. I don't think that's helpful. Science is not a thing. It's not a specific idea. Science is a process. It's a method. It's a way of understanding our world and exploring the world we live in and trying to understand it more fully. We should be advocates for that. Not everything that's called science reflects that method or that process, so we have to be a bit more discerning. In the same way that every building that has a sign out in front that says church doesn't honor Jesus or the word of God, we have to be a bit more discerning. It's not a criticism, it's just a reality. I want to start with a verse of scripture you have, and I think it leads into this category of science. Righteousness exalts a nation, but sin is a disgrace to any people. Righteousness has not only fallen out of favor in the public square, for the most part, it's fallen out of favor in the hearts of God's people. Righteousness is a big old religious word. It simply means the ability to stand in the presence of God without fear, guilt, or shame. Now, all of us have an appointment to stand in the presence of God. And when you do, you can't blame the pastor. Ought to have been better if he'd have preached better. I always thought he was a little weak. You can't blame your parents or your spouse or your neighbor. You can't. We'll all give an account for ourselves before God. It's not a threat. It can be a very rewarding moment in time. You want to prepare for it more than you prepare for any other thing in your life, more than you prepare for retirement or any other relationship that you would seek or desire or long for. You want to prepare for your appointment with the Lord. Righteousness exalts a nation, Where I think the church lost its way a bit is we understand the free gift of righteousness. Through faith in Jesus, we receive a gift of righteousness. That's true. It gives us status in the kingdom, a place in the kingdom of God. But we have stopped there. What the Bible calls us to do is to lead righteous lives. Not to earn our way into the kingdom of God, not to earn the blessing or the goodness or the favor of God, but have a desire to walk uprightly before the Lord out of love, honor, and respect for Him. The way we honor the gift we've been given is by choosing to lead righteous lives. And the Bible tells us of the benefits, that righteousness will exalt a nation more than a strong economy, more than good political outcomes, more than innovation. Righteousness, exaltation means promotion, to be lifted up, elevated. God will elevate the people who choose to live righteously. Folks, that starts with us, the church. We can't look through the windows and go, it's those people out there, they're the problems. If our nation struggles, if our communities struggle, if our schools struggle, we have to begin with our own heart's condition. Science, it's where I started. I promise I'll come back to your notes. Just hang on a moment. What time is it? I'll make a note. The next service is Wednesday night at 6:30, so we're... You know, science is there are multiple approaches to that. There's the natural sciences, the hard sciences, biology, chemistry, quantitative, qualitative. They're certainly about observation, but for it to be science, it has to be something that can be observed.

influenced by ideologies. And it's the point where the church should make an impact. When the church has had undue influence on natural sciences, it hasn't been good. There was a time that the church, the organized church, the powerful church, the political church, did everything in their power to continue the myth that the sun revolved around the earth. So when ideologies triumph what we can measure and see and pay attention to, it creates confusion and dissonance. It's like, don't believe your lying eyes. And we've been living through a bit of that. The phrase that we learned during the COVID crisis was follow the science. It was used like a bludgeon. And the truth is, both natural science and behavioral sciences are used to shape our cultural responses. Well, I know you've noticed we're in an election cycle. If you've missed that, welcome back to life. We had an election in our state this week. I've said to you often, and I believe it's true, that elections are, they reveal the spiritual health of a people. I don't believe they make us less or more or less healthy. I believe they reveal our spiritual health. Politics is downstream of our faith and how it's lived out in a culture. So wherever you are these days on the unfolding political process, understand it reflects the hearts of the people of God. I believe our well-being or our destruction will emerge from spiritual forces with which we choose to align ourselves far more than political parties. The political candidates and professional bureaucrats, easy for me to say, will simply reflect our hearts. And if that offends you, keep working on the condition of your heart. God and our relationship to Him will determine our future, I promise you. That is the story of Scripture. The good news is God is able to save by many or by few. He doesn't require a majority. He requires a people who are committed and dedicated to Him. The current election cycle, as you could imagine, has presented some fascinating new productions from the theater of the absurd. It truly is bizarre. The aggressive promotion of transgenderism as something that should be accepted is normative. To be confused as something as foundational and fundamental as our biological sex requires us to ignore science. It requires us to ignore our Bibles. My Bible says God created us male and female. And yet we find ourselves in a place where we're told that that confusion is not something for which we should have compassion and understand it's something that could be resolved. It's something that should be normalized and our children should be encouraged to embrace it. That's evil. That is evil. It's not acceptable. We see expressions, the most, perhaps in this immediate season, the part that's most is about men participating in women's sports. We're told that's an expression of compassion and a good idea. That's absurd. You don't need a PhD in the biological sciences to know that's absurd. Men and women are different. Now, just for a disclaimer, I'm a product of public schools, so very grateful for that, proud of that. I'm not saying we're lesser or greater, but we are different. And that is simple science. And this, therefore, we created opportunities for physical sports and activity, and we created a separation so they wouldn't compete in the same way because there are differences. Again, not lesser or greater. And there are exceptions to any statement, but along a normal distribution, those differences become obvious. So when we say that men should compete with women in their sporting activities, we create something that is observably, patently absurd. We're different. It's dangerous. I don't care who, how professional, how enlightened, how educated, when they're, we find these authoritative voices demanding that men be allowed to compete in women's athletics. It's absurd. If men are going to compete in women's sports, then we don't need men's sports and women's sports. We just need sports. But we're having great trouble, even in the church, processing this. We've been watching the WNBA lately. You know, they have some interest in weak men participating with them. It's a bizarre scenario.
And I don't say that to diminish people who struggle with that confusion. It's a point where

0: We should have compassion. But again, it's not something we should normalize and invite our children to. We have to help them with that. Otherwise, let's just have sports. Participation be determined by merit and ability alone. If we're going to designate whether it's men's or women's sports, then we can determine that biologically. It isn't confusing. We don't need a lot of sophisticated measurements. We could just have track and field and softball and baseball and tennis and golf and basketball and lacrosse and badminton and gymnastics and let everybody compete. If you happen to notice this and you object, it's highly likely you'll be labeled. Maybe sexist, maybe something else. We're also watching this flourishing in this election cycle of something I never thought I would see in our nation, of socialism and communism being welcomed into mainstream political life. Welcomed as a form of authority that brings productivity, prosperity, and freedom, which is a lie. It's a question that's been asked and answered for more than 100 years by some very powerful nations, prosperous nations, nations that had great resources, and we watched them fail. We watched the crushing authoritarian harshness that came upon the citizens of those nations, and tens of millions of people have died because of the harshness of socialism and communism. And now we see the Democratic Socialist of America occupying powerful elected seats across our nations, dozens and dozens of candidates, and we seemed addled, unwilling to engage. It's not a church discussion. We don't want to be political. This isn't about politics. This is about worldview. Everywhere that communism and socialism have flourished, the church has been diminished. If you don't know of an example, think South Korea. This is not hypothetical. And what they're saying in our country is they want to abolish borders, abolish the police, abolish prisons, eliminate the presidency, eliminate the Senate, eliminate the Supreme Court. Confiscate the property of those who have been ultra successful. Confiscate the largest corporations. Confiscate much of private property. And oh, by the way, we need to silence the churches. They're celebrating that in our midst.
1: Before we return to today's message, Pastor Allen wants to share a book to help you be free from worry.
0: In the Sermon on the Mount, Jesus said a half a dozen times, "Do not worry." Not a suggestion, it's a directive. I have a question. Are you living in obedience to Jesus or are you ignoring him? Well, we got a new book. It'll help you. It's called Freedom from Worry. It's really a how-to guide to live a life in the peace that Jesus promised us. You don't have to have a life choked with fear and anxiety and worry. You can be free. Let's cooperate with Jesus. It's the best way to walk through our days. I promise.
1: Jesus tells us repeatedly in Matthew chapter 6, "Do not worry." 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That's 855-577-2255. Now, let's get back to Pastor Allen with his message called Science, Angels, and Jesus, Expressions of This Present Age. Tune in tomorrow to hear part two.
0: Folks, these questions have been asked and answered. Perhaps the most visible expression of that in our world today is China. I have tremendous compassion for the Chinese people. They live under a cruel, harsh, domineering, authoritarian government. The government dictates the size of their families. For many years, they had a one-child-only policy, more than 300 million abortions forced upon the Chinese people. To this day, they practice slavery, forced labor, organ harvesting amongst prisoners. Not conjecture, a matter of public record. They don't deny it. And not only that, they try very diligently to affect us and our behaviors. China sponsors, practices, encourages, funds birth tourism, sending women to this nation to deliver a child that would receive citizenship and give it standing, take them back to China to raise them under a completely different ideology, sponsored by that government. They're buying American land en masse. They have spent billions and billions of dollars influencing American universities. Now, we live in an age where tolerance is celebrated, perhaps above all. If that was a two-way street, perhaps we could have that conversation, but you're not allowed, you're not encouraged to buy property in China. You're not allowed, we're not allowed to send billions of dollars to influence the education of Chinese students. We're not allowed to set up Jesus centers throughout China. It's not inclusive. It isn't tolerant. It's an expression of authoritarian dominance seeking to disrupt the freedoms that we have. We should pay attention. And if you notice and you say something, you'll be labeled xenophobic. It's a fancy word. It means you don't like others different from you. We're watching lawlessness be celebrated, elevated. 80% of Americans or more say that they think to vote in our elections, you should be able to have prove your citizenship. And yet our leaders in Washington are unable to pass that legislation. More honestly, they're unwilling. And they can survive that mostly because they have almost total coverage protection from the media classes. The American people overwhelmingly want something, and they're elected to be representatives of the people, and they refuse to cooperate. It's not a high bar. It's not regressive. It's not an attempt to limit something. If it is, we're offering limits in many places. You can't rent a car unless you can prove who you are. You can't buy an airplane ticket. You can't get your children into school. There are dozens and dozens of ways and places in our lives just to conduct a normal pattern of our lives. Identification is required. It's required to go to the emergency room at the hospital. And yet we don't want to bring that. It's the encouragement of lawlessness. We don't want boundaries where they don't suit us. Folks, the church has a voice in this. And if you dare to notice that and say something about it in the public square, it's highly probable you're going to be labeled something, a bigot, a racist, something. If wickedness is defining the labels, I think we're going to have to be willing to wear a few. I think the heart of it is we've got to address the awkward truth that we're far from God. That seems to be what these public debates are suggesting. That we know of Him and we have a rich heritage of faith and a rich heritage of the blessings of God, but we have wandered from the truth and imagined that we could secure our futures apart from God's direction. I don't believe that's true. In an expression of great mercy, God is stirring the hearts of His people. I see it and I hear it and I receive reports of it on a regular basis. If you'll allow me, I would suggest we don't want to ignore His mercy or respond with defensiveness. Rather, in humility, we want to turn to God and begin realigning our lives with Him. I put a prayer in your notes. It's not a prayer that's original with me. I borrowed it from Daniel. Daniel spent his whole life as a slave in a foreign country because of the hardness of the hearts of God's covenant people. Folks, if God's covenant people in our generation harden our hearts towards the Lord, our children and grandchildren will know slavery. I'll give you that prayer. Pray it. Pray it as a devotional prayer. Pray it morning, noon, and in the evening. We've got to turn our hearts away from imagining that politicians or bureaucrats will fix our lives. Our problem isn't political. Our problem is spiritual. We need a healthy, vibrant church founded on the authority of the Word of God with the courage to take those principles into our schools and into the marketplace of ideas, into healthcare, into the sciences. We don't stand separate from that. The next component of your title and of our conversation is important. I want to talk about angels in this session. Angels in Jesus, particularly as we approach the end of the age. What's fundamental about angels is they're an important part of what God is doing in the earth right now. We talk about science. We talk about ways of understanding the world in which we live, the five senses God has given us to interact with this material world that we live in. We understand the limits of our five senses. We can't see all of the available colors of the spectrum of light. We can't hear everything that's on the spectrum of sound. Our senses are limited. But they are sufficient to enable us to navigate life under the sun, our journey through this physical world. But you would be beyond naive to try to suggest that your senses define the only reality that exists. That's not good science. You can't measure your will, but watch a little toddler look at their parents that are several times their size and go, no. That's not a contest of physical strength. That's a contest of wills. And if you don't think it's real, you haven't been around a toddler lately. Well, angels are just as real as any being in this world that we live in. They simply represent another dimension. They're not less real. They're not less powerful. I assure you from a biblical perspective that angels affect your existence. There is no Jesus narrative without the involvement of the angels. And you and I will not flourish through the end of this age without angelic involvement on our behalf. So if you come from a tradition where you say, well, we just didn't talk about that, or me and my people, we don't believe in that, I would invite you into a broader tradition, a biblical one. We're all learning and growing, myself included. Look at 1 Peter chapter 3 and verse 22. It says, Jesus, who's gone into the heavens and is at God's right hand with angels, authorities, and powers in submission to him. Peter, the fisherman that Jesus recruited, that spent 3 years with him, that watched him suffocate on a cross, that saw him post-resurrection, that preached the message, delivered the message on the day of Pentecost that was sent to Cornelius's house, to welcome the non-Jewish community into the Jesus narrative as that story was unfolding. Peter says to us, the angels are subjected to Jesus. So if you don't believe in angels, you're choosing to stand apart from the disciples that Jesus trained and from our Lord himself. In Matthew chapter 16 and verse 24, Jesus, he said, what good will it be for a man if he gains the whole world and yet forfeits his soul? Or what can a man give in exchange for his soul? For the Son of Man is going to come in his Father's glory with his angels. And he'll reward each person according to what he's done. Jesus is coming back. I like the phrasing, it's with his angels. There's a recognition of the role that angels play that is consistent throughout Jesus' ministry. When he's arrested in Gethsemane and they want to fight, his friend wants to fight for him. He said, we're not going to fight here. If I wanted to fight, I could call legions of angels. And what's implied is they're a whole lot more effective defense system than you are, Peter. When Jesus faced the temptation in the wilderness after his baptism, tempted by Satan, it says when he was finished with that tempting, an angel came and ministered to him. Time and again, we see the interaction of the angels enabling Jesus to complete his assignment. Not diminishing his divinity, not diminishing his strength or who he was, but opening for us the imagination that there are spiritual beings at work on our behalf. The Bible says that angels are ministering spirits sent forth into the earth on our behalf. In fact, we're encouraged to practice hospitality, the Bible says in Hebrews, because in so doing, we might entertain angels and not know it. See, angels don't give you a business card that says heavenly being. The overwhelming majority of your angelic activity, it'll look like a person. You'll think you've just interacted with a person. There have been a handful of times in my life where after the fact, sometimes in the hours after, sometimes in the days after, when I reflect back, I go, you know, that seemed more supernatural to me than just another person. No, I didn't get a signed card. I didn't get a text message the next day with a big, you know, smiley face. You're welcome, angel. But angels are a part of our journey, and our hearts have to be open to that. We simply don't have the tools to perceive them all the time. Occasionally, God pulls back the curtain.
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3: The trip to the windward side is good, and it's clear to the east after Punahou. Going west, the H1 slows after the Hickam Curve. The Moataloa slows on the hill approaching Kaiser. Either way you go, you're going to move better after Iea Heights Drive, and then it's not too bad out to the split. At the split, there's an accident on Kamehameha Highway. It's in the northbound lanes at Waipahu Street. One other accident, it's on Kamehameha Highway westbound at the Moataloa Merge.
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0: Aloha. Welcome to A Chosen Generation with Daryl Skinner, pastor of Calvary Chapel, Pearl Harbor. In Paul's letter to the Romans, he rejoices in the gospel of Jesus Christ, saying, "For I am not ashamed of the gospel of Christ, for it is the power of God to salvation for everyone who believes." We'll dive deep in the wonders of God's amazing mercy and grace as Pastor Daryl Skinner teaches from the book of Romans, next on A Chosen Generation.
1: The book of Romans, chapter 14, A Life of Liberty and Love. Let's continue our story with Lazarus and the rich man and Father Abraham. Then he cried and said, "Father Abraham, have mercy on me. Send Lazarus that he may dip the tip of his finger in water and cool my tongue, for I am tormented in this flame." But Abraham said, "Son, remember that in your lifetime you received your good things and likewise Lazarus evil things, but now he is comforted and you are tormented." Tormented. There's no easing up on it. The God of love you've rejected, so you got this. You have no love whatsoever. You didn't want to love. You did evil in your lifetime. The Bible says God is a God of life. There's no life in this. The Bible says that God is a God of light. Ultimately, you'll be in outer darkness. My dear friend, you don't want this for your soul. Come to Jesus Christ. Quit listening to the devil and his lies. He'll tell you, "Oh, you're not good enough. You'll never make it to heaven. You'll just be a hypocrite." No, you're saved by Jesus Christ as a blood atonement. He will come in your heart. He'll change your life. "I've done too much sinning. How could God receive me?" There's no sin greater than God's forgiveness. Murderers of believers, such as Saul of Tarsus, he became a Christian believer. He belongs to Christ. He got saved. Why? Because Jesus met him and he received the message of Christ's salvation. And he asked for God's forgiveness, he became saved. He went from the power of Satan to the power of God. He received the forgiveness of God in Christ. Nothing is impossible with our God. And then it says here, "Likewise Lazarus, evil things, Abraham speaking, and besides all this," Abraham says, "between us and you there is a great gulf fixed. So those who want to pass from here to you cannot, nor can those from there pass to us." This is it. No second chances. There's no purgatory. You can't cross the gulf, serve time in Hades, and then ultimately get out. No, it's not there. Abraham, this is Jesus telling the story, this historical event. He says, once again, "And besides all this, between us and you, there is a great gulf fixed so that those who want to pass from here to you cannot, nor can those from there pass to us." Then he said, "I beg you, therefore, Father, that you send him to my father's house. For I have five brothers, that he may testify to them, lest they also come to this place of torment." Abraham said to him, "They have Moses and the prophets. Let them hear them." Peter declares in Peter, he says, one of the epistles there, 1st or 2nd Peter, I can't remember which one, but he says, "We are born again of the incorruptible seed of the Word of God." The Word of God. Moses and the prophets, they have declared that the Messiah will come and how he would live, what he will do, where he'd be born. He'll come into Jerusalem, a foal of a donkey. He will die a bloody death upon the cross. His hands and his feet will be pierced. Psalm 22, Isaiah 53. He'll be mocked, he'll be brutalized, he'll be beaten so badly you can't even recognize him that he's a man. And he will die for our sins. And then he will rise again. He is the Lamb of God who takes away our sins, and he'll come a second time. This is where the Jewish people miss it. Jesus comes twice, the Messiah comes twice. The first time as the Lamb of God to save us from our sins. The second time as a lion from the tribe of Judah to conquer all the enemies of Israel, the enemies of God. Abraham said to him, "They have Moses and the prophets, let them hear them." And he said, "No, Father Abraham." He's trying to argue with Abraham. "But if one goes to them from the dead, they will repent." But he said to him, "If they do not hear Moses and the prophets, neither will they be persuaded, though one rise from the dead." Jesus, our Lord and King, rose from the dead, and people still do not believe. Jesus, the greatest prophet of all, the greatest priest of all, the greatest Savior of all, the one and only Savior of all, rose from the grave, and people still do not believe. We believe. and we are blessed. We are so blessed. Isn't it nice to have peace? Peace with God and peace with one another. Peace in your own heart and mind and soul. Because you know Jesus is your Savior. He saved you because He loves you. He cherishes you. And you're saved by His grace and His tender mercies. And you've come to His loving kindness. Our Savior is awesome, dear friends. Our Savior is awesome. The Bible says here, once again, go back with me to Romans chapter 14. For if we live, we live to the Lord. If we die, we die to the Lord. Therefore, whether we live or die, we are the Lord's. Amen. For to this end, Christ died and rose and lived again, that He might be Lord of both the dead and the living. But why do you judge your brother? Or why do you show contempt for your brothers? For we shall all stand before the judgment seat of Christ. This is known as commonly called the Bema seat of Christ. If you go with us on our Holy Land cruise, we go on a tour, we end up in Corinth, we'll be at the Bema seat there where Paul is referring to a particular place. But it's not a place of judgment, it's a place of rewards, the Bema seat of Christ. All of our sins have been judged at the cross. All of our sins have been judged at the cross. And everything you do in the name of the Lord Jesus, you'll be rewarded for. Everything you did in the flesh, they're going to be done away with. You're not going to be judged for your sins when you get to heaven. You'll just be rewarded for all the wonderful things you did in the name of Jesus Christ, our Lord and King. Jesus even says, if you give a cup of water to a little one, I'll reward you for that. The words you say, the actions you partake of, will be an example of Christ through your life and the change that's taking place. What is this judgment seat of Christ? Well, we'll read about it in 2 Corinthians chapter 5, verses 9 to 11. Therefore, we make it our aim, whether present or absent, to be well-pleasing to Him. For we must all appear before the judgment seat of Christ, that each one may receive the things done in the body, according to what he has done, whether good or bad. Now listen, we have further explanation in 1 Corinthians chapter 3, verse 9 through 15, where it says, for we are God's fellow workers, you are God's field, you are God's building. According to the grace of God, which was given to me as a wise master builder, I've laid the foundation and another builds on it. Let each one take heed how he builds on it. For no other foundation can anyone lay than that which is laid, which is Jesus Christ. Jesus Christ is the rock of our salvation. He is the foundation of who we are and what we believe. Now if anyone builds on this foundation with gold, silver, precious stones, wood, hay, straw, each one's work will become clear, for the day will declare it, because it will be revealed by fire. The fire will test each one's work, of what sort it is. If anyone's work, which is he has built on it, endures, he will receive a reward. If anyone's work is burned, he will suffer loss, but he himself will be saved, yet so as through fire. Everything we do with the right motivation of heart for the Lord Jesus Christ in this life will be rewarded for. Everything with the wrong motives is for my own personal glory, for the glory of an organization, whatever it might be, then it's done in the wrong desire. That'll be burned up. But you're saved by the precious blood of Jesus Christ. And everything you do in His name, every good word that you speak, the way you love your wife, your children, or your husband, your children, what you do in the church, all these things are rewarded for. Amen. It's a beautiful thing. Rewards are also found in the parable of the talents in Matthew's Gospel, chapter 25. Turn with me there quickly. Matthew chapter 25, we find the following, beginning with verse 14 to 30. Now, it is interesting in this particular chapter of Matthew 25, we discover that you have the first, in verses 1 to 13, you have the parable of the 10 virgins, which speaks of the rapture of the church. The church will be raptured, and those that are wise and faithful will be raptured up. Those that are foolish, which means they may just be dependent upon their own religion or their own false belief system, they're going to be left behind to go through the great 7 years of tribulation. Jesus says in verse 13, watch therefore, for you know neither the day nor the hour, speaking of the rapture, in which the Son of Man is coming to the 10 virgins. Now, once we go to heaven, we're going to be rewarded for what we did in Christ throughout our lives. Amen. Then he gives a parable. This is truly a parable, which is an earthly story with a heavenly meaning. That's what a parable is, an earthly story with a heavenly meaning. He says in verse 14, Jesus says, "For the kingdom of heaven," which we are a part of because we're born again Christians, right? We receive the kingdom of heaven, the kingdom of God. "For the kingdom of heaven is like a man traveling to a far country who called his own servants and delivered his goods to them. To one he gave 5 talents, to another 2, and to another 1, to each according to his own ability, and immediately he went on a journey." Each and every one are given various talents or giftings in the body of Christ. We need to put them all to work for the glory of God. Amen. "Then he who had received 5 talents went and traded with them and made another 5 talents. And likewise, he who had received 2 gained 2 more also. But he who had received 1 went and dug in the ground and hid his Lord's money." Now Jesus is going to explain the story. Here we go. "After a long time, the Lord of those servants came and settled accounts with them. So he had received 5 talents, came and brought forth 5 other talents, saying, 'Lord, you delivered to me 5 talents. Look, I have gained 5 more talents besides them.' His Lord said to him," I love this, this is so cool, "'Well done, good and faithful servant. You were faithful over a few things. I will make you ruler over many things. Enter into the joy of your Lord.'" What a great time it's going to be. Enter into the joy of your Lord. As you took what God has given you, you reinvested it into the kingdom of heaven, into the kingdom of God, and Jesus is well pleased with you, and he says, right on, way to go. Then you have verse 22. It says, "He also had received 2 talents, came and said, 'Lord, you delivered to me 2 talents. Look, I've gained 2 more talents besides them.' His Lord said to him, 'Well done, good and faithful servant. You've been faithful over a few things. I'll make you ruler over many things. Enter into the joy of the Lord.'" Awesome. Verse 24. "Then he who had received the 1 talent came and said, 'Lord, I knew you to be a hard man.'" Now listen to what he says now, close. "I knew you to be a hard man." Is that the Lord Jesus? Is he a hard man? No, he's the most loving person, Savior you could ever meet. He's not hard at all. He gave his all for us. He died on that cross. "No greater love is any man than this, lay down his life for his friends. You are my friends if you do what I command you. This is my commandment, that you love one another." Is he a hard man? No, he's not. He's a Prince of Peace. He's not a hard man. What are we learning here? This man did not give his heart to Jesus Christ, but God gave him the gift of life in this world. Remember, we're all given that spark of life to live in this world. We're made from the dust of the earth, and God breathed into us, our nostrils, the breath of life. We become a living being, a living soul. We sinned in the Garden of Eden, then God gave us all by sending his own Son. "For God so loved the world that he gave his only begotten Son, that whosoever believes in him would not perish, but have" what? "Everlasting life." Amen. "Then he who had received 1 talent came and said, 'Lord, I know you to be a hard man, reaping where you have not sown, and gathering where you have not scattered seed.'" Is he representing the Lord properly? I don't think so. Not at all. God is always sowing the seed of the kingdom through the gospel message. He's using all kinds of people these days in the power of the Holy Spirit. People are being saved by dreams, and yes, even by angels and by us as missionaries. Amen. We're ambassadors for Christ. "Reaping where you have not sown and gathering where you have not scattered seed. And I was afraid." Should we be afraid of God? No. He loves us. He cherishes us. He's not willing that any should perish, but all would come to a friend. "And I was afraid and went and hid your talent in the ground. Look, there you have what is yours." Now listen close. God gave the man the breath of life. God revealed all of his glory to that man or to that woman, and they rejected it. God spoke to them by the power of the Holy Spirit, and they rejected it. They may have heard the word of God many times, and they rejected it. The law of God is written in every heart, and the conscience of man shows him that he needs a Savior, and they rejected it. Stop rejecting, my friends. Give your heart to Jesus Christ. And listen, "And I was afraid and went and hid your talent in the ground. Look, there you have what is yours." The Bible says, "Dust we are, and dust we shall return." Truly, we will be dust back to the earth. He hid it in the ground. In other words, I lived my whole existence without you in my life, and I went back to the dust of the earth. But we know that the soul and spirit live forever, as we just read the story with Father Abraham, with Lazarus and the rich man. We know the soul and spirit live forever, and they're all recognizable. They're all recognizable. Lazarus was with Abraham, and the rich man recognized Abraham and recognized Lazarus. There's a form of knowledge in the afterlife, of course. And that spirit and soul is going to live forever in heaven, either in heaven or in hell. Hopefully it's the former, to be in heaven. Amen. He says, "And I was afraid and went and hid your talent in the ground. Look, there you have what is yours." But his Lord answered and said to him, "You wicked and lazy servant, you knew that I reap where I have not sown and gather where I have not scattered seed. So you ought to have deposited my money with the bankers, and at my coming I would have received back my own with interest. Therefore take the talent from him and give it to him who has 10 talents. For to everyone who has, more will be given, and he will have abundance. But from him who does not have, even what he has will be taken away. And cast that unprofitable servant into where? Into the outer darkness. There will be weeping and gnashing of teeth." These are not my words. These are the words of the Son of God, the Savior of our souls. I encourage you, if you're not saved, give your heart to Jesus Christ today. Don't wait another minute. Don't wait another second. Call upon the name of the Lord. If you call upon the name of the Lord, you shall be saved. Go with me back to Romans 14. Verse 11. "For as it is written, as I live, says the Lord, every knee shall bow to me, and every tongue shall confess to God. So then, each of us shall give account of himself to God." Now the good news for believers is this. Your sins have been judged at the cross of Christ. And what you did with the wrong motivation of heart will be burned up by the fire at the bema seat of Christ. What you did with the right heart in serving God and loving God with all your heart, mind, soul, and strength, loving your neighbors as yourself, you'll be rewarded for, praise the Lord. We are not to live in fear. We live by faith in the Son of God who saved us. Amen. Now we find ourselves next in verses 13 to 23, a life of love, and I'm going to just go quickly through this. He says, "Therefore, let us not judge one another anymore, but rather resolve," here's your key, "resolve this, not to put a stumbling block or a cause to fall in our brother's way. I know and am convinced by the Lord Jesus that there is nothing unclean of itself, but to him who considers anything to be unclean, to him it is unclean. Yet if your brother is grieved because of your food, you are no longer walking in love." In other words, if he's just going to eat veggies or can't eat, doesn't feel comfortable eating bacon or ham or pork, don't eat it in front of him. Amen. "Do not destroy with your food the one whom Christ died. Therefore, do not let your good be spoken of as evil, for the kingdom of God is not eating and drinking, but righteousness and peace and joy in the Holy Spirit." I think this is a marvelous passage. He says, righteousness, peace, and joy. Blessed, happy are the peacemakers, Jesus declared in the Sermon on the Mount. Be a peacemaker. Don't argue and fight with your wife or your husband or other people all the time. Get rid of that angry spirit, if you will, that anger of that emotion that you think you're going to just light up and let go because you want to get your way in some form of manipulation or power. Forget that. Blessed are the peacemaker. Humble yourselves and be a peacemaker. Amen. Happy will you be. Amen. Everybody else is going to be happy too. He also talked about righteousness. Do the right things. Don't do the wrong things. Don't do evil things. Do the right things in life. And then he says, righteousness and peace and joy in the Holy Spirit. Be a happy believer. Be a joyful Christian. Be a joyful dad and mom. Be a joyful husband and wife. Be joyful. So many times, yeah, we have to remind ourselves, why am I upset? Why am I frustrated? Why am I, had a bad day at work. Why do I come home with that bad day? Let the bad day die with the moment you grab the door handle of the front door and say, you know what? The day is done. I'm coming to my family. I'm going to be loving. I'm going to be kind. I'm going to be joyful. I'm going to be encouraging. I'm going to be edifying. This is who I am. This is what I want to be. righteousness, joy, the Bible declares, and peace. Verse 18, for he who serves Christ in these things is acceptable to God and approved by men. Therefore, let us pursue the things which make for peace and the things by which one may edify, build up one another. Edify or build up one another. He says, do not destroy the work of God for the sake of food. All things indeed are pure, but it is evil for the man who eats with offense. It is good neither to eat meat nor drink wine nor do anything by which your brother stumbles or is offended or is made weak. In other words, look to your brother and say, how can I strengthen him in the faith? I don't want to weaken him. I don't want to stumble him. I want to do those things that are going to build him up, edify him in the faith, and make him stronger in the Lord. He has his sensitivities. I'll respect those sensitivities, and I'll do my best not to offend that brother. He says in verse 22, do you have faith? Have it to yourself before God. Happy is he who does not condemn himself and what he approves. But he who doubts is condemned if he eats, because he does not eat from faith. For whatever is not from faith is sin. Faith comes by hearing, hearing by the word of God. Everything about life is spelled out through the Bible, God's holy word. And he has nothing but the best for you, for me, in life, in blessings. If you're overly sensitive, then maybe work on getting a little stronger. If you're too much in people's faces, maybe you need to back off a little bit. Let the Lord temper you, if you will, and be more loving and kind and so forth in your faith. Don't be a legalist. Don't be a religionist. Don't be self-righteous. Be a humble servant of the Lord Jesus Christ. He will bless you. In this passage of verses 13 to 23, we observe do's and don'ts of love. Make it a resolve to do your best in the Lord and try not to stumble other believers. Do eat with prayer. Don't eat that which offends another brother or sister. That's a do. Do eat. In other words, say grace at your meals. Amen. Teach your children to do the same. Verse 16, do good always. Don't do evil, he speaks of. Do righteousness, peace, and joy. Don't give in to sinful habits, fighting, grumpiness, and bad attitudes. Do edify one another. Don't tear down. And do think of others first. Don't stumble, offend, or make others weak. Very important for us to do as believers. Let us pray. Heavenly Father, we rejoice in your love. We thank you for this beautiful passage of sensitivity in the body of Christ, that we truly love one another as you've loved us, as you've blessed us, as you teach us, Lord, to be joyful, to be people of peace, to be humble, to serve one another, to edify one another, to bless one another. May that be the first cause of our life in you and to glorify you always and forever. If you don't know Jesus Christ, my dear friend, we've talked a lot about heaven and quite a bit about hell. Don't go to hell. Come to God's salvation. He died for sinners. The Bible says while we're yet sinners, Christ died for us. We're all sinful people, and he wants to save us. He wants to come into our hearts, make our hearts his home, and then change us by the power of the Holy Spirit. But you've got to come to faith in Jesus Christ. Jesus is the Son of God who died on the cross for your sins, and through him you can go to heaven because he took your sins and my sins upon himself in judgment. And then when you come to him by faith and you're saved in him, he'll wrap you in his righteousness. Thus we can go to a righteous heaven forever and ever. Because it's no longer found in us, we're found in him. We're found in Jesus Christ, in his love and his grace and his mercies and in his righteousness. So if you want to come to Christ today, right now, just say the sinner's prayer with me at this time. Dear Heavenly Father, I confess to you that I am a sinner. And I want your Son, Jesus Christ, to come into my heart and to save my soul. Lord Jesus, please wash away all my sins with your holy and righteous blood. And please fill me with the power of your Holy Spirit. And help me to live for you all the days of my life. Thank you, Father, for bringing me into the family of God. And thank you, Lord Jesus, for saving my soul and granting me everlasting life with you in heaven. Thank you, Lord, always and forever. I ask this prayer in Jesus' name. And all God's people said, amen and amen. If you said that sinner's prayer, go to our website. Let us know that you said it. You know, send us an email. We'd love to send you some new believer's material to help you grow in your faith and to start off on your new journey with God and how much He loves you, cherishes you, has a great plan for your life. God bless you, my friends. Let's go for God and let's always love one another in Jesus' name. And all God's people said, amen.
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3: A new accident in the Halava Interchange. It's on the H3 ramp westbound to the Moanalua eastbound. The Moanalua backed up to Kaiser. The H1 is backed up to the Hickam Curve. Also had an accident on Kamehameha Highway westbound at the Moanalua merge. If you're inbound from the west, there's an accident on the Moanalua at Middle Street. And then after Middle, the H1 is slow, as usual, to Makiki. On the windward side, that accident after Kapaa Quarry Road is gone, but traffic is still extra slow in that area.
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14: So the first is you put Jesus first in everything. So instead of taking or comparing myself with the Kenyans, I run my race. and I run the way that the Lord's asking me to run. So now I don't pace the Kenyans. I pace 70, 80-year-old grandmothers, you know, and it's actually nicer that way. It's like they'll even offer you, like, snacks along the way. Would you like a muffin? I made them this morning. Nah, yeah, you bet. We have a great time in the marathon.
9: That is Pastor Wayne talking about his days running marathons and how he made the mistake of trying to keep pace with the elite Kenyans. Before long, 80-year-old grannies were passing him by. Welcome to Words of New Hope with Dr. Wayne Cordero. We all have our own race to run. Today, some words that will help you get across the finish line with your hands held high. Here's Pastor Wayne with a message entitled, God's Favor Over Our Finances.
14: We're going to be talking about a year of favor. But before we do, here's a fun story. There's three preachers, and they were talking about how to handle the offering. One is a cowboy preacher, another's a Baptist, and the other's a Pentecostal televangelist, with a suit and a little silky coming out of his pocket. And so they were discussing, well, how do you, you know, divvy up the offering? Well, the cowboy preacher said, well, what I do is I just draw a circle on the floor about a foot in diameter. I throw all of the offering up, and whatever falls in that circle and stays, I keep. The rest goes to God. And the Baptist preacher said, well, what I do is I draw a circle 4 feet in diameter, throw the money up, and whatever falls outside of the circle, I keep. Whatever is inside, it's the Lord's. And the Pentecostal preacher said, well, when I do it, I don't even draw a circle. I just throw the money up. Whatever God catches, he can keep. Well, that's not the way you gain God's favor. As we talk about a season of favor, and how to get the windows of heaven open to us. And I'll give you the first three steps. If you've never been born again and never received Christ, well, I want to give you an opportunity to do that today at the end of the service. So prepare your hearts to say yes to that. And those of you that have been birthed into the kingdom of God, many of us are still learning to walk. And some of the things that you're going to find here are going to be a bit awkward. Some of the pushbacks, some of the instructions of the Holy Spirit, some of the things that you may have to purge in your life and undo and then redo. And it's not always going to be comfortable, but it doesn't mean it's wrong if it's uncomfortable and awkward. It could mean that it's very, very right and you're just not used to it yet. It's something you get to walk into. For example, let's say a child is born and finally starts to grow a little bit. And comes to a point where he's standing on his own, a little wiggly, but he can stand on his own. Woohoo! Now that's nice. He'd like to stay there, but he knows that sooner or later he wants to walk to get to another place that might be more beneficial or whatever. So he has to, in order to learn to walk, he has to intentionally unbalance himself and then catch himself. And the parents go, woohoo, he took a first step. And the kid's saying, no, I just caught my balance before I fell down. And it's interesting, you know, in the things of God, there's going to be sometimes you're going to feel unbalanced about the things of God. It's like, why? But if it's in the Word, we know that it's right. And so we intentionally unbalance ourselves and catch ourselves. And it's step one. And now in order to go to step two, you've got to do it all over again. You've got to intentionally unbalance yourself and catch yourself in the right direction, moving in the right direction. Kind of like somebody once said, he said, I'm an idealist. I don't know where I'm going, but I'm on my way. And so that little baby is there and he has now to take a third step. He's got to intentionally unbalance himself and catch himself. Pretty soon, it is something that is natural, something that just comes inherently as we walk. And so when you walk, you don't think about unbalancing yourself and then catching yourself, do you? Some of you do. Okay, well, most of us don't. And it gets more and more natural as time goes on. There's going to be times where God's going to ask you to be engaged or to give generously, or it's going to be very uncomfortable. But you know God's speaking to you. And you know that you understand that that's God's voice. And so you may have to intentionally unbalance yourself and then catch yourself. And it won't be long before there's a momentum and an impulsion moving you towards growth and fruitfulness. And you'll say, where did it all begin? By choice. To do what God is asking, even though it might seem at that time a bit awkward and a bit unbalancing and unnerving. And so now you're going to start to feed yourself more. And you're going to see God's movement in your life more and more and more. So we're going to talk about how do you gain the favor of God in your life? How do you gain that momentum? There's certain things and prerequisites that we must do. First of all, let me ask you this question. You know how you get atheists and unbelievers to pray to God sincerely? Put them all on an airplane that's about to go down in a lightning storm. That's exactly what happened to me. I was flying from Chicago to Nashville, Tennessee on a small regional jet. And we got to altitude and the most uncanny lightning storm hit. And we were rocking and rolling up there in the sky. And most people really did think that was it. We were done. And even the flight attendants were very concerned. And so the pilot tried to take us above, but the higher he climbed, it was like lightning reached upward to us just to let us know we can't get away from it. And it would nail us, bam, and we would rock. And then we dropped about 30 feet, just whoo, and you could hear, all of a sudden, everybody came to Christ. It was like that. They're all praying so sincerely. I thought, wow, this is like church. And I'm looking.

God told me that I have to speak at a church tomorrow in Nashville, and it's going to happen. So we will land safely. And by the way, I said, I'm one of his favorites. She said, what? She looked at me like, what? It's like I had a wart growing out of my forehead, you know? Huh? And I said, and you can be too. And so, well, anyway, she held on. We landed safely. And you could just feel the sigh of relief in everyone. And as we were going into the terminal, she called back to me and she said, man, you rock. I said, no, God is the rock. I'm just part of his traveling rock band. And I was thinking, you know, so many people just want desperately the favor of God, but they don't know how to walk into that promise. And we want to talk about the favor of God. And you say, well, how do you do it? How do you get there? Well, the psalmist David tips his hand a little bit and tells us what that prerequisite is. And let's pause on that today. As the scripture comes up, let's read it nice and loudly out of Psalm 5 and verse 12. Let's hear what David, one of God's favorites, had to say. Let's read it. Go. For it is you who blesses the righteous man, O Lord. Watch this. You surround him with as a shield. God's favor actually protects you. Protects you from the fears, the concerns, the doubts, the misunderstandings, the misconceptions. It's like, no. Favor of God. God is good. His favor is on us. And even though what we're going through may not seem so comfortable, I am not going to let circumstances trade places with Jesus. God is still good. And it protects our faith. It protects our commitment, God's favor. And it says here, you who will bless the righteous. What does the word righteous mean? Does it mean you got to be sinless? Does it mean you have to be holier than thou? Does it mean you have to be legalistic or condescending? Does it mean that you'll never experience a problem? No, not at all. Nothing could be further from the truth. It was Mary who was visited by Gabriel, the archangel, when she was told that she would give birth to the Messiah. And his greeting to her was this, Hail Mary, he said, basically that's country way of saying, you know, howdy, but in a nice way, Hail Mary. And he said this, very interesting. He said, highly favored of God. Did you know that Mary is one of his favorite people? Highly favored, not just favored, highly favored. But did she have a life of convenience? No, her whole life she had to live with the stigma of people in Nazareth saying, you gave birth to an illegitimate child. We don't even know who his father is. You don't even know who his father is. Not on earth. No, she'd say, it's God. Oh, you're weird, they would say. She had to live with that her whole life. And then she had to watch her own son be murdered, being crucified on a Roman cross. Yet she was highly favored. Did you know that sometimes favor in heaven may cause problems on earth? But we must opt for the favor of God. Well, righteous, what is, if he blesses the righteous with favor as a shield, what does it mean to be righteous? Well, simply, it means what exactly what the word says, to be in right relationship with God. To be in right relationship. It doesn't mean that the circumstances won't come around because we're on earth and the Bible says, while you and I are on the earth, it says, you will have tribulation. Be of good cheer. I've overcome the world. So we know that there's going to be some turbulence and some lightning storms. But being in right relationship means the circumstances will not pale or destroy my relationship with God. Well, that was taken away and you got built here and betrayed there. Yeah, I did, but I'm not going to let that mess my relationship with God. I'm going to stay in right relationship with him. He is a shield. Yeah, but that didn't go well. It's okay. I am not going to trade circumstances for lordship. I'm going to let Jesus be Lord. I'll deal with this. That's not fun. You'll see tears and weeping in the night, but I'm going to stay in right relationship with God. If not, then you'll say, well, God must not be good. God must not be God because he must not be love. And because if he allowed this to happen, then he must not love me. And what we do is we actually contradict the Bible, which is the word of God that is everlasting to everlasting, by temporary circumstances. And there's people today that are unbelievers and they are vengeful and they are bitter
because they made a

0: poor decision based on a fleeting, changing circumstance, and they don't understand the full orb of God and the will of God that lasts from the Alpha to the Omega. Yeah, but someone in my, a loved one died. Well, you don't understand that God has created eternity for him or her, and they're fine. You're either going to forfeit this person maybe for an eternity, or you're going to gain that person for an eternity. Let God decide that. And you trust him. Just trust him. And one day you'll look back and go, oh my, thank you, God. You see, faith is living in advance what you will only understand one day in reverse. Living in advance of what you'll only understand one day in reverse. And what did you do? You walked by faith and not by understanding. And the Bible says in the book of Hebrews, without faith, it's impossible to please God. For those who come to him must believe that he is and that he's a rewarder of those who diligently seek him. So we shall walk by faith and not by sight. And so you say, okay, to stay in right relationship with God, regardless of the circumstances, just like Job. Job said, though he slay me, yet will I trust him. And he became such a favorite of God that God dedicated a whole book of the Bible to this one man. It's like, wow. So right relationship simply means nothing will mess up my relationship with God. Even though I don't understand it yet, don't comprehend it, it's very painful, it's brought tears. But listen, I tell you, God never wastes a hurt because he's going to use that in the meantime for something coming up that you and I need. So trust him and watch what he does. You say, well, how do we get to this point of righteousness? Let me give you the first three steps. Are you ready? Here's the first. Number one, put Jesus first in everything. That's the first step. Put Jesus when? Not second, not even a close second. And when I put Jesus first in everything, that means when I say yes to Jesus, I say no to every other option. Well, did you consider Buddhism? Nope. Consider Hindu? Nope. It's no to every other option. I say yes to Jesus. He's my first love, only love. He's not even a close second. Nothing's a close second. What if I said to my wife when we got married, I held her hand, I said, Anna, she's here, Anna, you're first in my life. But Betty's a close second, and Melinda is coming right up on third. So, you know, just want to let you know. How do you think that would make her feel? I had an Indian guy in our church in Hilo, you know, and he took like this, and he came to Jesus Christ. And he said one day, he said, hey, come and see my prayer room. I said, you got a prayer room? He said, I built a prayer room. I said, no way. I'm a pastor and I don't even have a prayer room. He said, yes, come and see my prayer room. So I said, all right. So I went to his house one day after church. And sure enough, this very ornate prayer room, he opens the door and there's a statue of Jesus right there, right in the middle. But right next to him was a statue of Buddha and then a Hindu god, and then the Virgin Mary, and a few other patron saints. And I said, whoa, wait a minute. I said, what's all of this? He said, oh, Jesus was way down the line before. Now he's right up there first. I said, no, that's not what it means. I said, why are you doing that? He said, well, if it doesn't come to pass, then the next one will help me. I said, no. Yeah, when Jesus is first in my life, then everything else is non-existent. I don't give it an option. Because that's, in fact, that's why in Deuteronomy chapter 6, it says, Hear, O Israel, the Lord thy God is one. The first commandment of the 10, you shall have no other gods before me. In other words, nothing. He is the only one, and I'm going to stay in right relationship with him. You put him first. You want Jesus to bless your marriage? Put him first in your marriage. You want Jesus to bless the way you think, your insight, your wisdom? Put him first in the way you think. Always consider Christ. What would you say, Lord? What would you do, Lord? Always consider. Put him first. You want God to bless your dating? Put him first in your dating. You want him to bless your finances? Put him first in your finances. That's what it means. In fact, Matthew 6:33 says it this way. Seek ye first the kingdom of God and his righteousness, and all the things you need shall be added to you through him, through Christ. Not through all of the others. Through Christ, you'll have everything that you need. In the book of Hebrews chapter 12, it says, since we have a large cloud of witnesses surrounding us, like in the grandstands at Hayward Field, since you have such a huge crowd around you, says, fix your eyes on Jesus and run the race that is set before you. Fixing your eyes on Jesus, the author and perfecter of your faith, who for the joy set before him endured the cross, despised all of the distractions, and he now sits at the right hand of the Father. What he's saying is this, in the world you're going to have so many distractions, so many urgent requests and needs, demands on your life, but Jesus is first. Otherwise these voices will pull you away from the race you're supposed to run. Run this way, run this way. Fix your eyes on Jesus, the author and finisher of your faith. When I was learning sprinting in high school, the coach would even say, if you're doing this, you know, the 100 meter, 50 meter or whatever, he said, you make sure that you don't look at the other runners, even if you think they're coming up on you. Because as soon as you do this, you're off balance. You fix your eyes on that finish tape and you run like that's the only thing in the world right now. And I thought, ah, fixing your eyes on Jesus, the author and finisher of your faith, even though you've got a crowd yelling at you. I've run a few marathons, and in Honolulu, when you run a marathon, it's 32,000 people that run. And so when the cannon goes off, kaboom, it starts, I have to wait 5 to 8 minutes before I can even move. That's how many people are in front. And you just kind of wait. All the Kenyans and the Tanzanians, you know, all of those people, skinny people, are up front running. And you have to wait for them, you know, and then finally, all right, and then we start our jog. But it's amazing how on the course, there's a set course, and you have a map, and it shows you the course. Now, on this course, there's water stops, there's Gatorade, there's a carb you can carb up, there's porta potties, there's wet towels. I mean, it's just wonderful, even ambulances for me. And so... And so these are all on the course. But you know what I heard a few years ago? A guy was running. He took a shortcut. Listen to this. Caught a bus, went 2 miles, got off the bus, and got back into the crew and kept running. Well, it didn't help me at all. But anyway, I thought, what? You're kidding. Yeah, so there's a bunch of people saying, run this way. And the world's going to do that. They're going to say, there's a shortcut here. A shortcut there. But listen carefully. On the set route, run the race that he has set before you. On his set route, there's water stops, porta potties, carbo loading. All kinds of stuff that you need. Even ambulances if you need them. But off that route, you could take a shortcut and then you go, wait, where are the porta potties? Well, where's the water stops? You promised that you would provide. And God is saying, on my course. You see, if you want God's blessings, you have to do it God's way. And there's times we take shortcuts. And God is saying, no wonder you're going to run into problems. If not here, down there you will. And when we hit those dead ends, we go and we blame God. It's like, no. You can't blame God if you think you've got a shortcut and a better way. You stay on the route that God has called you to be on, even though it's not fun at the time. Even though you hit the wall and lactic acids build up and it feels like with every step someone is pounding your thighs with a sledgehammer. You stay on that course until it's done. And so God is saying, if you want God's blessings, you do it God's way. So the first is you put Jesus first in everything. So instead of taking or comparing myself with the Kenyans, I run my race at the pace that is okay with me for this season of my life. And I run the way that the Lord's asking me to run. So now I don't pace the Kenyans. I pace 70, 80-year-old grandmothers, you know. And it's actually nicer that way. It's like they'll even offer you like snacks along the way. Would you like a muffin? I made them this morning. Nah, yeah, you bet. Don't mind if I do, you know. So we have a great time in the marathon. But number one, put Jesus first. The second step is just learn contentment.
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0: Now, for Pastor Wayne and all the family at New Hope, God bless you and have a great day in the Lord.
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2: The H3 has just about cleared from an earlier jam caused by a car fire windward bound at the Hirono Tunnel. If you're going windward, take the Poly or the Leakey. It's clear to the east. The H1 traffic lets up after Ward Avenue. On the freeways going west, the H1 slows at Alakapuna. The H1 slows at the Radford Pedestrian Overpass. After Halava, the H1 moves better, but stays under speed to the Waipahu exit. No new accidents on any of our major roads.
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8: 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Everything went dark. No phones, nothing. Just me, my sister, and my mom. 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
9: We're in our New York newsroom. It's just past midnight. Word is coming in that the luxury liner Titanic has struck ice in the North Atlantic. First reports tell us she's damaged, but stable, being taken under tow toward Halifax. Wait, hold on. We're, receiving a correction now. My God! The Titanic! She's gone down!
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20: 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The following message was recorded during one of our Sunday morning worship services. 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
19: Have you ever been given a gift that you simply didn't use? You just didn't see the value in this gift. You thought it was kind of me. I remember when we got married, my wife and I, we were unwrapping wedding gifts, opened a book, Dave Ramsey's Total Money Makeover. I thought, what a lame sauce wedding gift. And so I put it on a shelf, and I left it there, and I forgot about it. Until about 3 years in, I realized my mistake. I pulled that book off the shelf and tore through it voraciously. And I'm very thankful I did. This book just helped change the financial trajectory of my family. I just wish I'd read it earlier. You know, if you've never interacted with Dave Ramsey, if you've never interacted with his financial concepts, I would highly recommend them. 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It's not too late to register and sign up. You can find the information about it in the bulletin. We're going to meet at 8:30, so before church, 8:30 in the fellowship hall. 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But sometimes we get gifts, and we don't understand what they're for. We kind of mistakenly underestimate their value, or even we just forget to use these things. Do you know that in the United States alone, we let $1 billion every year go unused in gift cards? Every year, $1 billion in unused gift cards. In C.S. Lewis's famous tale, The Lion, the Witch, and the Wardrobe, there's this one scene where Father Christmas gives the displaced children three of them mysterious gifts. At least it was mysterious to them. It was an odd Christmas. Though they didn't realize it at the time, the gifts that these three kids received were going to be essential in the coming battle they were going to have with the great white witch. For example, in the heat of battle, Lucy realizes the healing ointment that she has received, that's useful for binding up the wounded in battle. Peter realizes that his sword has been given to him in his shield so that he can lead the charge against the white witch. See, in those moments, those kids perceived what Aslan, the lion who represents Jesus, wanted from them when they looked at their gifts. When they looked at the gifts that they had, they understood better what they were supposed to do, what Aslan wanted them to do. And in the same way, church, we come to know more about what God wants from us by reflecting on the gifts that he's given us. Understanding God's gifts to us will help us understand our purpose in this world. See, that's actually one of the reasons we've been studying the gift of salvation. I know it's been this long series. You're like, how many more times are we going to have that music? Just a few more. Because salvation is such a big deal. And so we're saying, hey, this salvation has all these facets to it, like a multi-sided diamond. And if salvation's such a big deal, maybe we should kind of take some time to understand what this amazing gift is that God has given us. So in these 38 wonders, in one moment, we're looking at all the gifts that God gives us the moment we put our faith in Jesus Christ. And the 27th wonder so far in our list is that the moment we believe, the moment we decide to trust Christ, we receive the Holy Spirit. God gives us his Spirit. Now, understanding the implications of that, of the Holy Spirit's presence and work in our lives, is too important to try and summarize in just 1 week. So that's why we've taken about 6 weeks to unpack just this gift. And this morning, we are on week number 5. And today we're going to talk about one of the implications of the Spirit's presence in our lives, is that the Spirit gives us gifts. Through the Spirit, God has gifted every believer, and that gifting comes with a purpose. Do you know what your spiritual gifting is? Do you know how to find out? Do you know what it's for? Or do you even know how to get started in putting that gift to use? Well, if not, then join us, because those are some of the questions that we're going to talk about today as we dive into God's Word. But let's begin first by asking, what is a spiritual gift? As we're talking about the spiritual gift, what are we talking about? Well, in Scripture, there are three lists of spiritual gifts. 1 Corinthians chapter 12, Romans chapter 12, and 1 Peter chapter 4. Now, these three lists are not identical. There's some things on some and not on others. Some are shorter, some are longer, which I think leads us to conclude as we look at that to go, okay, no list is complete. No list is fully exhaustive here. The gifts that are enumerated in Scripture are not likely the only gifts out there. But these are, I think Peter and Paul are saying, the types of gifts that the Spirit gives to his people. The list includes these: prophecy, teaching, faith, miracles, healings, helps, administration, tongues and their interpretation. You have words of wisdom, words of knowledge, discernment, evangelism, service, encouragement and exhortation, the gift of generosity, leadership, mercy, and hospitality. Now, quick side note, there are some Christians who do not believe that all of these gifts are still in use today. Particularly, they focus on the sign gifts, things like tongues or miracles or prophecy, at least prophecy in the sense of future prediction. Those are cessationists, is what they're called. And they're kind of on one end of the spectrum, and they believe that no believers truly have these active gifts anymore. On the far other end of the continuum, you have what we'd consider maybe kind of more extreme charismatics or Pentecostals that say, oh yeah, not only are these gifts all in effect, but every believer should have them. Every believer needs to speak in tongues and should do miracles and healings. And then you have a position somewhere in the middle that we would call continuationists, who say, no, we believe that all the gifts are still in effect, but not from all believers. Some are given to some are given to others, and when they are exercised, it should be done orderly as laid out in Scripture. Now, let me just say this. This is a debate that we're just going to have to gloss over today. We don't have time to dive into this one. But I just want to say this. Godly, Jesus-loving, Bible-believing Christians don't agree on this. And that's okay. It is okay. At International, we say we want to major on the majors. We want to keep the focus on our united common faith and on the gospel. And if we agree on some of these lesser things or disagree, that's okay. All right? So I'm not going to get into it. We're just going to, for now, move forward. If you have questions about it, give me a call. I'd be happy to dive into that topic more with you. Now, if you study the context around all three of these lists, you get the sense that these gifts are going to vary in strength and variety from person to person and even from church to church. Now, I'm personally of the mind that the gifts of the Spirit can be used by any Christian at any time as the Holy Spirit sees fit. In certain circumstances, he can turn any one of these on or off in every believer because they're all his gifts and the Holy Spirit is fully present in every one of us. And there's some sense in which, because we have the Holy Spirit, all of those things should be present in our lives to some degree, again, as the Holy Spirit turns them on or off. But let me just say this as an example. All Christians should seek out opportunities to share the gospel with people. We don't just leave that to the people who have the gift of evangelism, right? Some of us are really adept at practicing hospitality, at showing mercy. Well, that doesn't mean that the rest of us, you know, get to opt out. We all need to practice hospitality. We don't get to shirk our responsibilities. We don't get to disobey Jesus' commands just because we don't have that gift. We have the Holy Spirit who produces the fruit of mercy and evangelism and a desire to share our faith in us. So we don't get to opt out just because, well, mercy kind of came in last for me on that internet gift survey I took. So, sweet, I don't have to show mercy anymore. The word about the surveys, they can be good. They can be a little sketchy, too. I've got a friend who, when he was engaged to his bride, she took one of those tests, and her top gift was celibacy. He was not happy. He was not happy. So, I believe these gifts are all available to Christians at the Spirit's discretion under certain circumstances. However, it does seem pretty obvious in Scripture and as experience in the church. The Holy Spirit has given everybody at least one or more areas where we are particularly gifted, where we are particularly adept at something, probably something on that list. So when we talk about a person's spiritual gift, that's usually what we're talking about. We're referring to those one to, I don't know, four or five things that the Holy Spirit is supernaturally empowering this person to be really, really good at. The particularly effective areas is what we would call your spiritual gift. But again, that doesn't mean you get to shirk out all the others. So as you looked at that list, what jumps out at you? Do you have kind of a good sense of what your particular gifting may be? After nearly three decades of walking with Christ and of living in the church, I get the sense, it appears that I am more strongly gifted in areas of teaching, of leading, and discernment. Now, that does not mean that I am awesome at all those things, and I do them perfectly all the time. No. I have so much room to grow in all of those areas. When I say that I think those are my spiritual gifts, what I'm saying is I think that God's role for me in the church has something to do with those areas. God wants me to make a difference with those particular things with which he has gifted me. What about you? What on that list rings true for you? See, I believe that every Christian has a spiritual gift. Every follower of Christ is supernaturally empowered by the Holy Spirit with at least one spiritual gift, but usually more than one. If you're not sure about that, then let's turn to the Word of God so you can read it for yourself. If you have a Bible, I invite you to meet me in 1 Corinthians chapter 12. 1 Corinthians chapter 12. This is a letter that the Apostle Paul wrote to the Corinthian church, and the Corinthian church was kind of messed up. They had all kinds of issues going on, especially around this topic of gifts. They were all kind of vying for who had the best gifts and the showiest gifts, and I get to be in charge because I have this gift or that gift. I'm more important. And Paul's going to take several chapters to kind of dismantle that. We don't have time to go through all of it, but I want to read his introduction to the topic of gifts, which starts in 1 Corinthians chapter 12, verse 1. I invite you to read along with me. We also have it up on the screen. Now, about the gifts of the Spirit, brothers and sisters, I do not want you to be uninformed. You know that when you were pagans, somehow or other, you were influenced and led astray by mute idols. Therefore, I want you to know that no one who is speaking by the Spirit of God says, Jesus be cursed, and no one can say Jesus is Lord except by the Holy Spirit. Now, there are different kinds of gifts, but the same Spirit distributes them. There are different kinds of service, but the same Lord. There are different kinds of working, but in all of them and in every one, it is the same God at work. Now, to each one, the manifestation of Spirit is given for the common good. Notice it says to each one the manifestation of the Spirit is given. He distributes these gifts as he chooses, and each person is given a manifestation of the Spirit. At least one gift is in every believer. So Christian, if you have put your faith alone in Christ alone for salvation, then the Holy Spirit is inside of you and he has gifted you in some way. In some particular way, you have not been overlooked. You are unique. You are special. God made you. God designed you. And from eternity past, he picked out a spiritual gift that would go along with your personality, your experiences, your background, and who you are, so that you could carry out the purpose that he has set up for you. God has gifted you. If you're a believer, God, the Holy Spirit, is inside of you, and he is gifting you. Now, what does he give you these gifts for? Why does the Holy Spirit give us these gifts? Paul here gave us two reasons. The first one he unpacked in verses 1-3, he said the Spirit of God empowers everybody to recognize and worship Jesus as Lord. That's the mission of the church. That's the mission of God, is that all people in all places would know and recognize and worship Jesus Christ alone as Lord. So the first thing the Spirit does is he gives these gifts to point toward the mission, to carry out the mission of pointing all people toward Christ. The second thing he does in verses 4-7, he makes clear that these gifts are for the common good. These gifts are for the purpose of building up the body of Christ, the church. You see, not only has God gifted you, but he's gifted you with a very particular purpose in mind. And this is the main thought that I hope we understand this morning. God has gifted you to make a difference in two particular areas, to his people and to his mission. God has gifted you to make a difference to his people and to his mission. You see, the Spirit's gifts are meant to help you serve the church, and they're meant to help you point people to Jesus. That's what the spiritual gifts are for. That's what they are about. This is what the Holy Spirit is empowering you to do, and in some special, unique way, he's gifting you to make a difference. to play your part. Now, if we were to keep going, we'd read on that Paul's going to use the analogy of a physical body. Just as a body has many different parts and they all work together to help the body do what it needs to do, he says that's how the church is. It's a team effort. There's no body parts that are insignificant. Some may be more visible than others, but just because you can't see your internal organs does not mean they don't play a role. Without them, nothing would matter. Who cares if you have glowing skin? You're dead. Okay? So every part matters. That's what the analogy he's going to use with the body. And in my body, like my head is in charge, but my head doesn't do all the work. My head has to rely on all the other members of my body to get stuff done. Right? Like if there's an itch on my left elbow, the brain doesn't just go, itch, go away. The brain goes, hey, right fingers, you're not doing anything useful right now. Go take care of your brother left elbow. He's got an itch. So even in our own bodies, our head gives signals to our bodies that we can take care of each other. That's how it works in the body of Christ. With Christ as the head, the Holy Spirit's in charge, but he is calling and gifting us all to make a difference to his people and to his mission. We've been gifted to do that in different ways. Every single one of us can make a unique contribution to the church. We are all going to point the world to Jesus in different ways. Now back to Narnia's battle. So in this battle with the White Witch, Aslan wanted Lucy to play the role of healer. Aslan wanted Peter to play the role of attacker. And both of them were crucial to achieve the mission and to survive as the people. They both played different roles, but they mattered. They all gave their gifts, contributed what they could with what they had, exactly as Aslan wanted them to. And church, God has gifted you to make a difference to his people and to his mission. You are gifted to serve the church, and you are gifted to serve God's mission and to point people to Christ. You are not here to be a consumer. God does not want you to be a consumer, but to be a contributor to the people and to the mission. God wants you to give this world more than you take from it. Like the Holy Spirit's gifts, Paul's point, is they're not even about you. The gifts that God gives us are not about us. They're not meant to make us look good. The gifts we have been given are meant to help people and to make Jesus look good. That's what the gifts are for. And since God has gifted all believers to make a difference, it stands to reason that a believer who's not using their gifts to make a difference is robbing the church, is robbing the mission of God and the people of God of a contribution that God wants them to make, a unique contribution that nobody else with the same personality, the same gifting, the same background could make in the same way. You see, if we don't serve the church and the mission of God, lose out. Not only that, but we actually lose out because we lose out on the joy and the blessing of having contributed as the Holy Spirit gave us purpose to do. When we refuse to use our gifts to make a difference, we rob God's people and God's mission. Sitting on the sidelines is how we waste the Spirit's gifts. Now, from time to time, we absolutely need to rest. There needs to be time for recuperation. This is not about going, going, and going, and going. This is not about earning approval from God. The gospel tells us Jesus has earned all of our approval for us. This is simply about playing our part, about getting to do what God has asked us to do, gifted us to do, called us to do, and what the Holy Spirit wants to empower us to do. God does not want you to overextend yourself. God does not want you to burn out of ministry, but he does want you to make serving his mission and his church a priority. That's what his gifting is for. So is it a priority in your life to serve God's people and God's mission? Now, suppose you're here today and you go, hey, Scott, this is cool, but I'm not really sure what my gifting is. I'm not sure what my spiritual gifts may be. How could I go about discovering those spiritual gifts? Well, there are these great online surveys. You can just Google one. I'm just kidding. Don't Google them. This may sound a little obtuse. Actually, you can Google them. I'm not trying to say there's no value to those. There absolutely is. You just take those with a grain of salt, I guess is all I'm asking. Now, my I think the advice, though, that Scripture gives us might sound a bit more obvious, a bit more obtuse, but if you want to discover what your gifts are, serve. You will discover your spiritual gifts by serving. Because as you serve in the ministry and the mission of the church, you're going to start to see what you're good at and what you're not good at. You're going to get a feel for what you're passionate about and what you're gifted for. You're going to get feedback from other people that tells you, hey, you're on the right track. And the Spirit's going to fill you with joy at using your gifts. You're going to learn aspects of what kind of contribution God wants you to be making. Where are you having the greatest impact in the people of God and the mission of God? You're not going to find that out unless you get out there and serve. Now, how do you discover it as you're serving? It's not just go serve and you'll figure it out. I'll give you some things. There's four things I want you to consider as you are serving that I think will lead you to figuring out and discovering possibly what your spiritual gifts may be. So as you're serving, consider these four things. First, consider your ability. Consider your ability. You're not going to discover what you're good at apart from serving, so you just got to try stuff. See what you're good at. Maybe you have abilities that you didn't even know about. Maybe you're really good at working with kids, but you didn't know that unless you try. Maybe you find out that you really love facilitating conversation and leading a life group of adults. How are you going to know? You just got to give it a try. Give it a shot. Do you have an ability to help with worship or to help with hospitality or keiki or outreach? What are your abilities? Side note, though, just because you have an ability does not mean you don't need to work on that thing. You don't have to work on that gift. For example, let's say some hypothetical person should stand up here and say, I have the gift of preaching, and therefore I do not need to prepare. I have the gift. I'm going to stand up here and just go. That is a train wreck waiting to happen, right? You wouldn't want to do that. That'd be a waste of your time. So just because we have an ability for something does not mean we don't need to develop. So as you are serving and as you're considering your ability, not only are you going to figure out what it is, not only are you going to discover your ability, but you need to develop your ability. I'm constantly looking for, I'm subscribed to preaching blogs and love reading preaching books because I want to get better at this. I have a long ways to go. I want to improve the gifts that God has given me. So as you serve, your abilities, you should discover them and you should develop them because those abilities likely may be tied to a spiritual gift you may have. They may not be, but they may likely be. So the same is also true for your affinities. What do you have an affinity for? What are you passionate about? What gets your heart going? Are you passionate about people worshiping God? Awesome. We'd love to have you on the worship ministry. Do you care about kids learning from an early age that God loves them? If so, come talk to us because we're looking for an early childhood director. There's different ways we can serve. There's different passions we have. Maybe you have a passion that the word of God be understood by people, and you're passionate about helping them apply it in their minds and in their lives. Maybe you're passionate about serving a cause. Maybe it's something for justice in the community. Maybe you have a cause or a heart and affinity to make sure guests are warmly greeted so that they know they are valued and they are warmly welcomed here at International. Maybe that's a passion you have. Maybe you have an affinity for prayer and interceding for others. I think that's an often overlooked one that you may have a passion for. And if so, I want to stir that in you. If you have a passion for prayer, keep praying. Like, pray hard. In the church I grew up in, there were these two women, Ingrid and Gudrun. And these two women had a passion and an affinity for prayer. They spent tons of time on their knees. And to this day, the pastor of that church I grew up in is convinced that these women waged and won spiritual battles in the unseen world that led to conversions and growth for that church for decades.
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2: One new accident. It's in town on the Likelike at Alu Street. Traffic slow approaching that intersection. No other incidents are reported. Driving times are now looking typical. From the Pali downtown to Wakea Street in Kapolei, 28 minutes. To Mehiula Parkway in Mililani, it's 25. To Haiku Road in Kaneohe, it's 18. To Hamakua Drive in Kailua, 21. And the driving time from downtown to Keaholi Street in Hawaii Kai, 20 minutes.
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30: This is Evidence and Answers radio broadcast with our host, Pat Zukeran. Pat is an author, teacher, and international speaker in the area of Christian apologetics, the defense of the Christian faith. Who was the Pharaoh of the Exodus? Many scholars point to Ramses II, but the dates of his reign and the archaeological record don't match the biblical account. Could there be another ruler who fits both scripture and history? Archaeologist Dr. Stephen Collins reveals the Pharaoh of the Exodus and presents the strong historical evidence that points to the true ruler of Egypt at the time of the Exodus. If you've missed any part of this broadcast, log on at evidenceandanswers.org, and there you will find this message entitled, The Pharaoh of the Exodus, listed under the 2025 Evidence and Answers Conference Series, entitled, Can We Believe the Bible? And you'll also find hundreds more podcasts that you may download or listen online. Now let's get right into part two of this three-part study.
4: Number two, Mitanni. Number three, the Hittites, and number four, Assyria. That's the power rankings in that order. Now we're going to have the first pharaoh. Who we got? Amenhotep the first. How did we get him? Whoa. Okay, Akhmose. Why is he important? Because he is the pharaoh who kicked the Hyksos out of Egypt. He finally, by the way, the archaeology here is so much fun. The previous king, the last king of the 17th dynasty, had tried to kick the Hyksos out of Egypt, and his mummy has a big sickle sword gash in his skull. Okay? Didn't work. They got him. It didn't work. But Akhmose was the first Egyptian pharaoh, and he starts a new dynasty. He kicks the Hyksos out of Egypt. He reunites Upper and Lower Egypt and starts to build the great Egyptian kingdom again. And so in this time, we still have Mitanni as number two. And then we have something else. The next pharaoh. And we're going to go through these pretty quickly. Don't worry about what's on the screen. Don't try to read all of that. I'll just kind of tell you what's happening. This is an old army buddy. This is not son. This is not son of Akhmose. This is army buddy. So Akhmose is putting the kingdom together. And so Amenhotep is doing the same thing. He's trying to put stuff back together. He's got to get what the Hyksos had controlled back under the economy of Egypt. And all that's got to be worked out. So he's just building. He's just building, building. And so all good things come to an end. He dies. And then we get Thutmose the first. Now, this is another army buddy. He gets to take it. This is not the son of the previous pharaoh. This is just another army buddy, and he takes over as pharaoh. But things are stable by now. Things are stable. The kingdom's back together. The army's back together. The wealth is flowing. Everything's great. And I think one morning, it's always 3 a.m., he's lying on his bed, and Thutmose the first has a dream, or he has a thought, you know, everything's good. I think I want an empire. We got to go conquer some people. You know, we have the Super Bowl today and things like that. In the ancient world, it was warfare. And the Bible says, and we know this from antiquity, that the time of going to war in antiquity is when? The spring. Spring is the time of going to war. Why? You get all your planting in, you get all your agriculture, everything's set. Okay, now let's go beat up on people. And so off they go to their Super Bowl for that year. And so this is the way it goes. And so Thutmose the first says, I got to go beat up on some people. So where does he go? Well, he really only has one place to go. I mean, they get the Nubians in the south, and they're always kind of cooperative, but that's where all the Egyptian gold comes from, right? Nubians got so much gold down there, they don't know what to do with it, so the Egyptians are taking it. But the only way to go is north. I mean, you can go north and east into the Levant. You can go into Canaan. You can go into Syria. That's about it. So what does he do? He drives his armies all the way to the Euphrates River. And he sets up a big billboard, big stele, a big piece of rock up there. It says, I am Thutmose the first, king of the world. This is my north. This is now the official northern border of my kingdom. And he claims it. But what did he just do? He just crossed into the territory of the Mitanni kingdom, and there's a flashpoint. Now he has to fight the Mitannis, and there's a few skirmishes that go on, but basically Mitanni just kind of hides over the hill, and as the Egyptians go to town by town, and here's the basic line. Go to a town. Would you like to consider yourself a part of the Egyptian empire or perhaps die? And of course, what are you going to say? Oh yeah, we heard about you guys. Yeah, okay, we're good. And so they would just go. So Thutmose the first thinks he's got it all nailed down. He thinks he's got him an empire. And so he leaves for home. These people love me, and I'm going to go home. Well, guess what? As soon as he's over the horizon, they're all watching. Okay, he's gone. Here come the Mitannis back. And the Mitannis say, you did what? And they said, nah, we're kidding. We really love you. We're still in your court. You know, we're happy. So about by the time Tutmosis I gets his army back home, the whole northern thing is in, it's in his head. I mean, it's more of the kingdom, the empire is more an imagination than it is a reality. So that's the situation with Tutmosis I. Well, he dies, and now we're going to go father-son. For the rest of the dynasty, father-son. So here's the son, Tutmosis II. And Tutmosis II does the same thing. He's trying to send armies up, and he's trying to control the area. But same thing, you know, I mean, unless you stay up there with a big army and really reinforce it, they're just basically making a show and going back home, and the Mitannis are coming back and taking the... they just want the corridor to the sea. They want that Mediterranean trade. By the way, Egypt has contact with the Mediterranean, so they don't ever have a problem with that. So, but here's the problem. Tutmosis II has a little wife. Her name is Hatshepsut. And little Hatshepsut is not interested in being queen. She's not interested in being what's called the god's wife, right? Pharaoh's god, so you're the god's wife. She wants to be Pharaoh. Not queen. She wants to be Pharaoh of Egypt. And so, interestingly enough, Tutmosis II dies a little prematurely. She's probably slipping a little glass in his oatmeal from time to time, you know, to kind of facilitate the process. And he dies. Well, and she's got this all worked out because the crown prince, when her husband dies, is only 5 years old. So if the crown prince is only 5 years old, she has now the excuse that I will be his guardian and I will rule administratively Egypt in his stead. But she's not happy just kind of ruling. She has monuments built, has a big mortuary temple built for herself. She starts a big project. She shows herself on the monuments with the

for subduing the territories in the north. So by around 15, he becomes known as the conqueror of Canaan and Syria, right? And how long does Hatshepsut reign? 20 years. Now stop and think. There have been pharaohs who've come to the throne when they're 12 years old and began to rule immediately. So think of Thutmose III. He, at five, wasn't ready to rule, but Queen, it's not his mother, it's his aunt, Hatshepsut, is on the throne in Egypt, ruling Egypt, and he's the commander of the northern army. He's bivouacked with his troops up there somewhere in Canaan in Syria, and at 3 a.m., in his tent, on his cot, he has this thought. I'm sure this is exactly the way it happened. I'm 25 years old. I'm the Pharaoh of Egypt. What am I doing up here? Auntie Hatshepsut's down there ruling Egypt for 20 years, and I'm up here doing what? You know what the next thing we know in the history of Egypt? The next thing we know, now, and nobody knows who did it, but it doesn't take much of a brain to figure it out. The next thing we know, Hatshepsut is dead. All of her images and names on the monuments are being hacked off. Just chopped off, the stones being carved off. She's being erased as much as possible from history. And Thutmose III is on the throne. Now, thankfully for my buddy, and I call him my buddy because he's my favorite pharaoh of all time. He is the greatest, most powerful, wealthiest pharaoh in the history of Egypt. Nobody, Ramses the Great, nothing compared to Thutmose III. He is the greatest pharaoh in the history of Egypt. He has more territory, has more land, has more money, has more everything than anybody else. This is the pinnacle of Egypt. And I'm happy for him because he's going to rule for the next 34 years all by himself. Thankfully, he lives old enough to actually enjoy being pharaoh for a while, because a lot of these guys die fairly young. So here he is now. He's pharaoh. Everything's great, powerful, and his control over the Asiatic provinces is iron fist. Why? Because he lived up there for a long, long time. He knows the situation, probably knows all the kings by name. So he's got it all in control. But, oh yes, all good things must come to an end. Who we got up there now? Amenhotep II, right guy. Son of Tut III. But Thutmose III, smart guy, he brings Amenhotep onto the throne as co-regent for the last 10 years of his life. Pretty smart, huh? You want to have nice, smooth transition. None of this Hatshepsut stuff. You want to have nice, smooth transition to the next king. And so, and it also allows you as the old guy, right? You can just complain and point stuff out. We used to do it this way. I wouldn't do it that way. And it just let your son rule. And so he's just having a good time. And all good things do come to an end. And guess what? Oh, by the way, it was typical when a pharaoh died. Now think of being a Syrian king or a Canaanite king, and you got your... And so when Egypt is in control, when you're under the thumb of Egypt, what are you doing? You're taking your best commodities, wine and olive oil, and you're giving it to Egypt in tribute. They're not paying for it. So you're not making much money. You're just pumping this stuff into Egypt, and they're getting it for free, and it's not a good situation. So what do you suppose every city-state in Canaan and Syria does when they hear that a pharaoh has died? They rebel. They kill the local Egyptian governor. You know, they just throw off the Egyptian yoke. They did this when Thutmose III died. And Amenhotep II got wind of it. Of course he did. He's reconnoitering the whole place all the time. What does he do? Now, Thutmose III was a man of finesse. Man of finesse. I mean, he just was a terrific ruler. He's fair. But Amenhotep II is a thug, by his own admission. He had a composite bow built so strong that he says, I'm the only one that can pull my bow. Nobody else can pull my bow. And you have his mummy. He's the widest of all the mummies of the 18th dynasty. He's a hulking guy. And he's a tough guy. He's a thug.
he takes his army and he goes north. He puts a parallel flotilla coming up the Mediterranean. He's going up there to Syria to find

0: all of these kings, he picks seven of them, that's what he says, seven Syrian kings who have fomented rebellion against him. He finds them, he captures them, he takes them all to the coast, ties them to the prow of his ship, keeps them alive, fed and watered, all the way down to Thebes, to Luxor, gives them, puts them in confinement, feeds them well, plumps them up, gives them back on a day of celebration, gives them back their regalia, their royal regalia. And he brings them one by one into the temple at Luxor. And personally, Amenhotep II, by his own hand with his own sickle sword, lops off one at a time, lops the head off of every one of them. This is the king. He didn't hire an executioner. He did it personally. King before me, whop, seven times. Next one, whop, has their bodies cut into little pieces, has little cuneiform tablets in Akkadian so they'd understand it, written and tied to those body parts, and he has these distributed all over the Asiatic territories. The little tablet says, this is what happens when you mess with Amenhotep II. Guess how many rebellions he had? For the rest of the 18th dynasty, they remembered that and nobody messed with them. So that pretty much ended all of that. Well, all good things come to an end. And then we have this guy, Thutmose IV. Now remember, up to now, every time the Egyptians poked their army into the northern Levant, they had to butt heads with the Mitannis. And Thutmose IV looked at this situation, and for the first time, we have a diplomatic thought in the mind of an Egyptian king. He thought, wait a minute, this costs us a lot of money to keep this thing going. Why don't we just make a deal with the Mitannis? We'll send them a bunch of gold, and they can send me a princess, and we'll all be happy family, and they can recognize our border at the Euphrates River, and as their brother, partner in the covenant, we'll give them total access to the Mediterranean like they want. Win-win. That's what he did. However, Egypt had been negotiating for about 100 years with both Mitanni and the Hittites. Who would they sign a treaty with? The Hittites wanted that northern Levantine area, but they couldn't get it because of Mitanni. Hittites were hoping they could sign a treaty with the Egyptians, which would lock Mitanni out and give the Hittites access to the Mediterranean trade. What just happened? Thutmose IV sided with Mitanni and cut the Hittites out. Before that ink was dry on that treaty, the Hittites were now the sworn enemy of Egypt. And they were seething, and Supiluliuma, by the king, the great warrior king of the Hittites. Remember that name, Supiluliuma, best dog name ever, right? She called him Supi. Supiluliuma was bound and determined someday, to take by force what they've taken from me. And so we have the Mitanni, Egypto-Mitannian alliance. So everything's all huggy-kissy between Mitanni and the Egyptians. And now between the power of Mitanni and the combined power of Egypt, Hittites are high and dry and angry. Well, number one power is Egypt. Number two power is Mitanni. Number three power is the Hittites. And we still have that arrangement going on. And this is the first international alliance Egypt ever made. That's why Redford and others and Reeves, Egyptologists, have called Thutmose IV the greatest pharaoh in the history of Egypt, arguably. Now, he's not as great, powerful, and lengthy a reign as Thutmose III, his grandfather, but he's the first one to do a brilliant maneuver to keep from having to fight all the time and spend all the money up in the northern territories. So everything is great. Everything is wonderful, except one thing. All good things come to an end, right? For some reason, Thutmose IV died young. We only have documentation for year 8, nothing higher. So most, like Kenneth Kitchen and others, give him 8 to 10 years. That's all. But we have his mummy. In fact, he's the best identified of all the 18th dynasty mummies. He's young, between 25 and 30 years of age. He's handsome, well-coiffed, beautiful manicure. He's got big rings in his ears. Healthy. No pathogens. No wounds on the body. Young, healthy, good-looking, dead. When you're dead, all those other things really don't matter a whole lot. So there he is, dead. Why is he dead? Well, let's look what happened after that. When he died, his son, Amenhotep III, was only 12 years old. Pop didn't live very long. And I want to show you what happened. As soon as we get into the reign of Amenhotep III, the very next pharaoh, who's number one? Hatti. Mitanni has slipped to number two. Egypt is now third. Wait a minute. What just happened? Amenhotep III withdrew all the troops from Syria and Canaan. He let the Asiatic territories go. The empire evaporated almost overnight. It had become a custom through many generations now for Egypt to control this territory, and all of a sudden, he let it go. And what we say is, he would have controlled it if he could have controlled it, but he couldn't, so he let it go. And why couldn't he? We'll come back to that. Something happened after the death of his father that Amenhotep couldn't control. And by the way, Amenhotep III was 12 years old and didn't want to be pharaoh, had no idea about being pharaoh, didn't want to. And who ruled for the first half of his reign? Who really administered Egypt? His mama. Queen Mutemuia, remember the Mitanni princess that T4 took in that trade negotiation? That's his mother. His mother, Mutemuia, who's Indo-European Mitanni, rules Egypt for about half of his reign. And when she dies, his wife, A3's wife, Queen Tia, rules for almost for the rest of his reign. And what he does, he moves his palace to across the river, actually to the valley of the king's side of the river, which is really weird. And he builds his palace, and he builds a big lake out in front of his palace, and he builds a party bark, right? And so he spends most of his reign spending money building monuments to himself, because Egypt had lots of money. The Nubian gold never dried up. And so he could do that, but he's partying. So he's having a party out on the lake. By the way, any Star Wars fans? In Star Wars, there's a perfect character that is a dead ringer for Amenhotep III. Jabba the Hutt. Got him? That's Amenhotep III. Just hanging out on his barge, you know, having a party. And so what's happening? Egypt is dying from plagues. It's being disrupted. They've lost their northern empire completely. And he's just trying to stiff upper lip, build lots of stuff. Oh, yeah, we're fine. Oh, we're good. Yeah, but it wasn't good. It wasn't good. Egypt is collapsing around his ears, and he knows it. 38 years, he rules for a long time, 38 years. But during that 38 years, here's what happened. Watch this. During the reign of Amenhotep III, remember Mitanni and Egypt were linked, controlling the whole area? During the reign of Amenhotep III, Supiluliuma, remember him? Supiluliuma took his Hittite army, crossed the Euphrates River, and crushed and burned Washukani, the Mitanni capital, to the ground. Whoa. And he did it with impunity, without any fear of Egyptian reprisal whatsoever. He now was going to take by force what he had been refused by having a treaty with Egypt. And he was angry, and he destroys the Mitanni capital, and Mitanni is reduced to a vestige of its former self. And by the way, 20 years from right now, from this, Supi's going to return. And he's going to wipe it out, all of it. Going to run it into the ground. Now, what do the Hittites have? Now, the Hittites have what they always wanted. They've got control of the northern Levantine coast. And they have entered the Mediterranean economic world. And they are happy, happy people. Now, Supiluliuma is not interested in the southern half of the Levant. He couldn't care less about Canaan. Let the Egyptians have it if they want it. I don't care. I want what I want, and that's the Mediterranean access coastal areas. So he's got it now. With Mitanni now taken down, Assyria now is right. Remember, they were a vassal state. Now Assyria is rising, and they are quickly going to become the old Assyrian Empire. And of course, they're going to wind up butting heads with Mitanni, but that's off our story. And so this is the situation. Now look at this. This is still in the reign of Amenhotep III. Hatti is number one. Assyria is number two. Egypt might be number three. And Mitanni's hanging on by a fingernail. And they're about to be wiped out completely. So here we are. Now we're in the time of Akhenaten. If Thutmose IV is Pharaoh of the Exodus, Joshua's conquest of Canaan would start in the second year of Akhenaten, 40 years later. And as we'll see, the Amarna texts, which talk about the Habiru disrupting cities and towns in Canaan, exactly what Joshua was doing, are written during that period of time. So it's amazing there.
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13: In John chapter 8 and verse 11, Jesus tells a woman who was caught in adultery, "Neither do I condemn thee, go and sin no more." In tonight's message, Pastor Kevin will explain what this verse means. Is it possible for us to go and sin no more?
11: That's different than if they heard someone say it, right? But then if they say, well, actually, I heard this guy telling me that he saw it. Oh, well, Peter is saying, we saw this ourselves. Eyewitness account. We are eyewitnesses of his majesty, for he received from God the Father honor and glory. When there came such a voice to him from the excellent glory, this is Mount Transfiguration. They said, we were up there. We saw it with our own eyes. We heard it with our ears. This is my beloved Son in whom I'm well pleased. Did you hear that? He said, yeah, we heard it. You heard it with your own ears. Yeah, I was there. You heard it. You heard it. What did it sound like? And then they would describe it. Wow. You got a video of it? You notice how God didn't do all of these things when you had cell phones and videos and all that. He did it in such a time where we just had to pay attention to his word. Because there's something that is so important and vital with the word. Because imagine if he came in a time where there was video and all that, you'd be thinking, has it been photoshopped? You know, is it real? Is it, you know? But the word of God cannot change. And so he says, for he received from God the Father honor and glory, where when there came such a voice to him from the excellent glory, this is my beloved Son in whom I am well pleased. And this voice which came from heaven we heard when we were with him in the holy mount. That's awesome, Peter. He goes, yeah, that's awesome. But guess what? We have something more awesome. Wait, something more awesome than being on Mount Transfiguration? Yeah. Something more awesome than seeing Jesus transfigured right in front of you? Yeah. Something more awesome than hearing the voice of God saying, "This is my beloved Son, in whom I'm well pleased"? Yeah. What could be more awesome than that? We have also, verse 19, a more sure word of prophecy right here. This is more awesome than what he had. We have a more sure word. How could this be more sure than their eyewitness account of seeing Jesus transfigured on the Mount Transfiguration and hearing the voice of God, the word of God? Why? Because he's saying, well, what if we were seeing things? What if it was just imagination? What if we're lying? He said, we got something that is more sure. That's the word of God. That we don't need to be on the mountain and see all of that. We have the very word of God. That's what he's saying. He's saying, we have a more sure word of prophecy, whereunto ye do well that ye take heed, as unto a light that shineth in a dark place, unto the day dawn, and that the day star arise in your hearts, knowing this first, that no prophecy of the scriptures of any private interpretation, for the prophecy came not in old time by the will of man, but holy men of God spake as they were moved by the Holy Ghost. This did not come about by the will of man. The word of God comes by the will of God. The word of God by the will of God to us. Okay. So now in the Bible, we know that, as we just said, he that committed sin is of the devil, and the person that is born of God doth not commit sin. Okay, so what does that mean? That this woman, Jesus said, go and sin no more. What does this mean? Why is there so much confusion when it comes to this? The reason is because people do not understand what justification means. Justification, just as if I've never sinned. Justification, that means that I committed the sin, but I don't have to pay for it because someone else is paying the price for me. So I go free because they pay. Now, it's not that I can just go free. Someone has to pay the price. So we who've done the sin are not condemned because Jesus Christ took the payment for us on the cross. So now we are justified just as if we've never sinned. So what does that mean? We are positionally justified. That means that the position we hold is righteous. That I am righteous in Christ, positionally. I will never lose that. No matter what I do, if I have received Jesus Christ positionally, I can never lose that. Now, who condemns me? Who's the one that condemns me? This woman was condemned because of what? Because of the law. The law said, thou shalt not commit adultery. And I didn't go into this part. But the very finger that wrote the word of God, the very finger that said, thou shalt not commit adultery, is the same finger that wrote on that ground that released this woman who was condemned because of her sin. And there was witnesses there, enough witnesses to have her condemned. But because of the writing that Jesus wrote, because of what he wrote, she went free. The law condemned her. But because of Jesus, she was not condemned. Just like us. We sinned. Has anyone in here broken any one of the Ten Commandments? Has anyone in here broke all 10? Has anyone broke more commandments in here than Micah? We don't know, right? We've all sinned. You say, well, I've never murdered anyone. Well, Jesus said, if you hate someone without cause, he said, it's the same as a murder. He said, only thing is you just maybe couldn't do it, never had the chance, or don't want to face the penalty. But you hate them, or you despise them. Or, the Bible says that if a person, he might not have committed adultery in the act of adultery physically, but he've lusted after a woman. And the Bible also says, thou shalt not covet. I mean, we're sinners. The law condemns us. Now, is the law bad? The law is good. The Bible says the law of the Lord is what? Perfect, right? There's nothing wrong with the law. We're the ones that got the problem. And the law condemns us. The law diagnoses the problem. We're sinners. And you know, we wouldn't know sin. Well, like Paul said, he said, I would have not have known that I coveted or that I lusted unless the law said, thou shalt not covet. So because that there's the law, it tells me my problem. You know, there was this story. I had Roxanne listen to it as I was listening to this person preach. He was preaching. He's talking about using an illustration example. He had two children. They're two girls. And so he's coming home one day from work, and he thought he's going to go to the store. Well, he went to the store, and when he was at the store, he saw, you know, those little rubber balls, those little toy, balls that you see at the store. They have these, and they have different colors. And so he saw, this guy saw different color balls in the store. So he buys one pink one and one blue one, and he takes it home. And so he's so happy, right? He goes home, and then he sees his daughters, and he says, I got a surprise for you. And then he presents these balls to his daughters. And then he's going to say, oh, wait a minute. They're going to fight over the color, right? And he realized, man, I should have got the same color. But he didn't. So he said, okay, what we're going to do is we're going to flip a coin. And I'll flip the coin, and then you can choose which one you want. And so he has one of his daughters, gets to choose heads or tails. So he flips the coin. The coin lands. It's heads. She wins, or one of them pick. One pick heads, one pick tails, whatever. Flips the coin. The one that picks heads, he said, oh, heads, you win. Now, which ball do you want? The pink one or the blue one? And the little girl says, I want the one that she wants. Isn't that how it is? Whichever one she wants, that's the one I want. I mean, do you have siblings? Is that not how it is sometimes? I want the one that she wants. So we have that sinful nature in us, right? So the law condemns it. The law condemns because we can't keep it. We can't keep the law. So what does the law tell us? It tells us that we're a sinner. And so the law tells us what? Do we need a savior? Okay, but there's nothing wrong with the law. The law is good. So when we come to Romans chapter 5, 6, 7, and 8, I will go quick now. We can understand this, that justification means I'm in a position where it's just as if I've never sinned. That's positional righteousness. Positional means that I am in Christ and I'm righteous and nothing that I ever do is going to change my position. But then you also have practical righteousness, right? Practical righteousness is my day-to-day life. That means practical righteousness. Do I always do that which is right? No. That's what I got to work on. So if I mess up, then I get chastised, right? I reap what I sow, right? Does any Christian ever really get away with sin? No. But does that affect your position in Christ? No. When you die, you still go to where? Because you're righteous positionally. Does that mean you always do the right thing? No. Practically. So you got positional righteousness. You got practical righteousness, which that's where you and I need to make the right choice day by day. And then now you have perfect righteousness. What does that mean? Perfect righteousness means when you and I get to heaven, our day-by-day practice is going to match our position. Because when you and I get to heaven, we're not going to sin anymore, practically, right? We're going to be sinless. We're going to be able to see him as he is. Now, what I just taught you right now is what causes the confusion. Well, people will be confused between practical and positional. So they think because I messed up in my daily practice, that now I positionally lost my salvation. No. If you mess up in your day-by-day practice, there's just a natural consequence that is interwoven in the laws of nature and in the laws of the Word of God that is going to beat your and my backside when we sin. The Bible says that, right? The Bible says that, says the wages of sin is death. The Bible says that Be not deceived. God is not mocked. For whatsoever a man soweth, that shall he also what? Reap. Cast your bread upon the waters. Thou shalt see it after many days. What goes around comes around. Sometimes we describe it like that. You know, the Bible says, whom the Lord loveth, he chasteneth and scourgeth every son whom he receiveth. If you receive chastisement, God dealeth with you as with sons. For what son is he whom the Father chasteneth not? If you be without chastisement, whereof all are partakers, then you are what? And not sons. See, he made you say it, not me. Okay, that's the introduction. Okay. Now we begin the message. Children are honest. You got to love it. I'm going to just be real quick with this, but this is very important that we learn this or we know this. Romans chapter 5, 6, 7, and 8. These verses are very... Now, you know the book of Romans. The book of Romans is one of the most important books that deals with salvation. And you got to imagine the book of Romans, that Paul writes to the Romans, that the Christians in Rome, and yet he never been there. So, you know how Paul would write a letter to the church at Corinth? Because the church at Corinth, they had envy, strife, division. Like, they were messed up in all kind of doctrines. And the way that they practiced the Lord's Supper was wrong. So he wrote to correct those doctrinal problems. He wrote because they had moral problems, and he wrote to them a corrective epistle in Corinth. Now, in the book of Galatians, they started to go back to the law that they were practicing what we call legalism, because you had the Judaizers that did not like what Paul was doing. So he writes Galatians to deal with them. And you got the book of Colossians, where they were of different. They were told that they had to believe these certain philosophies and a Gnostic teaching that was going on in those days, and Paul writes them to refute that teaching. So you have these books that Paul wrote for reasons to help the church, to be a blessing to the church that he is writing to. But in the book of Romans, he never been there. So he's like, oh, what am I going to write about? I know what I'm going to write about. I don't know what their problem is, so I'm going to write to them about salvation. So it is a book that Paul gets into all the details of salvation. And the basic theme of Romans is justification by faith. So in the book of Romans, we studied Romans, it talks about all mankind is sin. All of mankind has sinned. Whether you're a heathen and your conscience tells you one thing and you go against it, or you're religious and you are a Hebrew and the commandments or the word of God tells you and you go against it, or you don't even know anything about the Bible, but the creation tells you, you got your conscience telling you, you got the commands telling you, and all of mankind has sinned, Romans 1, 2, and 3, and therefore is condemned. Mankind is a lost sinner. There is none righteous, no, not one. And so we see that in the book of Romans in the beginning of it. And then it deals with justification by faith. And that is Romans chapter 5. Okay, so if you want to write this down or you want to remember it. Romans 5 is justification positionally by faith. Romans 6 is sanctification through faith. So God saved you, he's justified us, now he wants us to live it, right? How are you going to live? The just shall live by faith. So you got sanctification. See, God, he saves us, now he wants us to live a holy life. That's sanctification. Then Romans 8 deals with glorification in faith. That if you are saved by faith, you will one day be glorified in faith. How many gets lost? Zero. If you are justified by faith, you will one day be glorified in faith. You're going to go to heaven. All those that are justified by faith will be glorified one day. And then you can read those exact words in Romans 8. Do you want to read them or do we have time? Do we have time, Levi? Mm-hmm. Oh. Luke, do we have time, Luke? No. Yeah. Romans 8. All those that are in Christ, all those that have been saved, will be glorified. Oh, by the way, well, it says, who shall lay anything to the charge of God's elect? It is God that justifieth. Who is he that condemneth? It is Christ that died, yea, rather, that is risen again, who is even at the right hand of God, who also maketh intercession for us. Who shall separate us from the love of Christ? Shall tribulation, distress, persecution, famine, nakedness, peril, sword? As it is written, for thy sake we are all killed all the day long. We are accounted as sheep for the slaughter. Nay, in all these things we are more than conquerors through him that loved us. For I am persuaded that neither death, nor life, nor angels, nor principalities, nor powers, nor things present, nor things to come, nor height, nor depth, nor any other creature shall be able to separate us from the love of Christ, which is in Christ Jesus our Lord. Nothing can separate us from the love of Christ. It says this, there is therefore now no condemnation to them which are in Christ Jesus, who walk after who walk not after the flesh, but after the Spirit. And it says this, and if children, then heirs, heirs of God, joint heirs with Christ, if so be that we suffer with him, that we may be also glorified together. For I reckon that the sufferings of this present time are not worthy to be compared with the glory shall be revealed in us. So we're going to one day be glorified, all of us. There's not going to be any that is lost, not one. So Romans 5, justification by faith. Romans 6, sanctification through faith. Sanctification means to be set apart. Means to live a holy life. How is the just supposed to live? By faith. And then you have Romans 8, glorification in faith. So we got justification by faith, sanctification through faith, Romans 6, and in Romans 8, glorification in faith. So 5, 6, and 8. 5, justification by faith, Romans 6, sanctification through faith, Romans 8, glorification in faith. We're just missing one. That's number 7. Romans 7. What is Romans 7 about? Was that? The struggle. Liberation. How we are liberated or freed. And we are freed because of our faith. So I just have liberation from faith. From our faith. Because of our faith in Christ, we are liberated. Because of our faith in Christ, that we are set free. So we are positionally, we are justified by faith, just as if I've never sinned. Sanctified, cleaned up, holy, living a holy life because of faith. Glorified, we're going to be in heaven, our perfect sanctification. But then in our day-by-day struggle, we are liberated because of faith. So we'll look at this and then we'll be done. Romans 7. This is important. Okay, so it's like you and I, we're the bride, right? Let's just pretend we're all the bride. And we are married to the law. Okay? We're married to the law. And the law, our husband, is like perfect. You know, he doesn't have a hair out of place. His shirt is perfectly pressed. He doesn't have any stains on his shirt. His pants are perfectly ironed with the nice like line that has down the middle, the crease, yeah. His shoes are perfectly shined. His room is clean. Perfectly cleaned. Vacuumed. His car is shiny, polished. The inside, the interior is Armor All on the dashboard. There's no dirt on the mats. The tires are all Armor All. I mean, his kitchen, no dishes in the sink. The house is totally clean. This guy has got it all together. He's perfect. And we are married to this guy. And it's kind of irritating. Because he's demanding. And we can't live up to his standards. So you know what we say? We're like going divorce. But you know what the law says? You cannot. You no can. You stuck. You cannot divorce the law. Well, like a new husband. Too bad. He's stuck. So what do? You walk around like this. My husband is so mean. And he's not even mean. He's just perfect. Oh, his car's so clean. His house so clean. His clothes so clean. I cannot be like him. He make me look bad. I like one new husband. No can. Stuck. No, you're not happy. You're stuck. You're condemned. What if my husband dies? He's not going to die. He's in perfect health. Wow. He eats right. He exercises. He only gets 4% body fat. What is the perfect amount of body fat? Too low is not good, but how much? 10? 10%? 10? 15? I mean, I got like 50. How about 50? 50 all right? This guy, he got abs. He got buys. He got tries. The only thing he doesn't have is flies. Because he smells good. He's not going to die. His blood pressure is perfect. His cholesterol is perfect. His blood sugar level is perfect. He's not going to die. He's going to live long, way longer than you. What you going to do? What you going to do?
13: Huh? Our study of this topic will have to end here. But please join us again next time at 6:30 p.m. as Pastor Kevin continues this message. Go and sin no more.
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0: Truth to Live By with Pastor Kevin Akana is sponsored by Windward Baptist Church. 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
5: 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And now, the winds are picking up. Wait, we're getting reports it's jumped the street. Entire blocks are catching. People are leaving their homes. They're being told, everyone head for the lake. 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They're telling us to head for the lake now. Flames are leaping from rooftop to rooftop. The sky is glowing. There's embers falling like rain. We'll keep you informed.
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15: Welcome to In the Market with Janet Parshall. I am so glad we're going to spend the hour together. Pull up a chair, get comfortable, because we're going to have an important and compassionate conversation. You know, addiction is an awful thing. It's a terrible thing. Do you know anybody? You know, when you graduate and you get your yearbook, it's your senior year, and you're signing each other's yearbooks, and then somebody talks about what they hope to do after they graduate. Have you ever met anybody anywhere who said, I want to be an alcoholic? Or I'm going to grow up to be a drug addict. Nobody plans that by any stretch of the imagination. But as the poet once said, sometimes life is too much with us. And if you're traumatized, if there's some kind of numbness you're seeking to take away the pain, if there's trauma in your life, that opens the door. And so often we just don't understand the pain that someone is dealing with when they're struggling with addiction, especially in the church. I mean, wouldn't you love to say, oh, that's a problem outside the church? We don't have that problem in the church. Wrong. It's right there, center pew, okay? And it's something you and I need to understand, because if we're going to have a heart like his, we're going to have to understand what it's like to go through recovery. And that's the operative word this hour. So we're going to talk about a book entitled When You Love Somebody in Recovery, A Hopeful Guide to Understanding Addiction. And the author is Carolyn Beidler. She joins us. She is has a master's degree. She is an author, a speaker, and the managing editor of recovery.com. That is a company that combines independent research with expert guidance on addiction and mental health treatment. And their mission is to help people find the best path to recover through the most comprehensive, helpful network of treatment providers worldwide. She's also the author of three books, including the one we're going to be talking about today, but also Downstairs Church and You Are Not Your Trauma. Her own experience with addiction, mental health, and trauma inspires others to know what it's like to go through this. And I believe that God uses her as a wounded comforter. In just 4 years, she has built a global network of recovery supporters through her storytelling platform and accompanying newsletter, Circle of Chairs, which reaches thousands weekly. That's a great name, by the way, when you're, quote, in group. She is a creative and visionary person, founding an annual global event on International Women's Day with different sponsoring organizations that bring lots of supporters together to deal with the issue of recovery and family in particular. So, Carolyn, I thank you so very much for being with us. Thank you for writing the book. And I would love, because I always look at this, if you were going to plead a case in front of a jury. So I look at my audience today as the jury. The jury is sitting not in 12 chairs, but from Guam all the way to the Cayman Islands, where within the sound of my voice, people's lives are touched by the subject of addiction. And so I think it's wonderful to have all the initials you can after your name, which means you've got the book learning. But I think it's even more profound to say, I've been there. I've done that. Let me tell you what the Lord did in, for, and through me. So tell me a little bit about your road.
9: Yes, well, thank you so much for having me. It truly is a joy and an honor to be with you today and to be having these really important conversations about recovery and addiction. So God really redeemed my own story of struggle and trauma and hardship, and it's part of what motivates me today to continue talking about, writing about recovery. And, you know, I started off, you alluded to a little bit, you know, those of us who have experienced trauma oftentimes seek something outside of ourselves to numb and to escape. And that has been and was my story for many, many years. You know, I didn't grow up in a Christian home either. I had no spiritual foundation or Christian foundation or worldview. And so when I was a child, you know, just a child, I experienced some trauma and really had a lot of instability in the home. And so when I was seeking, you know, looking back, I think I was seeking him, but I was seeking peace and I was seeking comfort and I was seeking something to make me feel okay. And what the world lied to me, it lied to me, and I bought that lie, and that lie told me that, you know, if I reached for drugs and alcohol, that was going to be a solution and an answer for me. And when I started drinking more heavily at 11 and then 12 and then started experimenting with drugs, you know, the trauma didn't go away. The trauma just snowballed. And I've worked with so many women who've had that experience too. And so, you know, trauma early on led to my struggles with addiction and substance use, which quickly spiraled out of control. And then more trauma just led to that shame. And, you know, I think this separation that I felt for so long from peace and comfort, truly from God, who I was seeking all along. It was a really dark place, Janet. And, you know, one that I kind of get emotional thinking about the woman that I was, but one that I have been redeemed from. I no longer live in that dark place. And the Lord has redeemed that story. You know, I love and I think about often the story of the prodigal son, you know, and I can relate to that so much. And my experience, though, of being welcomed You know, I love when it talks about in Luke, you know, chapter 15, verse 20, while he was still a long way off, and I felt a very long way off for a long time, his father saw him and was filled with compassion for him.
15: Yes,
9: and
15: yes.
9: He ran to his son. And so for many years, you know, kind of through my struggle, so many people, including Christian, specifically Christian women, ran to me, saw me struggling and ran to me and started to equip me and encourage me and disciple me. And so I really grew up not just in the recovery community, but in the faith community too. And through that process, I've learned about who I am in Christ, and so much of what I had been seeking, I found in him. And so again, part of why I'm just so passionate about talking about recovery today is because there are so many people still struggling. Mm-hmm. Almost every family is impacted by addiction. And I think we need to just keep having this conversation so we can let other people know you don't have to live escaping. You don't have to live numb. You know, you can truly feel what it feels like to live a joyful, full, and complete life through the recovery process and in, you know, relationship with the Lord.
15: Caroline, what a beautiful start to our conversation. Out of the overflow of the heart, the mouth speaks. And your testimony is so important in having people understand, listen, it isn't a matter of just get over it, just stop using. This is about rewiring the brain. This is about covering pain. This is about seeking numbness. Nobody wants this state. Nobody wants to be addicted to anything. And it gets this ugly, ugly cycle. And if the church doesn't understand what recovery looks like, what recovery is all about, we're going to take people who are struggling and just keep pushing them deeper into their chains. So I'm glad we're having a very open conversation about this. When You Love Somebody, Someone in Recovery is the name of Caroline's brand new book. We're going to talk more right after this.
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6: 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But at the end of the month, last day of the month, when we strike midnight, that truth tool gets put away. Caroline Beidler is with us, and I'm so glad she is, because she's written a book that comes from her heart, but it also comes from her head, and it comes from a good understanding of who God is. It's called When You Love Somebody in Recovery, and it's subtitled, and I love the fact that the word hopeful is in the subtitle, A Hopeful Guide to Understanding Addiction. And you just gave us a quick insight into what your experience was like. You start out the book, and I think that's a good place for us to start as well, because I'm not sure that a lot of people listening understand what it means to, quote, be in recovery. So from your vantage point as a clinician, how do you define the word recovery?
7: Oh, I love this question. Thank you so much for bringing it to the surface. So, you know, I think a lot of times when we hear the word recovery, we might think about, you know, meetings in church basements, you know, AA or NA, or kind of the secretive thing that people do if they struggle with addiction. But the truth is, and research shows, recovery is about so much more than that. And in fact, it's about so much more than sobriety, than just stopping something. So I love to talk about recovery and the evidence base behind it. And what the research shows is there are four main components, and I highlight them in my book. So the four pillars of recovery are hope, community, service, and wellness. So when we talk about recovery, it's not just stopping substance use. It's learning about what we want to be in recovery for in the first place. So discovering physical health and wellness and our mental health. So, you know, personally, I went on a very long kind of deep journey with my own mental health and, you know, seeing a therapist and going through Christian counseling and really digging into some of the reasons why I started using substances in the first place. And so for me, sobriety was just a starting point that led to deeper healing around my mental health. So that physical health, mental health, and wellness, and hope, you know, my subtitle of the book, A Hopeful Guide. What I love about hope, and we know scripture certainly shares so much about the hope that we can have as Christians, but hope is also evidence-based. So I talk about in the book a science of hope where, and I love this so much, and every time I talk about this, I just get so excited because research shows when we have hope for someone who is struggling with addiction, maybe a loved one, when we have hope for them, they are more likely to engage in and connect with treatment and maintain sobriety over the long term. So hope is actually a strategy that loved ones can use. And then the other pillars of recovery that are so foundational, being part of a community. So just that, like, we have fellowship in our churches and in our homes, we need community and that fellowship in recovery with others.

0: people with that lived experience. And so social support and really building up circles of support, you know, my newsletter is Circle of Chairs, but that is a foundational part of recovery also. And then lastly, service. And so, you know, you might be familiar with the 12 steps of recovery or 12 steps of Alcoholics Anonymous. Well, the 12th step is all about carrying the message forward. So whether you practice the 12 steps or recovery or not, and there are many pathways that people can walk to lead them to a life of sustained recovery, service or giving back is a huge part of that. And so just this brief glimpse, I hope, gives folks a better picture of, you know, recovery is not just going to meetings. It's not just going to a meeting in a church basement. Recovery is about changing our life. It's about life transformation. You know, God talks about the fact that in Christ we are new creations. Well, recovery is a way that we learn how to walk that out. How do we live as a new creation? And so I'd love to be able to paint that picture of, you know what, recovery is so much more than what we may have had, you know, these preconceived notions about it.
1: You just did this fabulous flyover of the sections of the book. So I'm so glad you did that. Now, I'm thankful for the time to be able to dig down a little bit into some of this. So I'm not going to be able to cover all of it, friends, but that's okay. I want to pique your curiosity and hopefully offer you encouragement enough to you get the book. And you then can love somebody who is, in fact, in recovery. Or if you yourself are in recovery, you can start seeking these things out in your recovery as well. So let me just linger a little bit. One of the things you did in the book that I thought was great is you kind of went through different cultures in history for eons. And while abusive subjects or substances were there at every single term. So the writer of Ecclesiastes is right. There's nothing new under the sun, including addiction, by the way. So the thing often people will say about recovery is it's one step forward, two steps back. And the person who has not struggled themselves in this area says, well, you just don't have the will. You don't have the character to be able to say, I'm going to stick with it. So address that, if you would, and why, as an example, and I'm not setting this out as a paradigm that's above all other by any stretch of the imagination, but why is it as an example? AA, when they have the meetings, will always say, hi, I'm Bill, and I'm an alcoholic, even if you've been sober for 10 years.
0: Well, you've got a couple questions there, and I, again, really appreciate digging into these topics more deeply because we need to help dispel some of the myths around what addiction recovery even is. And as you mentioned in the book, I have this whole history of addiction and substance use across cultures and generations. There is nothing new under the sun.
1: Right.
0: And so for addiction specifically, you know, we as human beings, we've been seeking something else. We've been looking outside of ourselves, seeking something else for forever and turning ourselves away from, you know, away from God and away from where we need to be looking in that kingdom direction for a very long time. And so when we think about addiction, though, it's important to not just think about it spiritually in terms of a spiritual side, but also that science-based and research-based side, which says, you know what, the neuroscience of addiction can tell us and teach us a lot more that we need to know to be able to understand what our loved ones are going through too.
1: I'm so glad you brought that up. So when we come back, Caroline, if you don't mind, I want to look at some of the neuroscience that's out there so that people can understand what this battle is like for the person who's struggling. You know, if it was that easy, you wouldn't have been talking about addictions for the millennia of human history, okay? This is tough stuff. But the church needs to be the leader on compassion in this particular area. And so God raises up wonderful people like Caroline Beidler to teach us how to have that sensitivity, that understanding, and to really understand what recovery is all about. More after this.
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3: I remember exactly where I was. I was 13, with my parents at a diner. There was a radio on. All you could hear was screaming.
4: Coming to you live! The Beatles!
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3: 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And he did all right.
6: That was the first time we ever heard the Fab Four. And we're still listening.
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6: My son was a big hockey fan. We were following the U.S. team. Nobody thought they'd win against the Russians. I was working the toll booth that night, and I had the radio on.
7: The Americans are controlling the puck.
6: Cars coming through, one after another, and I'm listening.
7: They could do it. They could do it.
6: And I'm thinking, we might actually do this.
7: Do you believe in miracles?
6: Yes! I just started jumping up and down in the booth. People had it on in their car. They're cheering. I'm cheering. Driver drops his money. I waved him through anyway. Picked it up later. You know, it felt like the whole country was in that booth with me.
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1: When You Love Someone in Recovery, it is the newest book by Caroline Beidler, who's an author, a speaker, and the managing editor of Recovery.com. And that's a company that combines independent research with expert guidance on addiction and mental health treatment, which is a perfect reminder of why what we're going to talk about now is something that Caroline really understands and is teaching us about in her book and in her practice. So the more I learn about neuroplasticity, the more fascinated I am and the more majesty I see in God's hands for us to be able to do this. But literally, for people who've never dealt with this with a loved one or themselves, they don't understand that addiction, quite honestly, rewires the brain. Talk to me about this.
0: Yeah, well, you know, it reminds me when I was really struggling as a teenager, my family, my own parents, thought that my addiction was something that I was doing to the family, that I was somehow, you know, it was a lack of willpower. I was willfully choosing to cause all these problems in the family and just was choosing to not to continue using substances. But the truth is, and what research tells us today, is that addiction isn't just about, and it's not about a lack of willpower. It's a brain disease. Some people call it a disease or a condition that actually hijacks the reward system and can alter motivation and decision making. So it's not just a spiritual issue. It's a physical one, too. And I don't know if you all remember, but the old commercials, there was like an egg and a frying pan. This is your brain on drugs.
1: Brain wrecked, exactly.
0: Commercials. I remember seeing those and I was terrified because having gone through addiction, I thought that my brain couldn't heal. But like you said, neuroscience and neuroplasticity points to God's majesty. And so what we know today in recovery is that the brain can heal and rewire. There is no frying pan with an egg in it. Over time, with consistent recovery practices, neuroplasticity really leads to our brains creating these new pathways and changing. So I love this because to me, it shows the scientific foundation of hope in a sense. And so recovery actually strengthens the prefrontal cortex too, which is the part of the brain responsible for reasoning, planning, and impulse control. So if your loved one is in recovery, you know this. they've changed and they're changing. You can see it. You know, you can see it and you experience it. They're changing, not just spiritually, but physically. And it's just so, I think, important for family members and loved ones to know and understand this science. And I know for my own family and countless others, a lot of families I've worked with, understanding the science and that neuroscience shifts from this blame and often anger and resentment to compassion, which makes such a difference in not just the recovery of the person struggling with addiction, but for the whole family.
1: Mm. Well, so that takes me neatly to the next part of recovery. And you've used the word twice just in answering this question, which is the concept of hope. I was struck, and I hope our listeners were as well, when you talked about the fact that the odds of being successful in this continuing journey known as recovery is the idea that you have support from the family member. So talk to me about that. What is that linkage with that person who believes in you, who has decided that they will stick with you no matter what, step forward, fall back, I'm here all the way. And why is that so significant? And here's the part two of that same question, because I think they're often interlinked, which is, yeah, I want to do that, but I'm afraid if I do, I'm not practicing tough love, which you write about in the book, so you can talk about that, but I'm not practicing tough love and I'm enabling because I'm not putting a bright line on the ground that says you do this, we do that.
0: Mm, yeah, well, and those terms, you know, can I just say enabling, tough love, and even codependence, if y'all are familiar with those terms, I think in a sense, the world, kind of this worldliness has almost co-opted some of these terms mm-hmm. and really yes. weaponized them. It's a strong word, but weaponized them against families because not only are families and loved ones feeling the weight of their loved one's struggle, oftentimes they then carry blame and guilt, like, oh, I'm not doing it right, or I'm not doing it enough. What I hope to encourage families through this book, when you love someone in recovery, is to let go of those labels, enabling, codependence, tough love, just let go of that, and instead refocus on the idea that we can lead with love and we can lead with hope. You know, hope is a strategy. When I read the research around this, Janet, I was just like shocked and overwhelmed in a very good way. I love how God does this sometimes for me. Just overwhelms me with this information. It's like, wow, we can encourage family members to have hope for their loved one. And not just close family, I think extending that to our church families, mm-hmm. when our loved ones maybe have hurt us and it's hard to show up in love, and maybe we do need to set some really firm boundaries, that is when other people around us, our church communities, our faith communities, can come alongside and love with us and hope with us for that loved one. So yeah, hope too is not just a feeling. It can be a strategy. It's an action that loved ones can take. And just that showing up with consistency, and maybe it's a hopeful text message, you know, sending. I have a friend, even still, she sends me a Bible verse every morning, text me. Aww. And that is just such a hopeful way to start my day. And just imagine if you have a loved one struggling with addiction who might feel the shame and the weight of their actions and just the dark place they're in, to get a hopeful message from a loved one can go just such a long way. And so, yeah, showing up with that hope can really be a way that loved ones can truly make a difference in their family member's life.
1: Oh, I hope you heard that, friends. That's such an important word of counsel. Carolyn Beidler is with us. She's written the book, When You Love Someone in Recovery. Again, she's the managing editor of recovery.com. She's the author of several books. This is the third book that she's written. And by the way, she also has a wonderful way of connecting with people through her newsletter called Circle of Chairs, which reaches thousands weekly. So I'm putting all of these resources out there for you. If you yourself are struggling, if you love someone who's struggling, if you're a church who wants to better understand what addiction is all about, all of these resources are there made available for you. More with Caroline right after this.
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1: 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I've got that linked on our information page, as well as a link to her book, her brand new book, When You Love Someone in Recovery. So you've given us a definition of recovery. We've talked about the role that hope can play in all of this. Talk to me about recovery is wellness. Some might people think, well, are you being redundant? Isn't the goal of recovery to be well? In fact, let me ask you a question. Would you say where you are in life right now, Caroline, are you still in recovery?
0: Yeah, great question. Well, I absolutely am. And so when people ask me to introduce myself, I usually introduce myself as a woman in recovery. So it's really important for me to identify with that. I think for a lot of years, just within recovery circles and spaces, a lot of downstairs church type spaces, people identify in a different way. You know, hi, I'm Caroline and I'm an alcoholic or I'm an addict. And for some people in some spaces, it's really important to identify that way. And I think it's also important to recognize and to claim and proclaim what God has done in our life. And for me, recovery is a state of being. It is a state of mind. And it's a way that I can approach life, and not just me, my family also. We have a recovery family, recovery family-friendly family. But it's a way of life that we can share with each other. And so when people ask me like, hey, do you have to do this forever? Like, are you really like, you know, you struggle with addiction or you're in recovery for, you know, the rest of your life? I always love to reframe that and say, you know, I don't have to be in recovery. I get to be in recovery because it's an amazing way of life. And the last part of my book is called Recoveries for Everyone. I wish everyone, you know, could be in recovery. That's just me. But it's an amazing way to be. And so I love to share that. And in terms of the wellness piece, you know, I think one thing that God has really revealed in my story and in my life, and also I've learned so much, Janet, with the women that I have worked with over the years, so many women, that recovery has really been a process of, in a sense, spiritual formation that is acted out and that is embodied. And so part of that wellness is a physical wellness. Yes, it is about learning about the importance of movement and treating our bodies in a healthy way, treating our bodies and learning about how they're temples of the Holy Spirit, you know, for when a lot of years we treat them like they're a garbage dump. You know, that's how I treated my body. And then, you know, having our mental health renewed, having this renewed mind and mental health is a part of that wellness, and the spiritual component too. And so, yes, being in recovery, it is all about wellness. But for many of us, it is a wellness journey over the long term, and not just one for those physical pieces, certainly the spiritual components. But for me and so many women that I've worked with, it's about understanding wellness and our worth. And those things are so interconnected in our spiritual walk, certainly, but then also in this life of learning how to live healed from addiction.
1: Yeah. Oh, so much to ask you based on what you just said. Let me step back a little bit and talk about the fact I asked you how you introduce yourself, and I thank you for the way in which you answered that question. But we have a problem with stigma in the church. We have a terrible problem with stigma around mental health in the church. I think that's getting a little bit better. You know, before it was you just have unconfessed sin or you need to change your attitude and things will get better. It was just it was a woefully ignorant position on mental health in the church. And so I wonder, what do you say to the person who's listening right now that said, hey, if I were to say it, my church family, my community, my family of faith, that I'm an addict, whether regardless of where I am on my journey of recovery, if I were to say that, I wouldn't do it because I'm not sure it's safe. I don't know how to find the safe place to be able to say that. What would you say to that person?
0: Well, I would wrap my arms around them and give them a big hug if they're okay with that, and tell them me too. And I think one of the things that is beautiful about the world we live in today, I know it gets a lot of, you know, there's a lot of not great things about the world we live in today, certainly. But one of the positive things like social media and just having more of a presence online, so many recovery advocates like myself have been able to share our stories of hope and healing in recovery. And that has led to, there's been research around this, a decrease in that stigma. So while people still may feel like, oh, you know, if I say I'm struggling or I have a loved one who's struggling, you know, we're the only ones, that's just not the case today. Mm-hmm. Every time, I mean, anecdotally, and yes, there's research to back this up, when we say we're struggling with addiction, there will be someone in the room who raises their hand. And you know what? If your pastor or church leader asks the room on a Sunday morning, how many people are impacted by addiction? I would venture to guess that almost everyone in the room would raise their hand and say, you know what, either myself or someone I know, whether it's my spouse, my child, my neighbor, my colleague, someone they know is struggling. It impacts almost everyone. So I would encourage someone who's listening today who is in that position, you know, we might hear this a lot and maybe it feels a little trite, you know, you're not alone. We say it a lot. But there is truth to that when we're talking about addiction recovery. You are not alone, and there is no reason for us to carry the weight of shame any longer. I think the enemy has wanted to keep us in those dark church basements, but we don't need to stay there anymore. You know, God has a new story that he's writing for all of us, and that includes people who are impacted by addiction. And I firmly believe that God is doing something new in recovery spaces and in churches related to recovery. And so the more that we can talk about it, to shine a light on it, and to bring it into the presence of God's family, more and more healing can happen. And I have a friend who calls it recovery revival. And it's like, yes, let's keep talking about these issues and bringing them out of the church basement and into the church sanctuaries. Because, Janet, I've got to tell you, I have never experienced the presence of Jesus and the healing power of Jesus in anywhere other than the powerful spaces of recovery. I've never felt the presence of God more impactfully and powerfully than I have in rooms of recovery. And I think it can have a very important impact on the greater church as well when we shine a light on those issues. So I hope more and more people feel encouraged to talk about what's really going on.
1: Oh, amen, amen, and 3 exclamation points. Could not agree more with you. So let me, there's complexity in this issue, but there's also a lot of hope. So let me just go back to another issue that might be a stumbling block rather than a stepping stone for someone who's listening. And that is, even in your own story, there was trauma, at which trauma eventually takes you down the road of addiction, or there's an undiagnosed or unrecognized mental health issue that needs to be dealt with. So if you get to the cause, then the action, what one would think, would begin to be mitigated as well. Now, that doesn't deny the fact that there's been some rewiring in the neural pathways. But if you don't deal with the trauma, the pain, the mental illness issues that you might be struggling with, this is going to make your road to recovery more problematic, it seems to me. So you write a whole part in the wellness section of the book, Why Mental Health is the Key. Talk to me about that. Where does somebody begin? Because they might think, well, isn't that all included in the road to recovery? Do you need to have a dual pathway to see a Christian counselor that walks you through your mental health issues or helps you resolve what your trauma issues are? Because if that was the causal factor and that cause isn't pulled out by its roots, the propensity to go back to what caused the numbing in the first place is always there.
0: Mm-hmm. Well, and you bring up some really, really important points. And so, yes, absolutely. Recovery is about more than our substance use. And so for me, I always think back to these moments in time when I was struggling early on, when I had several family members ask me, you know, what's wrong? What's wrong with you? Why are you doing this to our family? Why are you doing this to us? And at that time, I wish the question would have been, what happened? What happened that you need to, at such a young age, you feel like you need to numb and escape and reach for substances? I think we need to, as family members and loved ones, start asking the question of what happened and help to prompt people earlier on to start to look at, well, maybe there's something deeper going on here. Now, everyone's story, you know, God will reveal what needs to be healed in our own stories and in his own time, certainly. But I think once we find sobriety, that can be a beautiful starting point, getting rid of and stopping the substance use. And for many of us, and I'm raising my hand, that takes treatment. So inpatient treatment, outpatient treatment, therapy. But once we do that, we can get to another level and layer and start to dig deeper into some of those other issues. And so I mentioned early on, you know, I had Christian counseling. I went to outpatient treatment, which is a type of addiction treatment where you don't, you know, go stay in a residential setting, but you can visit a clinic for groups and still work and, you know, maintain life in the community. And so I had different types of treatment and support at different points along my path. And so one of the things I hope to do in the book too is really shine a light on all of the varied options for support that's available. And so if someone has those mental health conditions and concerns, those underlying causes like trauma, there are a lot of different ways that people can receive support and help for those issues, right along with their substance use.
1: And that's why the word hope is so profoundly important in this conversation. The book that Caroline has authored is called When You Love Someone in Recovery, A Hopeful Guide to Understanding Addiction. When we come back in a conversation that's going far too quickly, Caroline, I'd like to talk about the role of community. You touched on that a little bit earlier, but I'd like to expand on that because it seems to me here's where the church universal has an opportunity to play a role. But I want to know why in recovery, community is such an essential element. More with Caroline Beidler right after this.
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1: 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She's also an author. This is her third book. It's called When You Love Someone in Recovery, A Hopeful Guide to Understanding Addiction. And I've also got a link to her website, CarolineBeidler.com, so you can learn more about the great work that she does. So I want to talk about this business about community, because this was a radical new way of thinking for me, which is the antidote for when you're talking about addiction is not just saying you're no longer addicted. The antidote here really is the concept of community. And that's interesting to me, Caroline, because when you ask someone to tell you what their thoughts are about somebody going through recovery, it is the most highly, one would think, first impressions, the most highly individualistic journey you could possibly take. And yet you're saying that part of this holistic picture of real recovery includes community. What kind of community? What does that look like? And let me start with the most important question. Why is community so beneficial in eradicating addiction?
0: It's such an important thing to point out, and I really appreciate, because so many of us, I think, started out thinking like you just shared, that recovery is this individual thing. It's about personal health and wellness, and it's something that someone does by themselves. But the reality is, you know, and I've heard people talk about the opposite of addiction being connection. And what the research shows is that the number one way that someone is supported and healed from their addiction is through social support. So that's connecting with other people, whether that's a recovery meeting, but, you know, AA, NA, or another type of recovery meeting, celebrate recovery, life recovery, or whether that's another type of social support. Maybe it's a church group. Maybe it's another type of group. Maybe it's a volunteer connection in their community. Maybe it's a part of social connections and networks in their school or at the workplace. And so being connected with other people in fellowship, you know, I think often of that two or three are gathered in there in my name, right? I am with them. God is present when we're in connection and community with other people. And so for the recovery community specifically, this type of social support that has an even greater impact is called peer support. And I talk about this in the book. Mm-hmm. Peer support, a peer is just someone with lived experience. And so I am a peer. I have lived experience in recovery and provide social support for my peers, for other people with that experience. I think in the book, 2 Corinthians, the Apostle Paul touches on this beautifully when he talks about how God comforts us in our troubles so that we can comfort others. And so that comfort that we've received from God, that is what we can then share and express with others, which brings comfort. To me, this is one of the foundational verses that shines a light on what the recovery journey is all about. And it's not just for, I want to point out, those of us with addiction, it's also for family members. So family members need that same type of and can benefit from that same type of social support and connection. And I've met so many families who are on their own healing journey of recovery who have connected with other loved ones who've walked that journey too, whether, you know, it's a child who struggled with addiction, a spouse, or another loved one. So something beautiful and powerful happens when God brings people together to walk together through this life. And, mm-hmm. you know, you had talked earlier about how sometimes there's stigma in the church for addiction. 100% that's true. But just like other conditions, maybe divorce, grief, you know, there's support groups in the church. Groups to address and support addiction are equally as important and powerful. And there's no difference in the type of support that we need as what other people need when you're going through something hard. And so I love to make sure that, you know, people understand the importance of that social support and connection.
1: Why is it important that people who don't know about addiction or don't understand the road of recovery, Why is it imperative that they understand that healing takes time, which is how you named one of your chapters?
0: Well, I think sometimes, and I'm raising my hand here, I want everything instantly. So, yes. You know, I just go to my cell phone and I'm, you know, typing up something I need and it's on my front porch, you know, in a couple hours. We are so used to this instant gratification. And I think sometimes we expect our loved ones and even ourselves sometimes to change immediately. But the truth is, and the research shows, you know, for addiction recovery healing, it can take time. Oftentimes loved ones think, hey, if my loved one has a relapse or they go to treatment and it doesn't quote unquote work, you know, they have to go again, that there's something wrong with them, that they're not trying hard enough or it's not working. But the truth is sometimes a recurrence of use or relapse can be a part of the story. Sometimes it takes multiple times in treatment or different types of treatment, and that's okay. It doesn't mean something's not working or it's not, you know, not right. All it means is it takes time to change. You know, we talked a little bit about that neuroscience and those pathways that our brain is making through neuroplasticity. That takes time. It takes time to heal. And so the more patience we can have, when we can be patient, when we can listen to our loved ones, when we can show up and have hope and understand that, you know what, sometimes it doesn't happen, well, oftentimes, right? It doesn't happen in our time, but it happens in God's time. And we can trust and have faith that God will bring healing to our family and our loved one in his time. So, yeah, I love to say that healing takes time. And when we understand that, it really frees us up to show up with compassion in a new way.
1: I love that. I've done a flyover for the book. Let me just touch on one point. There's so much more, friends, in the book that even the gift of 1 hour of Caroline's time doesn't afford me the opportunity to do a deep dive. That's why you need to get the book. But talk to me about recovery as service. That's an interesting coupling of words.
0: Yeah, well, recovery is all about showing up and giving back to communities. And so I love to tell folks, you know, 100% of people, and when can you say that, right? 100%. 100% of people who are in long-term sustained recovery today are giving back and of service in their communities. So whether that's volunteering in their church or as a part of giving back to their recovery community, providing that peer support and comforting those who might be struggling, it's a foundational part of the journey and experience. And so I think it's really exciting to think about, you know, we think about the struggle of addiction, but the opportunity of recovery means that those of us who are healed are able to show up and love our communities in a really true and joyful and a beautiful way.
1: Well, what a note to end this on. Caroline, thank you so much for a wonderful and hope-filled conversation. And my earnest hope and prayer is that you've heard something today, whether you love someone who's in a recovery program or someone who's struggling with addiction, you've been filled with hope that there is a way forward. This book is just for you. It's called When You Love Someone in Recovery, A Hopeful Guide to Understanding Addiction. It's right there on my information page. You can click on through and get a copy. Caroline, thank you for a wonderful conversation and a tremendous book. Thank you, friends. We'll see you next time on In the Market with Janet Parshall.
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26: Paul says the things that I want to do, I don't do. The things that I don't want to do, I shouldn't do, I do. There's a dichotomy. I see sin within me. So I think sometimes we're so hard on ourselves because we think our Christianity is walking a tightrope. Oh, be careful. Don't fall off. Oh, you're leaning to the left. You're leaning to the right. Be careful. No, we're people. We love the Lord. You love the Lord, I hope. You're saying I love the Lord, but the flesh is weak. And so David is saying, I put my trust in thee, in God whose word I praise, in God I have put my trust. I shall not be afraid. What can mere man do to me? As we

Aloha kako e komo mai. Welcome to As We Gather, the Bible teaching ministry of Calvary Chapel Honolulu with Pastor Bill Stonebreaker. Today, Pastor Bill continues in Samuel, looking at 1 Samuel chapter 27.

Now we see David. David is conquering. He's doing what should have been done. And that's interesting in the light of David deceiving Achish. Now, Achish, he was led to believe that David invaded Israel's territory when he trusted David. He thought, oh, he's at Ziklag, but he's going in and he's getting the towns of Judah in Israel. Trusting. You see, trusting a person, trusting their word when they're lying to you, it magnifies the deceit of that lie. You think, well, there's no big or little lie. No, there is. There's deceit that goes to the heart, goes right down to the heart of a person. And maybe you've had that happen to you. You know how that feels. It's fine for somebody to be a liar. They're just a liar outside of you. And maybe they've taken advantage of other people and you haven't been taken advantage of them. But when they take advantage of you and you've trusted, you've put your trust in them. I mean, that hurts. That's betrayal. That's really what is happening here with Achish. Trusting a person, you know, and then they deceive you. They betray you. When we stop trusting the Lord like David is doing, then the old ways kick in. And when those old ways kick in and we go our own way, you never know how bad it gets and the dishonesty that comes. And that's what's happening with David. He began to rely upon his own ways, how to do things, how to get through the difficulties he's in. Because he stopped trusting the Lord. He became very dishonest. His twofold problem, well, number one, fear. Fear of the enemy, Saul. That's controlling him. The other one is failure to trust God and God's promises. It's really always true with us. When I'm always upset and I'm, you know, my heart and my mind is in turmoil, I'm fearing the enemy. Hold it, Jesus, and we'll deal with that Sunday, but Jesus he's dealt with the enemy. He's made an open display of the enemy, conquering over him. And so the enemy is defeated. And so why would I fear the enemy, or why would I fear that comes my way? There are bad circumstances that I don't like, but then that means I trust the Lord even more. I don't bail out on the Lord. I don't try to look at my own schemes. How can I get out of this or what can I do? I want to use wisdom because there's always going up against the enemy in battle, you know, but you do it in a wise way. You don't just sit back and do nothing. So David, he's in the flesh. Verse 10 and 11. Now Achish said, "Where have you made a raid today?" And David said, "Against the Negev of Judah. And against the Negev of the Gerashimites, and against the Negev and the Kenites." And David did not leave a man or a woman alive to bring to Gath, saying, "Lest they should tell about us, saying, so has David done, and so has been his practice all the time he has lived in the country of the Philistines." In other words, David obliterated all evidence so that they couldn't tell Achish that David has been lying to you and he's been going against those who are associated with you. I mean, you're people out there. He hasn't been going against Israel. And so Achish believed David. He believed David that he was attacking the towns of Judah and making raids on those towns. And really, he was actually devastating, as we read, devastating the allies that were associated with Achish. But there were towns that Moses said, as we mentioned, Moses said that they need to be dedicated or devoted to destruction. You can see it in Deuteronomy chapter 20, talks about that. And yet, the people that went into the land failed. Now David, in spite of his lies and all, so you find different things that David's doing that is the will of God and other things that are just totally deceitful, something that he doesn't rely upon God. So it's really a dichotomy.
Sometimes it's very hard to understand these things, but God doesn't, He doesn't ask us to understand it. He says, well, just look at it. And I still love David. I still use David. Not that I approved of that. And David is chastised when he does things like this. And you see, as we go on in Samuel, 1st and 2nd Samuel, you see how David does get chastised. You see, we can choose our sin. We can't choose the consequence. And God will chastise, discipline every son and daughter that He receives. And if we're without discipline, we're illegitimate. So you can know that you're a child of God by that chastisement, that discipline that He brings upon you and me. Now, David was doing the work of God that God told Moses to do, and eliminating at that point and deceiving Achish, eliminating all the survivors so that they wouldn't tell Achish what David was doing. And David took the spoils, came to Achish, gave some of the spoils to Achish, and gave him a false report. And Achish believed David. Have you ever lied? And lied and have somebody believe you and then you were found out? Kind of embarrassing, isn't it? Well, let me tell you a story. I have to go way back when I was in high school. And I was a senior in high school. And a couple of days before, we ditched school. Me and three other friends ditched school. Took my 1953 Plymouth van. We went up to Trestles surfing, Cotton surfing. You know that.

sister's kids. And I looked him right in the eyes and, you know, I just lied through my teeth and I looked so sincere. And he said, okay, go back to class. And then he called the other three guys in. And the other three guys, they broke under the pressure. And they said, yeah, we did school. We went surfing. Who'd you go surfing with? Well, Bill, he drove. But before that, the principal said to them, he said to them, you're lying because I believe Bill. He looked me right in the eye and I believe him. That's before they said, no, he drove us. He said, yeah, we went with Bill. And he said, no, he looked me in the eye. He said, no, he's the one that drove us. He got me back in the office. He wouldn't even look at me. And he said, I believed you. You looked me right in the eye and you lied to me. And he was just pacing back and forth. He was so angry. I was embarrassed. You know, I know that was wrong. I knew it, but I just did it. And he said, I want you out of this school. It's 3 weeks to graduation. You're not graduating from this school. I'd been there all 4 years. He says, get out. So I left. I went home. I don't know. I'm trying to feel if I felt any emotion at that time. I don't think I did. I was a radical young kid. And so I went home and here I'm home and my mom works. So I'm just home and I just live a block away from the school. So I'm home and I don't know what to do. Finally, my mom came home. She says, why are you home so early? I said, well, I got kicked out of school. We went surfing. Can you get me back in school? I want to graduate. He said, I can't graduate. So my mom went into the office and I guess talked with whoever he had to talk to. So I did graduate there. You see, I hate lying now. It's funny how God will build a strength on your weakness. That was a weakness. But now, as a believer and one who reads the Bible, a man will swear to his own hurt and not change. Your word is who you are. That's your character. If you equivocate, if you twist it, if you mess with it, your character's no good. So, you know, so important that our word is true and honest. Well, notice this last verse as we end off. It says, so Achish believed David, saying, he has surely made himself odious among his people, Israel. Therefore, he will become my servant forever. The drama's not over here. It's amazing what David almost does and how God rescues him from it. He's almost going to go out to battle with the Philistines against Israel. It's just an amazing thing how God's providence and sovereignty just gets David out of that mess. But you see, David, he's misleading. He's betraying Achish to save himself, really in the flesh. It's a low point for David, one of the lowest things that we can see with David in David's history and who David is. His deceit is really reprehensible. This man believes him. Oh, I know it's Israel's enemy. I know that. But to betray trust, that's bad. Well, when you think of Peter denied the Lord because of the weakness of the flesh under pressure. Oh, you also are one of them. No. Oh, yes, you are. We saw you. No. You were one of them. Your accent gives you away. And the cock crows, you know. And Peter was broken. But he was surrounded by the enemy at that point. He was surrounded by the centurions and the guard there, you know, with Caesar's guards and stuff. He was around the enemy. He was just fearing. He was weak in the flesh. And he denied the Lord. Now that's different. Weakness of the flesh. We all have weakness of the flesh. And the enemy, if we're not careful, the enemy will know what that is and go at that to get at us. Got to be careful. Be wise to the schemes of the devil. But Judas, that was different.
Judah

0: weakness was not a weakness of the flesh. Judas betrayed Jesus. He had been with him for 3 years or more. 3 years, and for 30 pieces of silver, he betrayed Jesus. That was from a deceitful heart. A deceitful heart, he betrayed the confidence and trust that Jesus had put in him. You know, at the Passover feast, when Jesus was with the disciples, you would always take that bread and dip it in the sauce, and give it to the honored guest. Jesus gave it to Judas. He was trying to reach him. He was trying to bring him in. And so Judas, this betrayal, it was one from the heart. It was an evil, evil, wicked thing from the heart. A confidence, a trust that he betrayed Christ with. That's the deeper thing. And you see, that is what David is doing at this point with, well, I know he's an enemy. Achish is an enemy. God had designated them for death. But this is what David did, it's really not a pretty thing to do, and it's not an excuse for us, you know, to go that route. You can choose your sin, you can't choose your consequence. David has a lot of consequence. But let's close on this psalm. Let me read this psalm, Psalm 56. This is why I go, if you identify with David in any of this, it's like, oh yeah, I can see and I can feel what David is, you know, feeling and doing and all that. I know it's not right. And I've kind of gone that route before, and maybe you're that way now. This is what I say. Pray the Psalms. Put yourself in David's sandals. And it's like, here, you let David's psalm bleed through into your heart, into your life, and it be like a prayer to the Lord. I've done that. That is so good. Where David says in Psalm 56, "Be gracious, O God, for man has trampled upon me. Fighting all day long, he oppresses me." Obviously, he's thinking about Saul and the army that is coming after him. "My foes have trampled upon me all day long, for there are many who fight proudly against me. When I am afraid, I will put my trust in thee." Now, you go, well, he didn't do it there. Yeah, but you don't know his heart. He's saying, God, get me out of this. I want to put my trust in you. I know I'm in a bad place. I don't know if Peter, when Peter denied the Lord, he wept bitterly. He's in his heart, deep down inside, he's going, oh God, I want to trust you. But his flesh is so weak. His flesh is crying out. It's a dichotomy, the soul and the spirit. Paul says, the things that I want to do, I don't do. The things that I don't want to do, I shouldn't do, I do. There's a dichotomy. I see sin within me. So I think sometimes we're so hard on ourselves because we think our Christianity is walking a tightrope. Oh, be careful. Don't fall off. Oh, you're leaning to the left. You're leaning to the right. Be careful. No, it isn't. We're people. We love the Lord. You love the Lord, I hope. You're saying, I love the Lord, but the flesh is weak. And so David is saying, I put my trust in thee, in God whose word I praise. In God I have put my trust. I shall not be afraid. What can mere man do to me? So you wonder if David is thinking that in his mind as he's going through this trial of the flesh and he's giving into the flesh. You see, as you put yourself there and you're going through that very thing, that's what you're crying out in your spirit to God. That's what I want to be. That's who I'm trusting in. All day long, verse 5, they distort my words. All their thoughts are against me for evil. They attack, they lurk, they watch my steps as they have waited to take my life. Huh. Now you get an idea of why he ran to the Philistines and he ran out of the territory of Israel because they were doing that. And yet he takes his heart with him, even though he's in the flesh, even though he's failing. You know, he's not cast away. God hasn't cast him away. He's still that person that is after God's own heart, but God is making him into that because that's what God sees. Because they waited to take my life, verse 7, because of wickedness, cast them forth. In anger, put down the peoples, O God. Thou hast taken account of my wanderings. Put my tears in thy bottle. Are they not in thy book? I imagine David shed many tears when he was going through this. He's put his family in jeopardy. He's put those that attach themselves to him and their families in jeopardy at this point. He didn't exactly know what the outcome was. You think at night he was up celebrating and just joking around? No. I think he was weeping those tears of repentance, those tears of God, help me out of this mess. You see, that's what we do when we put ourselves in David's place here. Then my enemies will turn back in the day when I call. This I know, that God is for me. What an incredible thing. David, at this point, he's walking through the valley of the shadow of death, but he's saying, the Lord is with me even in that. And it doesn't seem like that, does it? In this chapter 27 of 1 Samuel. In God whose word, verse 10, I praise. In the Lord whose word I praise. In God I have put my trust. I shall not be afraid. What can man do to me? Thy vows are binding upon me, O God. I will render thank offerings to thee, for thou hast delivered my soul from death, indeed my feet from stumbling, so that I may walk before God in the light of the living. He almost could say that's a prophecy, because that's exactly what God does. You see, you're declaring what is true about God, not your emotions, not how you're feeling, not what you're doing. This is not me, David is saying. Here's who God is, and here's what God's going to do. So I think it's very spiritual. It's very powerful. It's very much how we live our life as a believer, as a Christian. You know, it's not that tightrope, you know, of boy, don't fall off of that. If you're a Christian, no. We live in God is our refuge. If we fail, if we stumble, if we fall, the righteous fall seven times and they get back up and go on. I mean, none of us have lived a perfect Christian life in word, in thought, and in deed. Remember, Jesus said, if you think it, it's basically you've done it, because that's the seed that plants the deed. And so whether it be in thought or deed or attitude, we're not much different than David in that failure. But we don't stay there. We say, God, you have a plan. You have a future for us, a future and a hope. And that's what we want, even though we might be where David's at, in the shadow of the valley, valley of death. But remember, wherever there's a shadow, there's the sun, there's light.
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0: Why does God save us? Is it because we go to church? Because we treat people well? Because we're faithful to Him? Welcome to Through the Bible. In this study, our teacher, Dr. J. Vernon McGee, takes us to the Old Testament book of Exodus, chapter 2, beginning in verse 21, where we're going to see how God prepares to redeem Israel and discover why He redeems us as well. I'm Steve Schwetz, and I'm so glad that you've joined us on the Bible Bus for this great study in God's Word. As you find your seat and get comfortable, let's hear from a few of our fellow travelers, this time listening and studying with us in Spanish. Martha from Spain tells us, I want to thank you for the work you're doing. I learned about you through a YouVersion plan studying the book of James. Now I've downloaded the app on my phone, and I'm following the daily study of Revelation. I've also started listening to the Genesis study. Thank you so much. God bless you abundantly. Jorge in Guatemala shares this. Since I accepted Christ as my Savior, I have sought to delve deeply into the Bible. But ever since I began traveling on the Bible Bus in February 2024, I've been having such wonderful experiences, especially when I discover, on the one hand, how glorious the Bible is when explained well, as you do, and on the other hand, how little I knew before. I bless this precious ministry in a very special way and ask God that more and more people will join this excellent program every day. Now from a listener in the U.S. who didn't leave a name, we hear this. This is an excellent teaching program that leads me to love my Lord and Savior Jesus Christ more and more and provides me with tools to, as the Word says, be prepared when asked about the reason for my faith in the gospel and the content of the Bible from Genesis to Revelation. I thank God that I have known you for more than 30 years and that it has been a solid foundation of sound doctrine. Well, praise God. Praise God that He's using His Word to change lives in Spanish in more than 250 languages around the globe as well. So to join our world prayer team as we pray for listeners like these, sign up right from our app or go to ttb.org. And let's pray now. Lord, thank You that You redeemed Israel in the time of Moses, and that You still redeem us now. We know that nothing we do makes us worthy of Your salvation. It's only by Your grace and mercy extended to us in Jesus. And so in His name we pray. Amen. Turn to Exodus 2 as we go through the Bible with Dr. J. Vernon McGee.
1: Now we come to the second chapter of the book of Exodus, and we put in today at verse 21. Hope you have your Bible and you'll turn there. We'll begin in just a moment. I hope you have our notes and outlines, which we'll send to you. Now, we left off last time here in Exodus with this man Moses. We divided his life into three different parts. He lived to be 120, and there are three 40-year periods. The first 40 years he spent in the court of Pharaoh. We saw that last time. And Stephen said he was learned in all the wisdom of the Egyptians. It is the belief of some that this man Moses actually led a campaign up into Ethiopia. He was a man of tremendous ability, of course, and one that was trained in all the wisdom of the Egyptians, which meant that he knew a great deal about engineering. Look at the pyramids and look at the great temples that were built and the great palaces that were built in that day. And the chemistry was terrific. They really knew a great deal about chemistry, the paints they used, the embalming fluid, and they were a literary people. They had a great library, and Moses was learned in that wisdom, but that did not equip him to serve God. So God put him out on the backside of the desert in Midian. And there you will recall that he met the daughter of the priest of Midian. In fact, the matter is, the man had several daughters, and Moses married one of these women. And there's always been a question relative to Moses' marital state. I personally feel like that's one of the things that Moses more or less passes over. I'm sure he must have loved his wife, but the record that we have doesn't reveal a very wonderful relationship at all. I would presume that it was not the best in the world. Here is this man now that's down in the land of Midian on the backside of the desert getting his BD degree, backside of the desert degree, and there God was training him to deliver his people. We are told, though, in verse 21, and Moses was content to dwell with the man, that is the priest there in Midian, and he gave Moses Zipporah, his daughter. And Zipporah means sparrow. She must have been a little thing. And she bare him a son, and he called his name Gershom. For he said, I've been a stranger in a strange land. Came to pass in process of time that the king of Egypt died, and the children of Israel sighed by reason of the bondage. And they cried, and their cry came up unto God by reason of the bondage. And God heard their groaning. And God remembered his covenant with Abraham, with Isaac, and with Jacob. And God looked upon the children of Israel, and God had respect unto them. Now God is going to come down and deliver the children of Israel now. And Moses has been trained to be that deliverer. Now the question, of course, arises, why did God do this? Now if you have any notion that the reason God did this was because of the superior ability of these people, then I think you'd be entirely wrong. And God did not come down to deliver him because he said, my, these children of Israel are so superior to the Egyptians, and they've been true to me, they've not gone into idolatry, and they've served me faithfully, and they are a lovely people. May I say to you that God never said that, because it wouldn't have been true. These people were not faithful to God. They did not serve him. They did go into idolatry. And you'll recall when they got out into the wilderness, they couldn't wait to make a golden calf. Just as soon as Moses got out of sight, why, Aaron started making the golden calf for them. They had gone into idolatry. They were away from God. They were in slavery. Now, why would God come down and deliver them? Because they're in a helpless, hopeless position. They are in the position where, unless somebody will intervene on their behalf, they're through, they're sunk. Or, using the common colloquialism of the day, they've gone down the tube. They are not even savable. They cannot be salvaged, it would look like, at this particular juncture. Well, then why did God come down? Well, he tells us here two reasons. God says, I heard their groaning. The thing that appealed to God was their desperate condition, their hopeless condition. That's what appealed to God. And he saw that, and for that reason, it appealed to him. And then the second reason is, he says here that he remembered his covenant with Abraham, Isaac, and Jacob. God says, I made a covenant with Abraham that I'd bring his offspring after the 400 years, I'd bring them back into the land. God says, I intend to keep my covenant. What I say I'll do, I will do. And God confirmed that covenant with Isaac and then again with Jacob. Now, these are the two reasons that God came down and delivered these people. It was their desperate, hopeless condition. It was that which appealed to the heart of God. And the second thing is, God had made a covenant with Abraham, Isaac, and Jacob. Now, why do you think God has redeemed you? That is, if you are redeemed. Why do you think God has redeemed me? Well, same reason. God found nothing in us that call forth his salvation. He makes it very clear that when he saves us, it's not because any merit is in us at all. Actually, it's without a cause. That is the thing that Paul says in Romans, the 3rd chapter, verse 24. Let me read verse 23. For all have sinned and come short of the glory of God, being justified freely. And that word freely means without a cause. It's the same word our Lord used when he said they hated me without a cause. Now, you and I are justified without a cause. That is, there's no reason in us. God didn't look at us and say, my, you know, you're Protestant and you're lovely and you're superior and I'm going to redeem you. Fact of the matter is, it's the reverse of that. God saw us in the darkness of sin and ignorance. He saw us hopelessly lost, and we were not able to save ourselves. And so we're told here, being justified without a cause by His grace through the redemption that's in Christ Jesus. And God saves us by grace. Actually, He doesn't save us by love. He loved us, but love didn't save us. Love provided a Savior. God so loved that He gave His only begotten Son. God so loved the world that He gave His only begotten Son, that you and I might have a redemption. And we are saved, therefore, without a cause, by His grace, through the redemption that's in Christ Jesus. That's the basis on which God saves us today. And I hope none of you listening in have any notion that God found anything in you that was worthy of salvation. Now, I think that a great many people think that, well, God did save me as a sinner, but He saw what a lovely person I would become. Did you know that you never become a lovely person? I hate to say that, but you don't become a lovely person. There's no good in that old nature. Paul says, I know within my flesh there dwelleth no good thing. Now, will you believe God that there's no good in you at all? My friend, there's nothing in you that's good. Oh, I know that hurts a great many people. That's a shoe that really pinches, isn't it? To think that God didn't find any good in us and there's never going to be any good in us. And that's the reason you and I have to have a new nature. That's the reason for that, because friends, you and I just can't produce anything good. He found nothing in us, nothing whatsoever. And He never expected that that old nature to ever produce anything good. In fact, He's eventually going to get rid of it. We need a new nature. And that is the thing that caused God to come down and deliver these people. There was no good in them, no good at all. He redeemed them because He heard their cry. And God saw our desperate condition and saved us. And then God had a covenant. I mentioned it a moment ago in that most familiar verse, John 3:16, long before I came into the world, God the Father so loved the world that He gave His only begotten Son. And the Son agreed to come and die, and the Father agreed to save any that would trust Jesus. And He didn't wait for me to get here to talk it over with Vernon McGee and say, now look here, boy, what do you think about this plan? If it pleases you, I'll go through with it. God didn't do that. God says, and I want to be brutally frank with you, God says, here it is. Take it or leave it. This is my salvation that I offer you. He made a covenant, and anyone that'll trust Christ, He'll save them. A little Scotch lady who had worked hard, taken in washings years ago, sent a boy away to the university. And he came home for vacation, and that was in the days when the university was going modern and liberal. And so when he came, why, he had a few doubts, and he was a little arrogant, you know. But he didn't really want his mother to know too much. But one morning, she was fixing his breakfast, and she's telling about how wonderful God was to save her, and she knew she was saved. And this young fella just couldn't take any more of it. So he said, look, Mama, you don't seem to realize how really small you are in this universe and that you really don't amount to very much. Then he gave her quite a lecture on astronomy, how big the universe was and how little she was. And he said, why, if you lost your soul, God wouldn't miss it at all. It wouldn't amount to anything. Well, she didn't say anything. She just kept waiting on the boy till finally she got everything on the table. Then she sat down and she said, I've been thinking over, son, what you said. You were right. My little soul doesn't amount to much. And if I lose it, I wouldn't lose much. And God wouldn't lose much. But says, you know, if He doesn't save me, He's going to lose more than I would lose. The boy says, what do you mean? Well, she said, He promised that if I would trust Jesus, He'd save me. And he'll lose his word. He'll break his word. He'll lose his reputation and his character if he doesn't make good. You're right. I don't lose much, but he's going to lose a great deal. And friends, God's not going to lose a great deal. God's going to make good. And that's the thing that he's saying. Not that the children of Israel are attractive, but he is saying that he's come down now to redeem them because he has heard their cry. And that appealed to him. There's nothing lovely that appealed in those people. And there's nothing lovely in us that causes him to save us. And he did make a covenant with Abraham, Isaac, and Jacob. And God has agreed to save any that'll trust Jesus. Because it was on that condition that he came to this earth to die. God so loved. And it's that love provided a redemption. And God doesn't save by love. He saves by grace. Now, grace is love in action. It's easy to sit on the sidelines and talk about loving. God didn't do that. God's demonstrated his love to us today. Now, will you notice the last verse? And God looked upon the children of Israel, and God had respect unto them. Now, we come to the third chapter of the book of Exodus. Now, in the third chapter, we have this very arresting story of the burning bush. It's the call of Moses, and the second 40 years in Midian now comes to an end. And this burning bush is the turning point, of course. Now let me begin reading at verse 1. Now this is chapter 3 of Exodus. Have you ever noticed the great chapter 3s of the Bible? I've often wanted to run a series on the great third chapters of the Bible. But there's so many things I've never been able to get around to preach on that are in the Word of God. Genesis 3, John 3, Romans 3, and here is Exodus 3, and it's the burning bush. Now will you notice? Now Moses kept the flock of Jethro, his father-in-law, the priest of Midian, and he led the flock to the backside of the desert, and came to the mountain of God, even to Horeb. And the angel of the Lord appeared unto him in a flame of fire out of the midst of a bush. And he looked, and behold, the bush burned with fire, and the bush was not consumed. Now that bush has always, frankly, been considered a picture of the nation Israel. They've been in the fire of persecution from the very beginning. Here they are in it right now, down in the land of Egypt. And down through the centuries, that's been their experience. They've been in the fire, but like that burning bush, they've never been consumed. And isn't that interesting? Other great nations that have never gone through the fire as they have already disappeared. By the way, when was the last time you saw a Midianite? He's down in the land of Midian. Have you seen the flag of Midian? Do you know anything about the government of Midian? I must confess that I know nothing about this. It's gone. It's disappeared, friends. But the burning bush is certainly typical of these people. Now will you notice? And the angel of the Lord appeared unto him in a flame of fire out of the midst of a bush. And here, the angel of the Lord, in my book, in the Old Testament, is none other than the pre-incarnate Christ. Now, I'm not even prepared to debate that. There are certain convictions that I've come to in my ministry that I just don't go back and debate them anymore. I'm not prepared to debate whether 2 + 2 = 4. They told me that at school. I accepted it. Been working on that supposition now for over half a century, and it's worked out all right. So if you don't think 2 + 2 = 4, you go to somebody else to argue it, and don't come to me, because to me, 2 + 2 = 4. And the angel of the Lord in the Old Testament is the pre-incarnate Christ. Now, if you haven't come to that point, then I'm not prepared to argue with you, although I think I could give you my argument. But the important thing is to get the great message that is here. Now, will you notice? And behold, the bush burned with fire, and the bush was not consumed. And Moses said, I will now turn aside and see this great sight, why the bush is not burnt. And when the Lord saw that he turned aside to see, God called unto him out of the midst of the bush. I thought it was the angel. It was. Well, didn't the angel call? Yes. Well, then why does it say God called? Because it's the Lord Jesus, friends, and he's God. And he said, Moses, Moses, and he said, here am I. And he said, draw not nigh hither, put off thy shoes from off thy feet, for the place whereon thou standest is holy ground. Here is a man brought up in the court of Pharaoh, trained in the culture and civilization of that day, and it was a great one. He has spent now 40 years in the wilderness, and he's had a great training out there, but you know he doesn't know enough to take off his shoes. Doesn't know enough to do that. How many people today, they are learned in the wisdom of this world, but they are so ignorant of God, so ignorant of his word, and now he has to be rebuked and told to take off his shoes. Take off your shoes, for the place whereon thou standest is holy ground. God now is teaching him a great lesson that has to do with the holiness of God. Moreover, he said, I am the God of thy father, the God of Abraham, the God of Isaac, and the God of Jacob. And Moses hid his face, for he was afraid to look upon God. Now, when we say that he could look upon God, he could look upon the revelation of God. The Lord Jesus, when he came to this earth, actually was veiled in human flesh. It can still be said, no man hath seen God at any time. The only begotten Son in the bosom of the Father, he hath exegeted him. He's led him out in the open, where now you can know God. And the only way you can know him, of course, is through the Lord Jesus Christ. Now we read, and the Lord said, I have surely seen the affliction of my people which are in Egypt, and I have heard their cry by reason of their taskmasters, for I know their sorrows, and I am come down to deliver them out of the hand of the Egyptians and to bring them up out of that land into a good land, a large, unto a land flowing with milk and honey. God, when he redeems, he does not only redeem from something, but always unto something. We have been saved from sin unto heaven and unto holiness also. Until next time, may God richly bless you, my beloved.
0: 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And when you're in touch, would you tell us how you listen to Through the Bible? However you hop aboard the Bible bus, you know we love to hear it. That small bit of information is also a big help to us as we follow God's lead in taking His whole word to His whole world. So thanks in advance. I'm Steve Schwetz, and I'll meet you back here next time as together we go through the Bible.

0: Our story on the Bible Bus today is just one step in a five-year journey through the entire Word of God. Come along for the ride, and you'll study both the Old Testament and New Testament, discovering God's great redemption story. Is this your story too?
1: 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Now more than ever, we all need the Word and a little aloha.
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11: Aloha. Welcome to Face, a radio ministry from Kalihi Union Church, where we are committed to loving God, loving people.

Good morning. Good morning. And today we have the privilege of starting a whole new series. If you have your sermon notes, you can take a look. I want to read the front part together. It won't be on the screen. And called it Church in Community. We'll explain the in a little bit as we get into the passage in 1 Corinthians chapter 1. Just want to read the first verse of 1 Corinthians 1:25, because you'll see a contrast between the world and God's community, what he calls the church. And as we look at this whole new season, we want to grow in the grace of the Lord, and we want to grow as his community and what that means biblically. So let's read together 1 Corinthians 1:25. It says, "The foolishness of God is wiser than man's wisdom, and the weakness of God is stronger than man's strength." Notice there's a choice here. Are you going to trust in man's wisdom, or are you going to trust in God's wisdom? Because it says even the most foolish thing God could say is wiser than anything you'll find in this world. And you will be tugged in your heart in terms of the choice of how we seek to build community together. Let's read the next verse. It's verse 30 and 31. "You are in Christ Jesus, who has become for us wisdom from God, that is, our righteousness, holiness, and redemption. Therefore, as it is written, let him who boasts, boast in the Lord." I have three pictures for you, and they're from our trip. Thank you for your prayers, and I especially want to thank Pastors John and Kyle and Kendall for just covering everything while I was gone, and so many of you who really pitched in. Thank you for that. Can we thank them? They're amazing. We have wonderful, wonderful leaders, and our worship team and our tech team. We thank you as well. So many people that pour out for the Lord Jesus. Three pictures, and the first is of a sunrise, and we have this piece of property on a lake called Lake Utopia. It's north of Maine. And this is a sunrise. I like sunrises a lot more than sunsets, because sunrises speak of a whole new day of promise. And if you wake up early and it's still dark, you're looking forward to when the sun comes up and it brings the warmth, and it was cold where we were and it brings the light. And I believe for each of us, God has something for us that is new beginning. New grace. The Bible says that the love of the Lord, the grace of the Lord, the mercy of the Lord is new every morning. And regardless of whatever you come with today, God has new grace and new mercy for you today. So that's what I always think of sunrises. Second one is of something old, and these are my boots. And these boots have seen better days. These were the most expensive, best boots you could get. They were work boots. They're used by professional fishermen. They're good to minus 40 degrees in the weather. And I've worn these boots for years. They were given to me by a friend who's a fisherman. But I have three miles of property line that I have to clear and cut trail. And so in the morning before the family would wake up, I would go out and I would put on my boots and my splash pants, because the forest is often wet. But these boots, the bottoms blew out of them about a mile out. And so I found myself barefoot working in the woods, which is not something you want to do, by the way. But thinking, you know, as we get older, it's tough. Whether you're going from 11 to 12, like my granddaughter, or whether you're going from 16 to 17, or whether you're going from 70 to 80, or whatever it is, it's tough. Things wear out, and old things have to be replaced in our lives. And so today, not only do we have the promise of God doing new things, but I think we'll be challenged in the next few months of getting rid of some old stuff that's no longer needed. And then the third picture is one of my granddaughter. This is my 60-year-old boat. It's my little Boston Whaler. And she wanted to go fishing, and her thing was, "Grandpapa, I want to catch a fish."
Now, that is a hard task if you're a grandpapa. And but praise God, I was so grateful she caught two. And we got to keep them and eat them. So this is Ada. And but you know, last year she was afraid to step into the boat. Because it can be scary going into something new. But I said, Ada, you want to catch a fish, you got to step in the boat. And so she stepped in the boat, and she loved it so much she ended up driving the boat. But for all of us, I believe that as we look to the Word of God, God is asking us to step into some new things that may actually mean stepping over your fears. Jesus talks about being fishers of men. And for some of you, I think the Lord wants to stretch you and to stretch us together as a church as we seek how we can grow into community. But it will take those steps that may be a little intimidating and that may push you backward. But remember, there is in the Lord the promise, and there's lots of good blessing that he has for us. So let's open the Word of God to 1 Corinthians chapter 1. We're going to be looking at 1 Corinthians these next few months as how we can build community as a church. And as we look at some very foundational things that are no longer taken for granted in our communities and in our homes. So, 1 Corinthians chapter 1. Paul, called to be an apostle of Christ Jesus by the will of God, and our brother Sosthenes. Sosthenes was beaten for his faith in Corinth in Acts 18, if it's the same Sosthenes we have in Acts. To the church of God in Corinth, to those sanctified in Christ Jesus and called to be holy, together with all those everywhere who call on the name of our Lord Jesus Christ, their Lord and ours. Can you read with me? Grace and peace to you from God our Father and the Lord Jesus Christ. You will see in every verse of the first 10 verses of 1 Corinthians reference to Jesus, and usually the Lord Jesus Christ. I think Paul wants to make it very clear that when we're talking about a community, when we're talking about a church, we want to be talking about Jesus. Because everything that we are, everything that we have and hope to be, is rooted in our fellowship, in our relationship with the Lord Jesus. Now, there are three words that he uses. He says, Lord. Can we say Lord? And it's usually capitalized in most of your translations in your Bibles, capital L, capital O, R, and D, because it refers to the name of Yahweh or Jehovah. And when we talk about Jesus as Lord, it is that Jesus is the Son of God, and Jesus is deity, and he holds complete and absolute claim over our lives. But then we have the name Jesus. And that was the name that was given him by Mary and Joseph from the angel and recommendation of God, that you will call him Jesus. And that's the Greek form of Joshua, which means God saves. And reminding us that Jesus is like us. He's come into our world. He's faced every temptation you and I will ever face. But then the third one is Christ. And Christ is the Greek word for Messiah. And Messiah means anointed one, or the one that God was promised to send as our deliverer and as our redeemer. So when we combine those, that's quite a feast. We have the Lord, we have Jesus, and we have Christ. And he is calling us into a relationship.

community in all kinds of different areas. But there is one that overrides all of that, and that is the Lord Jesus Christ, a community in his name. Because all these other communities, even your families, even whatever other components you have where you join and you gather together with other people, they will be temporary and they will pass. But the community that is based in the Lord Jesus Christ is eternal and will last forever. I went to my first reunion 45 years ago. I graduated from Bible school. And so Trish and I were asked to speak at it. And it's remarkable that people I haven't seen for 45 years said, "John, we've been praying for you. We prayed for you when you were on the mission field. We're praying for you as you led and pastored different churches. We're praying for you now in Hawaii." Isn't that an amazing community? It doesn't die with time. When Jesus is at the center, it stays alive and vibrant and even transports us into the promise of heaven itself, where we have that taste now and here. So this community begins in a relationship with Jesus. And so many people want community, and they want to be belong and have a place where they're known and can know others and be loved. But the community that Scripture talks about is one that begins with a fellowship with Jesus and a relationship with him. In our last service, I was asked a question: what's the difference between knowing about God and people who know about the truth of Scripture, but they may not have a relationship with Christ? And you may know about Jesus today, and you may be listening online, and you may be hearing this in other contexts, and you may know about Jesus, but God wants us to have a relationship with Jesus. He calls that fellowship. And so our communion, and we come to the communion table today, is in this close relationship with the Lord. And when we have a relationship with the Lord, we also have a relationship with his family, with his people. And that's what we are calling community today. So it's a community of Christ. You'll notice that God does the initiative, and he calls us out. He says to the church of God in Corinth. Now that's a contradiction. Corinth, you got to combine Vegas with LA and New York, and you get Corinth. They used to have this word in Greek, and it was to Corinthianize. In other words, if you wanted to really corrupt and pollute someone, you called them a Corinthian. They were always shown as the ones who were drunkards and party animals, but they were rich, they were prosperous, they were at a really key center of trade, they had military, they had all kinds of temples and religions, and the biggest one was to Aphrodite. 1,000 active temple prostitutes for people to come and worship Aphrodite. Corinth was not the kind of place you want to plant a church. To the church in Corinth, and I've traveled literally from coast to coast in the last month, and talking to people in airplanes and little cities and in big cities and in villages, in boats and in the woods, it's amazing. People are seeing this dark cloud covering our nation and covering the morality of what is happening around us. And there is this contrast of saying, God, how are we going to get through this time? What is happening? And part of what is happening is a desire of some in our nation to create community without God. And that's called communism. It's called socialism. And what communism tries to do, and I know because I've lived in Albania, I helped write the Constitution of Religious Freedom there. And what they try to do is they try to imitate the community that it can only happen in Christ and say, we can create a community in the world where there is all of these good things and everything happen. But Scripture is very, very clear. Community is first founded in a relationship with Jesus, and then in those who know him. And through that, the blessing of God comes. We'll come back to that perhaps in a little while. So Christ is initiating this community, and he calls us. He calls us to be holy. And this holiness, it means the same word as sanctified. It is

0: a gift from God. We are given the gift of his righteousness, his holiness, regardless of our sin, and that's through his blood on the cross. And we are called and declared holy. Now, this is pretty interesting, because there are a lot of problems you're going to see later on in Corinth. But Paul saw them through the lens of the work of Jesus on the cross as being holy. And that our calling is not only to receive his holiness, but then to live that out together in a community and help each other to live that out under Christ. We are becoming like Christ, but we are very, very different. When it says you're called to be holy, that means you're called to be completely different from the world. Okay? So you're called to be different from what the world is like, and you're different because you are like Jesus. Okay? So, called to be holy, but those who are called to be holy call on the name of Jesus our Lord. Now, you're going to notice this whole emphasis on the word call. Paul was called to be an apostle. As a church, we are called to be holy. And then, as God has called us and we respond to his call, we call back to him. You ever had problems that doctors couldn't fix? That self-help books couldn't fix? That friends couldn't fix? And that knew that you had to call out to God because it was a God-sized problem and only God can fix? Well, God calls us to himself so that then we will learn that we can call back to him with our needs. Now, one of the challenges of being parents is gathering the community, the family, together. So I have an incredible wife. What other wife would go on a vacation where you have to cook over a wood fire outside, whether it's raining or not? You have to have an outhouse. There's no plumbing and there's no electricity. My wife is a saint. I mean, we're all called saints, but it's amazing. But so by the time I get up in the morning and I do my chores, I clean out the outhouse and I get the water ready and I build the fire and then I go out and work and then come back and then Trish makes breakfast. But when it's breakfast time, the problem is gathering everyone, right? I mean, you have this incredible breakfast all made, French toast, or you have pancakes or whatever she's made, and she's done it. But then you say, hey, Ada, time for breakfast. Hey, Charlotte, come. Hey, Ben. Hey, Matt and Kelly. Hey, Daniel, all come. It's breakfast time. And you hear these grunts, right? Gathering the people is the hardest thing you will ever do. That's why the Lord calls himself a shepherd. 90% of the work you will do as a Christian, as a leader, will be in gathering. We've talked about Ohana groups. The time isn't in prepping for what you do in your actual time together. The time is in chasing down people and encouraging them and saying, hey, time to get up. God has some good stuff for it. Come and join us together. That's why at the very heart of the Christian church, community is the Lord's table. God's inviting us to breakfast. And he says, come, I've shed my blood for you. I've broken my body for you. I've died on the cross for you so that now you can walk in holiness and in the joy of what I bring. And this invitation to have fellowship with him and with each other is there. But he is calling us constantly and bringing us in. So this is my question. Are you someone who's quick to run to the table or you're a plotter and slow to get there? It was funny. We found a solution. To get Ada up, we said, Ada's 11. My granddaughter said, okay, Ada, if they're not up by 10, then we give you permission to go bang on the treehouse door, and you can go wake up Ben. And if he doesn't get up, you can go jump on him. Okay? So there's always these incentives, but the work is getting us together. If we're together, we win. The work is always in the gathering. Always, and it never stops, no matter what ministry or area you're involved in. And so we are called to be holy, set apart, gathered, and church literally means the called out ones, the ecclesia, called out. It was used in secular terms, and Jesus used it to describe called out from the world to serve him. But then we in turn realize, Lord, we can't do this. This is bigger than us. And we call on the name of the Lord, who provides and who helps. Amen? Okay, so DNA. We want to look at what is the DNA of a community. What is the DNA of Christ's community of the church? And so we look at verse 2 and 3. It says in verse 3, grace and peace to you. Can we say that together? Grace and peace to you from God our Father and the Lord Jesus Christ. There we see it again. And so this is the DNA. Try it again. Grace and peace to you from God our Father and the Lord Jesus Christ. Now, this is, as you come to church, something that you can share. Grace is showing unmerited kindness. I have no reason to talk to the person beside me. Well, that's grace. You don't have a reason to talk to them except that they're important to God and you're going to be kind. And that's how the kingdom of God works. God doesn't come to us because of our merit. He comes to us in his grace and in his love. That's why I love the sunrise, because there's new grace every morning in Jesus. Regardless of what you've come with today, there is grace in the name of Jesus for you. So we're going to practice this right now, because as a community, you are here not only to receive the grace and peace of Jesus, but to give the grace and peace of Jesus. And if you don't give it, who's going to give it? If you don't share it with the person around you, who's going to tell them? Grace and peace, leave it to the pastor. Ah, that's not nearly as good as the person right beside you. So take a minute right now. You're going to have to turn, look at someone. This may be stepping into the boat for you. This may be a little fearful. This may be a little rocky, but we want you to try it. And just say, hey, grace and peace to you in the name of Jesus. Can we do that just for a minute? Grace and peace to you in the name of Jesus. Grace and peace to you in the name of Jesus. Amen. Thank you for doing that. Now, grace always comes first, the undeserved kindness. But the peace, if you want peace, peace follows grace. And peace here is not just an absence of war. We're facing all kinds of war and conflict in the world. But peace here is the filling up of the life of Jesus. It's filling you up to overflow. It's not just one or two fish. It's a whole boatload of fish, okay? It's not just a couple of lychee. It's your whole basket's full of lychee and all that you want. It is the overflow of the goodness of God in your life when Jesus is present. And it comes because Jesus is there. And in the midst of the hardship, all of us, this world is bleeding and is aching. And Jesus comes bringing grace and peace. And he comes doing that very personally in his presence. And in community, we now give this grace and peace from Jesus to each other and let that emanate from us. And that is the DNA of the church. Recall our property, Isaiah 40, for lots of reasons. But when I'm there, one of the things, I'm an introvert, I just need time alone with the Lord. And it is remarkable to look up at the creation of what God has made in the stars, and you see shooting stars, and to look at the moon shining on the lake, and to look at dragonflies. We have dragonflies here. You've seen dragons. They're incredible friends. I mean, they come and eat the mosquitoes around you. They are remarkable. We had a whole family of hummingbirds, and these little hummingbirds. And hummingbirds can fly backwards and forward. And they're like giant bumblebees, incredible. Then we have bats. We're losing all our bats in Hawaii. But bats, have you ever seen? An F-22 can't turn like a bat. It's incredible, the dexterity of what God has made. And you go, whoa, God, what you've made is so amazingly above and beyond our comprehension. And God wants to awe us and give us that awe so that we are aware that we call out to him. And that in calling out, we receive that grace and peace. And then we have that to share with each other. And so this is the DNA of what the church is. But then we have thanksgiving for each other. Now Paul says in verse 4, I always thank God for you because of his grace given you in Christ Jesus.
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11: When we're living wisely, we're going to be able to walk through the deepest, darkest valleys of life. We're going to walk through paths that we think there'd be no way to walk. We're going to be able to walk through situations and circumstances and heartaches that we would never think we could ever endure. But when you walk in wisely, here's what happens. God says, this is the next step, step by step. And so we ask Him, Lord, what shall I do in this decision?
12: Psalm 111 says, the fear of the Lord is the beginning of wisdom. And today on In Touch, the teaching ministry of Dr. Charles Stanley, we begin a series of messages reminding us of the vital connection between knowing God and being wise. Stay with us to learn how to evaluate your decisions to assess whether you're living wisely or foolishly. Let's listen in to Dr. Stanley's message.
11: Why would a family choose to buy a home, house, that they know that they cannot afford, but they're going to buy it anyway? Unwise decision. Why would a person marry just for sexual fulfillment, not thinking about other things? Unwise decision. Why would people put in their mouth something that ultimately ends up in their lungs, knowing that it's possible to have lung cancer and die a terrible kind of death? Unwise decision. If you open the jail doors of prisons all over this country and could interview the people who are therein, most of them would say, as they look back, unwise decisions. When you think about the kind of life that you're living, would you say that the decisions that you're making are wise or unwise? Wisdom is a gift from God. Living unwisely is a very expensive lifestyle to every aspect of our life. So when we turn to this passage of Scripture in a few moments, what we really see Paul doing is speaking to the people of his day, and those Corinthians, Greeks, they thought they were the smartest folks in the world and probably were in many ways very wise, humanly speaking. But there's a difference between human wisdom and godly wisdom. So I want you to turn, if you will, to 1 Corinthians chapter 3, and I want us to look at the 19th verse, beginning with that, and there are a number of verses I want us to consider here, but I want you to keep asking in your thinking decisions you have to make. Are they going to be wise decisions or unwise? So listen to what he says in this third chapter, beginning in verse 19. And notice what he says, "For the wisdom of this world is foolishness before God." Look at that. The wisdom of the world is foolishness before God, the way the world thinks apart from God. "For it is written, he is the one who catches the wise in their craftiness." You don't get away with it. There are consequences. "And again, the Lord knows the reasonings of the wise, that they're useless. So then let no one boast in men, for all things belong to you." And so he's comparing Paul and Apollos. And so he says, whether Paul or Apollos or Cephas or the world or life or death or things present, things to come, all things belong to you. They were trying to compare the preachers and so forth. Then he says, and look at this next verse. "And you belong to Christ, and Christ belongs to God." When I think about single verses in the Scripture and how powerful they are and how full of meaning they are, this rises to the top. Listen to this. "And you belong to Christ, and Christ belongs to God." Therefore, if we belong to Christ, we belong to God. And I would ask you, who do you belong to? You either belong to God through Christ, or you belong to the devil, one of the two. Some people say, "Well, I don't believe in the devil." Unwise belief. So with that in mind, I want us to look at this whole issue of wise and unwise lifestyle and how people are living it. And the Scripture distinguishes it between here. So let's look at wise living for a moment. And the first thing we want to do is define, what do we mean by true, genuine wisdom? Godly wisdom. That's real wisdom. Godly wisdom is viewing things from God's viewpoint. How does He see them? And then responding to those things on the basis of what the Word of God teaches. So if I look at things from God's viewpoint, where am I going to find that? I'm going to find it in the Word of God. And so a person who says, "I don't have time for that Bible stuff," what you're saying is, "I choose to live a very foolish life. I will make foolish decisions in life. I will suffer consequences I would never have dreamed of." If you're so smart that you think you can live your life and live it happily or peacefully or successfully apart from the teachings of the Word of God, you are playing the fool. It is foolish. You cannot. And the Bible teaches it all the way through Scripture. by illustration where we can never forget it. So think about that. It's the capacity to view things from God's viewpoint. And then on the basis of that, respond to them accordingly. So you're facing a decision. What's the question? The question is this. What is the wise thing to do? If I'm going to find that out, I need to turn to the source of all wisdom, that's Almighty God. To leave God out of your life is foolish, devastating. Only a fool who hears the word of God turns away, says, I don't want any of that, because you're not thinking wisely, you're thinking foolishly. So when we look at this passage of Scripture, and with that in mind, think about this. God is omniscient. He knows everything. He knows about yesterday. He knows about today. He knows about tomorrow. He knows what happened yesterday perfectly. You and I don't. We only know what humans can know. God has absolute, total, complete, infinite knowledge about every single thing. He's never behind because he knows the past, present, and future. Nothing ever startles him or surprises him. He knows perfectly before, during, and afterwards. So it is only wise to consult one who knows everything and who has never said, oh, I forgot. Oh, I never thought about that. God doesn't have to resort to a computer to find out what's happening. He doesn't have to take a photograph so he won't forget it. He has infinite knowledge, everything that could possibly be known about you. Before, during, and after. He knows you perfectly. Therefore, he knows every single need that you have. He knows it before you know it. 20 years from now, God knows where you're going to be with him or still living. He knows all about the economy. He knows all about the things that could possibly happen. So the question is this. Are you living on the basis of what you see, what you feel, what you hear, the so-called wisdom of man, which the Bible says is foolishness because it's so limited? We'll see in a moment. The finest and the most brilliant of men are limited in their knowledge. And oftentimes their brilliance is the very barrier between them and wisdom. Knowledge doesn't make a person necessarily wise. It gives them access to many, many things, but there's a difference. And when I think about it, knowledge has to do more with the mind. But when I think about wisdom, it has more to do with the heart, with the spirit of a person. You can be very smart about a lot of things, but very unwise about others. And when we are unwise, what we are doing is we're saying, I think I can handle it without God. I'm going to make this decision based on what I like, what I want, what other people expect, and what I believe will make me secure in life. I think about people who think their security is in finances. Listen, that is a foolish thought because it changes every day and oftentimes many times a day. Where is your security? Is it in your relationship to Jesus Christ? That is where all true, genuine security is to be found. And if you have chosen to live your life apart from God, here's what you've done. You have separated yourself from eternal security. If you live it without God, you have separated yourself from any kind of true, genuine, lasting security. God is almighty. He knows all things about every single solitary thing. And so that being truth, naturally, he's the one I should be going to. So tomorrow morning you wake up, you have a decision to make. What do? You call your friends and ask them what they think? I can tell you what they think. You want to know ahead of time? They think that whatever makes you happy is what they think. And oftentimes that's what they will do. They won't even be honest about it. The one person you and I can go to about every single solitary decision, no matter what, is Almighty God. Now watch this. He loves you enough to have sent his son Jesus into the world to die for all of us. We're all sinners. He saw beforehand every sin you'd ever commit. For all generations. And he sent his son Jesus to die for us. That tells me he loves me beyond my comprehension. He loves us, listen, knowing all of our failures, knowing all of our sins, knowing all of our mistakes and all of the things that go on in our life that are not right. Beforehand, he saw that and he sent Jesus anyway. So this much I know. This God, whose Son died for my sins, and who knows every single thing, does no research for anything, that above all, He loves me, and He loves you no matter what. That love will never change. And when I think about these verses, I want to come back to this verse again in the 23rd verse of the 3rd chapter of 1 Corinthians. Listen to this verse a minute. This verse just grabbed me. In fact, when I was studying this week, and I came to this verse that I have read multitudes of times, naturally, I'll tell you what happened to me. I had to get on my knees and ask God to help me to understand what He means when He said, you belong to Christ. Christ belongs to God. Therefore, you belong to God. You say, well, that's simple. It may be simple, but I want you to think about it. You belong. That means He has stamped you with His awesome stamp of eternal security, that you are a child of God. And nobody can get to you because you're in Jesus and Jesus is in God. And before anybody can get to you, they've got to bypass Him. They can't bypass Him. Somehow, when I read that verse of Scripture, you belong. Listen, not that you just know about Jesus. Look at this. You belong to Him. Is your son or your daughter, your husband or your wife with you this morning? If he or she is with you, look at him. Come on. You belong to Him. You belong to her. That makes it's one thing to know somebody. It's something else to belong to them. And if I want to belong to somebody, I want to belong to Almighty God. You say, well, why did that get you so fired up? I'll tell you why. Because it must have been something God wanted to say to me. You belong to Christ, and Christ belongs to God. The only people about whom that can be true is people who have trusted Jesus Christ as their Savior, who are, listen, wise enough to acknowledge their sinfulness, wise enough to believe the testimony of Scripture about His death, that He justified us, declared us righteous, reconciled us, saved us eternally, sanctified us, all the wonderful things the Bible says about us. Listen, we have eternal security. You know what eternal is? Endless. We have endless security in our relationship to Him. And so the one who has made us have eternal security is the all-knowing, almighty God who sent His Son and about whom He said, you belong to Christ and Christ belongs to God. I don't know about you, but that makes me feel very, very safe. You belong to Almighty God, which means this. Watch this. Nothing and no one can touch you apart from the knowledge, the wisdom, and the will of God. Nothing. So if you happen to be one of those persons and you're fearful of something, what's your relationship to God? Because He's the only one who can surround you perfectly and protect you in any and every given situation. Only that which God allows can happen to one of His children. You say, well, what about so-and-so? They went through this problem, this heartache, this burden, this tragedy. Not without God knowing it. Not without God's plan. And what He allows oftentimes is beyond my comprehension. It's not beyond the wisdom and the knowledge and the awesome plan of God. The world's foolishness is just that. It's foolish. They think they know when only God knows. That's why believers are set apart. We are a part of the body of Christ. We are set apart by God through His Son, Jesus Christ, to do what? To allow Him to live His life in and through us. We are the walking children of the living God, whose names are in the Lamb's Book of Life, who are eternally secure in Him, and who have Him as our guide for every single day. We can come to Him and ask Him about any decision that needs to be made, and He is willing to give us direction. But if you don't know Him, If you live in disobedience to God, what you're saying is, I don't need omniscience. I don't need omnipotence. I don't need omnipresence. I can handle it. in this mixed up, crazy, sinful, wicked, vile world. That is a foolish conclusion. A foolish conclusion. We all need Almighty God. All of us need Him every day. And so when I look at these passages and see what Paul said in this particular passage, he says, the wisdom of the world's foolishness now is of God. Because you see, if you took a grain of sand and put it over here and all the beaches of the world, that little grain of sand in all the beaches of the world may be equal to our knowledge and understanding and wisdom. Apart from God, we don't have it. We don't have it. If you don't believe, look at the society in which we live. Well, look at what's happening to us every single day. You wake up one morning and you hear this. Wake up the next morning, you hear that. Let me ask you something. When's the last time you looked at the television or read the newspaper or heard anything about what's going on? You said, finally, a great day has arrived. No, it's not true. So what are Christians do? Are we supposed to be worried and frustrated and anxious and fearful and going to bed wondering what's going to happen? No, we know what's going to happen. Listen, we're sleeping in the presence of Almighty God who never sleeps, who has all power, all knowledge of every single thing. Listen, we are His children. How foolish to live apart from Holy God who has made it possible to have everything we need in Christ Jesus that's wise for us to have. So, human reason is deficient. It takes godly wisdom to live the kind of life that I know every single person really wants deep down inside. And when we're living wisely, we're going to seek His guidance about all these things. And if you'll think about this, a person who is spiritually wise, they're going to be able to see things with their eyes others do not see. They're going to be able to hear things with their ears others don't hear. This is why somebody can say something to you very persuasively or very arrogantly, and you're a child of God walking in His Spirit, and you know what they say? They send two messages. Here's what you heard them say. Here's what they said. And there's a lot of difference. Children of God who are walking wisely, we have the wisdom of God because that's His desire and will for our lives. And the problem is if we ignore that, then we get in trouble. We think, oh, God, where were you? And God is saying, I've been here all along. You weren't listening. You listened to other people. You decided what you wanted, not what I wanted, because I know what's best for you. So when we're living wisely, we will live a certain way. And what is it? In essence, to make it simple, when we're living wisely, we're going to be able to walk through the deepest, darkest valleys of life. We're going to walk through paths that we think there'd be no way to walk. We're going to be able to walk through situations and circumstances and heartaches that we would never think we could ever endure. But when you walk in wisely, here's what happens. God says, this is the next step. And this is the next step. And this is the next step. And this is the next step. You know why He doesn't tell us the whole story? He knows we can't. You can't even fathom it sometimes. You couldn't stand to know where God may lead you. So what does He do? Step by step. And so we ask Him for, Lord, what shall I do in this decision? This is the step. What shall I do in this? And you see, if we just decided we're going to do it ourselves, we just go plowing through the difficulty and the hardship and the pain, we find ourselves making mistakes. God, remember, He loves us enough to keep us on the path. He loves us enough to keep our eyes on things that are real and true and genuine.
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14: How many times have you and I started praying vigorously about somebody, about some situation? I mean, we were just calling out to God and crying out to God. And 2 weeks later, if somebody mentioned to us, we'd say, oh, yeah. What happens is because He doesn't answer our prayer quickly, we're prone to give up. But patience says, listen, if God burdens your heart with something, or He burdens your heart to pray for somebody, just because you don't see change in them right now doesn't mean that God isn't answering your prayer. Because remember, God doesn't begin His change on the outside. He begins His change deep inside of a person's heart. And so as you and I begin to pray for God to bring them under conviction, for God to work in their life, and for God to change their attitude, what's happening? We're talking about what's happening in their mind, what's happening in their heart, as we would say, what's happening in their emotions. Before we ever see anything, God will have worked over and over and over again. And so when you're praying for God to provide something in your life, just because He doesn't provide it today doesn't mean He's not working on circumstances. Because you think about oftentimes, you and I will make some request of God, and if we stop and think, who else is involved that He has to work on? What does He have to provide over here? What does He have to change over here? And oftentimes we don't know all the things, the intricate things involved in answering our prayer. And God isn't just going to knock some people out of the way and shove these over here and push this, slam this, in order to get our answer to us on our time schedule. He works patiently, lovingly. He gets it done. He faithfully answers our prayer. But we have to remember to be patient and to wait and watch Him work.
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16: If that grace is really perceived by you, then somehow it begins to push back the darkness as peace itself begins to settle over you despite the unsettling events. 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And when you really grasp that, there's just a peace that God grants to you.
17: 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In today's episode, Pastor Brian shares a lesson from Philippians chapter 1. Dr. Chappell highlights the words of Paul and the joy found in partnering with fellow believers in the church. You can find this lesson and many others when you visit unlimitedgrace.com. And while you're there, look for the children's book, Anyway and Always, written by Pastor Brian and his wife, Kathy. Through this book, the Chappells present the promise of the covenants fulfilled by Christ in a personal and meaningful way for young children to understand. Let's hear now from Dr. Brian Chappell as he shares the lesson, Complete Joy.
16: You know how the songs of our youth stay with us. I mean, not just the wheels on the bus go round and round, you know, but whatever songs were popular when you were in high school. You know that decade that's still advertised on late night infomercials for only three payments of 1995, you know? Or the songs of your early church experience, where your faith was becoming real, where you recognized that there was hope in your pain, that there was an answer to the emptiness, so that somewhere between muscle and nerve, between heart and soul, God was planting deep into the very fiber of your being a love for Him by the songs that you sang. It's one of the reasons, of course, that changing our worship practice can be so difficult for us because of the songs and the melodies that have such meaning to us. I think of one song that had such meaning for me. I learned it when I was in high school. It was in a time that my parents, my mother and father, were struggling to stay together. We changed churches, which meant that I changed youth groups and was no longer able to see the friends that I was closest to. I felt alone and scared. And a song that meant so much to me at the time was one that I wanted to believe and still struggle to know, could I? These words, real joy is mine. No matter if teardrops start, I found the secret. It's Jesus in my heart. Well, it rhymes and it's sweet, but is it true? No matter if teardrops start, I have found the secret to joy, and it's Jesus in my heart. That in the moments of darkness, and I must tell you, as I think back to that time in high school in my life, the shadows that would come upon my heart, I almost feel my heart constrict even now as I tell you about it. That believing that there is a joy that is deeper than our circumstances, that is not just a result of our circumstances, that's a profound faith in a God who loves us, who's working all things for good, so much so that even in the darkness, we can begin to claim the joy in the morning. That even in jail would allow an Apostle Paul to say 15 times in this brief letter of the joy that he felt in the Lord Jesus Christ. Only 104 verses. And 15 times, the writer from the jail speaks of his great joy in Jesus Christ. Where does that joy come from that's greater than the darkness, that's greater than our circumstances? We understand just in these opening words, as Paul talks about the joy in the partners he now has in the gospel, the joy he has in the provisions of the gospel, and the joy that he has in the prayers that he makes for the work of the gospel. The partners that he has in the gospel are so unlikely. Just the opening words of this letter, Paul and Timothy, servants of Christ Jesus. These are unlikely companions. Paul, by this phase, an older aristocratic Jew, a Hebrew of the Hebrews, having gone to the Harvard of the Jews, the school of Gamaliel, circumcised on the eighth day, a Pharisee, as for zeal, pursuing Christians to the point of killing them because they did not believe in the Jewish standards that he thought they should believe. This is a man of great pedigree, and he's traveling with Timothy, a man whose parents were both Jew and Greek, which meant to a Jew, this young man is a half-breed. Without regard or respect in either community. And yet here is Paul, the aristocrat and old, traveling with a young pastor who in his own time would have been disrespected by everyone else. And they are traveling together as servants of Christ Jesus. The word just means slaves. Servants doesn't quite do all that we should do. And we say, how could it possibly be? Not only they're traveling together, but Paul keeps talking about joy when he's traveling with this person who would embarrass him in any sort of social setting. And as a slave to Christ Jesus. How can you have joy if you're a slave? Only if your master is someone very, very good, so that your servitude is a matter of gratitude. And that is precisely what Paul is saying. We are servants of Christ Jesus out of gratitude, living in response to the great joy that he has given us by his grace. And he hints at what that grace is by the following words. At the end of verse 1, he's writing to all the saints in Christ Jesus who are at Philippi with the overseers and the deacons. Now, the words are just strange to any Jew who would be reading this letter. You're writing to all the saints at Philippi? Listen, the word saints in the Old Testament just means holy ones, and it was only applied to the covenant people, only applied to the Jewish race. And now Paul is saying to these people like the Roman soldier and like Lydia, the Greek businesswoman, and perhaps even to the slave girl who had the demon possession, you're now saints in Christ Jesus. And so that we don't think he's just talking about the officers of the church, the ones who have somehow risen to some respect and regard, he actually says it very carefully. To all the saints in Christ Jesus who are at Philippi with the overseers and deacons, as though I'm not just talking to the officers when I call you all saints. I'm talking to everybody. And what Paul is doing for us is bringing very important things to mind. First, for every baptized believer, we're not just baptized into autonomy and into independency, but into a network of a corporate church with mutual accountability and authority so the church can perform its mission by the assent, the cooperation, even the correction of everybody in its ranks so that we're moving forward together. And everyone who is in that corporate body, not just those in authority, is called a holy one. How could that possibly be? Because they are saints in Christ Jesus. We're not just in a network of authority and accountability. We are nesting in the righteousness of Jesus Christ. Paul talks about joy many times, virtually every three sentences in this little letter. But that phrase, in Christ Jesus, or one form of that phrase, in Christ Jesus, in Christ, that phrase is repeated 20 times in this same letter, as though that joy is somehow integrally connected to being united to Christ. And the way I perceive it, what it means to be in Christ Jesus, is in my own mind, just thinking of that analogy of those Russian nesting dolls. You know what I mean? One doll fits in another doll, fits in another doll, in another doll. And we are in Christ Jesus, which means that his righteousness, his purity, his provision is ours. We don't stand before God on the basis of what do. We are in Christ Jesus. And because we are in Christ Jesus, the Apostle Paul speaks of our spiritual status before God the Father. To all the saints, to all the holy ones, because we're perfect? No way. But because I have put my hope, my trust in Christ Jesus. And in him, I recognize that I am nesting, resting, have the provision of his great grace. It's even provided when you begin to see what it means to all the saints in Christ Jesus who are at Philippi with the overseers and deacons. And he begins to express the fact that I'm praising God because you're in partnership with me in the work of the gospel. That's an amazing thought. That we are partners in the work of the gospel. That we're not just to think of our nesting in Christ Jesus.

more than one. If you're not sure about that, then let's turn to the Word of God so you can read it for yourself. If you have a Bible, I invite you to meet me in 1 Corinthians chapter 12. 1 Corinthians chapter 12. This is a letter that the Apostle Paul wrote to the Corinthian church, and the Corinthian church was kind of messed up. They had all kinds of issues going on, especially around this topic of gifts. They were all kind of vying for who had the best gifts and the showiest gifts, and I get to be in charge because I have this gift or that gift. I'm more important. And Paul's going to take several chapters to kind of dismantle that. We don't have time to go through all of it, but I want to read his introduction to the topic of gifts, which starts in 1 Corinthians chapter 12, verse 1. I invite you to read along with me. We also have it up on the screen. Now, about the gifts of the Spirit, brothers and sisters, I do not want you to be uninformed. You know that when you were pagans, somehow or other, you were influenced and led astray by mute idols. Therefore, I want you to know that no one who is speaking by the Spirit of God says, Jesus be cursed, and no one can say Jesus is Lord except by the Holy Spirit. Now, there are different kinds of gifts, but the same Spirit distributes them. There are different kinds of service, but the same Lord. There are different kinds of working, but in all of them and in every one, it is the same God at work. Now, to each one, the manifestation of the Spirit is given for the common good. Notice it says, to each one, the manifestation of the Spirit is given. He distributes these gifts as he chooses, and each person is given a manifestation of the Spirit. At least one gift is in every believer. So Christian, if you have put your faith alone in Christ alone for salvation, then the Holy Spirit is inside of you and he has gifted you in some way. In some particular way, you have not been overlooked. You are unique. You are special. God made you. God designed you. And from eternity past, he picked out a spiritual gift that would go along with your personality, your experiences, your background, and who you are, so that you could carry out the purpose that he has set up for you. God has gifted you. If you're a believer, God, the Holy Spirit, is inside of you and he is gifting you. Now, what does he give you these gifts for? Why does the Holy Spirit give us these gifts? Paul here gave us two reasons. The first one he unpacked in verses 1-3. He said the Spirit of God empowers everybody to recognize and worship Jesus as Lord. That's the mission of the church. That's the mission of God, is that all people in all places would know and recognize and worship Jesus Christ alone as Lord. So the first thing the Spirit does is he gives these gifts to point toward the mission, to carry out the mission of pointing all people toward Christ. The second thing he does in verses 4-7, he makes clear that these gifts are for the common good. These gifts are for the purpose of building up the body of Christ, the church. You see, not only has God gifted you, but he's gifted you with a very particular purpose in mind. And this is the main thought that I hope we understand this morning. God has gifted you to make a difference in two particular areas, to his people and to his mission. God has gifted you to make a difference to his people and to his mission. You see, the Spirit's gifts are meant to help you serve the church, and they're meant to help you point people to Jesus. That's what the spiritual gifts are for. That's what they are about. This is what the Holy Spirit is empowering you to do, and in some special, unique way, he's gifting you to make a difference, to play your part. Now, if we were to keep going, we'd read on that Paul's going to use the analogy of a physical body. Just as a body has many different parts and they all work together to help the body do what it needs to do, he says that's how the church is. It's a team effort. There's no body parts that are insignificant. Some may be more visible than others, but just because you can't see your internal organs does not mean they don't play a role. Without them, nothing would matter. Who cares if you have glowing skin? You're dead. Okay, so every part matters. That's what the analogy he's going to use with the body. And in my body, like, my head is in charge, but my head doesn't do all the work. My head has to rely on all the other members of my body to get stuff done, right? Like, if there's an itch on my left elbow,
The brain does

0: and just go, itch, go away. The brain goes, hey, right fingers, you're not doing anything useful right now. Go take care of your brother left elbow. He's got an itch. So even in our own bodies, our head gives signals to our bodies that we can take care of each other. That's how it works in the body of Christ. With Christ as the head, the Holy Spirit's in charge, but he is calling and gifting us all to make a difference to his people and to his mission. We've been gifted to do that in different ways. Every single one of us can make a unique contribution to the church. We are all going to point the world to Jesus in different ways. Now back to Narnia's battle. So in this battle with the White Witch, Aslan wanted Lucy to play the role of healer. Aslan wanted Peter to play the role of attacker. And both of them were crucial to achieve the mission and to survive as the people. They both played different roles, but they mattered. They all gave their gifts, contributed what they could with what they had, exactly as Aslan wanted them to. And church, God has gifted you to make a difference to his people and to his mission. You are gifted to serve the church, and you are gifted to serve God's mission and to point people to Christ. You are not here to be a consumer. God does not want you to be a consumer, but to be a contributor to the people and to the mission. God wants you to give this world more than you take from it. Like the Holy Spirit's gifts, Paul's point, is they're not even about you. The gifts that God gives us are not about us. They're not meant to make us look good. The gifts we have been given are meant to help people and to make Jesus look good. That's what the gifts are for. And since God has gifted all believers to make a difference, it stands to reason that a believer who's not using their gifts to make a difference is robbing the church, is robbing the mission of God and the people of God of a contribution that God wants them to make, a unique contribution that nobody else with the same personality, the same gifting, the same background could make in the same way. You see, if we don't serve the church and the mission of God, lose out. Not only that, but we actually lose out because we lose out on the joy and the blessing of having contributed as the Holy Spirit gave us purpose to do. When we refuse to use our gifts to make a difference, we rob God's people and God's mission. Sitting on the sidelines is how we waste the Spirit's gifts. Now, from time to time, we absolutely need to rest. There needs to be time for recuperation. This is not about going, going, and going, and going. This is not about earning approval from God. The gospel tells us Jesus has earned all of our approval for us. This is simply about playing our part, about getting to do what God has asked us to do, gifted us to do, called us to do, and what the Holy Spirit wants to empower us to do. God does not want you to overextend yourself. God does not want you to burn out of ministry, but he does want you to make serving his mission and his church a priority. That's what his gifting is for. So is it a priority in your life to serve God's people and God's mission? Now, suppose you're here today and you go, hey, Scott, this is cool, but I'm not really sure what my gifting is. I'm not sure what my spiritual gifts may be. How could I go about discovering those spiritual gifts? Well, there are these great online surveys. You can just Google one. I'm just kidding. Don't Google them. This may sound a little obtuse. Actually, you can Google them. I'm not trying to say there's no value to those. There absolutely is. You just take those with a grain of salt, I guess is all I'm asking. Now, I think the advice, though, that Scripture gives us might sound a bit more obvious, a bit more obtuse, but if you want to discover what your gifts are, serve. You will discover your spiritual gifts by serving. Because as you serve in the ministry and the mission of the church, you're going to start to see what you're good at and what you're not good at. You're going to get a feel for what you're passionate about and what you're gifted for. You're going to get feedback from other people that tells you, hey, you're on the right track. And the Spirit's going to fill you with joy at using your gifts. You're going to learn aspects of what kind of contribution God wants you to be making. Where are you having the greatest impact in the people of God and the mission of God? You're not going to find that out unless you get out there and serve. Now, how do you discover it as you're serving? It's not just go serve and you'll figure it out. I'll give you some things. There's four things I want you to consider as you are serving that I think will lead you to figuring out and discovering possibly what your spiritual gifts may be. So as you're serving, consider these four things. First, consider your ability. Consider your ability. You're not going to discover what you're good at apart from serving, so you just got to try stuff. See what you're good at. Maybe you have abilities that you didn't even know about. Maybe you're really good at working with kids, but you didn't know that unless you try. Maybe you find out that you really love facilitating conversation and leading a life group of adults. How are you going to know? You just got to give it a try, give it a shot. Do you have an ability to help with worship or to help with hospitality or keiki or outreach? What are your abilities? Side note, though, just because you have an ability does not mean you don't need to work on that thing. You don't have to work on that gift. For example, let's say some hypothetical person should stand up here and say, I have the gift of preaching, and therefore I do not need to prepare. I have the gift, I'm gonna stand up here and just go. That is a train wreck waiting to happen, right? You wouldn't wanna do that, that'd be a waste of your time. So just because we have an ability for something does not mean we don't need to develop. So as you are serving and as you're considering your ability, not only are you gonna figure out what it is, not only are you going to discover your ability, but you need to develop your ability. I'm constantly looking for, I'm subscribed to preaching blogs and love reading preaching books because I want to get better at this. I have a long ways to go. I want to improve the gifts that God has given me. So as you serve, your abilities, you should discover them and you should develop them because those abilities likely may be tied to a spiritual gift you may have. They may not be, but they may likely be. So the same is also true for your affinities. What do you have an affinity for? What are you passionate about? What gets your heart going? Are you passionate about people worshiping God? Awesome. We'd love to have you on the worship ministry. Do you care about kids learning from an early age that God loves them? If so, come talk to us because we're looking for an early childhood director. There's different ways we can serve. There's different passions we have. Maybe you have a passion that the word of God be understood by people, and you're passionate about helping them apply it in their minds and in their lives. Maybe you're passionate about serving a cause. Maybe it's something for justice in the community. Maybe you have a cause or a heart and affinity to make sure guests are warmly greeted so that they know they are valued and they are warmly welcomed here at International. Maybe that's a passion you have. Maybe you have an affinity for prayer and interceding for others. I think that's an often overlooked one that you may have a passion for. And if so, I want to stir that in you. If you have a passion for prayer, keep praying. Like, pray hard. In the church I grew up in, there were these two women, Ingrid and Gudrun. And these two women had a passion and an affinity for prayer. They spent tons of time on their knees. And to this day, the pastor of that church I grew up in is convinced that these women waged and won spiritual battles in the unseen world that led to conversions and growth for that church for decades.
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7: 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It's just past midnight. Word is coming in that the luxury liner Titanic has struck ice in the North Atlantic. First reports tell us she's damaged, but stable, being taken under tow toward Halifax. Wait, hold on. We're, receiving a correction now. My God! The Titanic! She's gone down!
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15: This is Evidence and Answers radio broadcast with our host, Pat Zukeran. Pat is an author, teacher, and international speaker in the area of Christian apologetics, the defense of the Christian faith. Who was the Pharaoh of the Exodus? Many scholars point to Ramses II, but the dates of his reign and the archaeological record don't match the biblical account. Could there be another ruler who fits both scripture and history? Archaeologist Dr. Stephen Collins reveals the Pharaoh of the Exodus and presents the strong historical evidence that points to the true ruler of Egypt at the time of the Exodus. If you've missed any part of this broadcast, log on at evidenceandanswers.org, and there you will find this message entitled The Pharaoh of the Exodus, listed under the 2025 Evidence and Answers Conference Series, entitled Can We Believe the Bible? And you'll also find hundreds more podcasts that you may download or listen online. Now let's get right into part two of this three-part study.
16: Number two, Mitanni. Number three, the Hittites. And number four, Assyria. That's the power rankings in that order. Now we're going to have the first pharaoh. Who we got? Amenhotep I. How'd we get him? Whoa. Okay, Akhmose. Why is he important? Because he is the Pharaoh who kicked the Hyksos out of Egypt. He finally, by the way, the archaeology here is so much fun. The previous king, the last king of the 17th dynasty, had tried to kick the Hyksos out of Egypt, and he has a big, his mummy has a big sickle sword gash in his skull. Okay? Didn't work. They got him. It didn't work. But Akhmose was the first Egyptian pharaoh, and he starts a new dynasty. He kicks the Hyksos out of Egypt. He reunites Upper and Lower Egypt and starts to build the great Egyptian kingdom again. And so in this time, we still have Mitanni as number two, and then we have something else. The next pharaoh. And we're going to go through these pretty quickly. Don't worry about what's on the screen. Don't try to read all of that. I'll just kind of tell you what's happening. This is an old army buddy. This is not son. This is not son of Akhmose. This is army buddy. So Akhmose is putting the kingdom together. And so Amenhotep is doing the same thing. He's trying to put stuff back together. He's got to get what the Hyksos had controlled back under the economy of Egypt. And all that's got to be worked out. So he's just building. He's just building, building. And so all good things come to an end. He dies. And then we get Thutmose the First. Now, this is another army buddy. He gets to take it. This is not the son of the previous pharaoh. This is just another army buddy, and he takes over as pharaoh. But things are stable by now. Things are stable. The kingdom's back together. The army's back together. The wealth is flowing. Everything's great. And I think one morning, it's always 3 a.m., he's lying on his bed, and Thutmose the First has a dream, or he has a thought, you know, everything's good. I think I want an empire. We got to go conquer some people. You know, we have the Super Bowl today and things like that. In the ancient world, it was warfare. And the Bible says, and we know this from antiquity, that the time of going to war in antiquity is when? The spring. Spring is the time of going to war. Why? You get all your planting in, you get all your agriculture, everything's set. Okay, now let's go beat up on people. And so off they go to their Super Bowl for that year. And so this is the way it goes. And so Thutmose the First says, I got to go beat up on some people. So where does he go? Well, he really only has one place to go. I mean, they get the Nubians in the south, and they're always kind of cooperative, but that's where all the Egyptian gold comes from, right? Nubians got so much gold down there, they didn't know what to do with it, so the Egyptians are taking it. But the only way to go is north. I mean, you can go north and east into the Levant. You can go into Canaan. You can go into Syria. That's about it. So what does he do? He drives his armies all the way to the Euphrates River. And he sets up a big billboard, big stele, a big piece of rock up there. It says, I am Thutmose the First, king of the world. This is my north. This is now the official northern border of my kingdom. And he claims it. But what did he just do? He just crossed into the territory of the Mitanni kingdom, and there's a flashpoint. Now he has to fight the Mitannis, and there's a few skirmishes that go on, but basically Mitanni just kind of hides over the hill, and as the Egyptians go to town by town, and here's the basic line. Go to a town. Would you like to consider yourself a part of the Egyptian empire or perhaps die? And of course, what are you going to say? Oh yeah, we heard about you guys. Yeah, okay, we're good. And so they would just go. So Thutmose the First thinks he's got it all nailed down. He thinks he's got him an empire. And so he leaves for home. You know, these people love me, and I'm going to go home. Well, guess what? As soon as he's over the horizon, they're all watching. Okay, he's gone. Here come the Mitannis back. And the Mitannis say, you did what? And they said, nah, we're kidding. We really love you. We're still in your court. You know, we're happy. So about by the time Thutmose the First gets his army back home, the whole northern thing is in his head. I mean, it's more of the kingdom, the empire is more an imagination than it is a reality. So that's the situation with Thutmose the First. Well, he dies, and now we're going to go father-son. For the rest of the dynasty, father-son. So here's the son, Thutmose the Second. And Thutmose the Second does the same thing. He's trying to send armies up, and he's trying to control the area, but same thing. You know, I mean, unless you stay up there with a big army and really reinforce it, they're just basically making a show and going back home, and the Mitannis are coming back and taking the... they just want the corridor to the sea. They want that Mediterranean trade. By the way, Egypt has contact with the Mediterranean, so they don't ever have a problem with that. So, but here's the problem. Thutmose II has a little wife. Her name is Hatshepsut. And little Hatshepsut is not interested in being the queen. She's not interested in being what's called the god's wife, right? Pharaoh's god, so you're the god's wife. She wants to be Pharaoh, not queen. She wants to be Pharaoh of Egypt. And so, interestingly enough, Thutmose II dies a little prematurely. She's probably slipping a little glass in his oatmeal from time to time, you know, to kind of facilitate the process. And he dies. Well, and she's got this all worked out because the crown prince, when her husband dies, is only 5 years old. So if the crown prince is only 5 years old, she has now the excuse that I will be his guardian and I will rule administratively Egypt in his stead. But she's not happy just kind of ruling. She has monuments built, has a big mortuary temple built for herself. She starts a big project. She shows herself on the monuments with the beard and the male clothing, right? I mean, she depicts herself as the king, as Pharaoh, not as a queen. Now, little Tut III is in the nursery having a good time, and he's totally unaware of all of this. Doesn't care. But eventually, by the time he reaches puberty, by the time he hits, say, age 14 or 15 for sure, he does what every crown prince gets to do. You become the commander of the Egyptian northern army of Amun-Ra, the army responsible for subduing the territories in the north. So, by around 15, he becomes known as the conqueror of Canaan and Syria. Right? And how long does Hatshepsut reign? 20 years. Now stop and think. There have been pharaohs who've come to the throne when they're 12 years old and began to rule immediately. So think of Thutmose III. He, at five, wasn't ready to rule, but Queen, it's not his mother, it's his aunt, Hatshepsut, is on the throne in Egypt, ruling Egypt, and he's the commander of the northern army. He's bivouacked with his troops up there somewhere in Canaan in Syria, and at 3 a.m. in his tent, on his cot, he has this thought. I'm sure this is exactly the way it happened. I'm 25 years old. I'm the Pharaoh of Egypt. What am I doing up here? Auntie Hatshepsut's down there ruling Egypt for 20 years, and I'm up here doing what? You know what the next thing we know in the history of Egypt? The next thing we know, now, and nobody knows who did it, but it doesn't take much of a brain to figure it out. The next thing we know, Hatshepsut is dead. All of her images and names on the monuments are being hacked off, just chopped off, the stones being carved off. She's being erased as much as possible from history. And Thutmose III is on the throne. Now, thankfully for my buddy, and I call him my buddy because he's my favorite pharaoh of all time. He is the greatest, most powerful, wealthiest pharaoh in the history of Egypt. Nobody, Ramses the Great, nothing compared to Thutmose III. He is the greatest pharaoh in the history of Egypt. He has more territory, has more land, has more money, has more everything than anybody else. This is the pinnacle of Egypt. And I'm happy for him because he's going to rule for the next 34 years all by himself. Thankfully, he lives old enough to actually enjoy being pharaoh for a while because a lot of these guys die fairly young. So here he is now. He's pharaoh. Everything's great, powerful, and his control over the Asiatic provinces is iron fist. Why? Because he lived up there for a long, long time. He knows the situation, probably knows all the kings by name. So he's got it all in control. But, oh yes, all good things must come to an end. Who we got up there now? Amenhotep II, right guy. Son of Thutmose. But Thutmose III's a smart guy. He brings Amenhotep onto the throne as co-regent for the last 10 years of his life. Pretty smart, huh? You want to have nice, smooth transition. None of this Hatshepsut stuff. You want to have nice, smooth transition to the next king. And so, and it also allows you as the old guy, right? You can just complain and point stuff out. We used to do it this way. I wouldn't do it that way. And it just let your son rule. And so he's just having a good time, and all good things do come to an end, and guess what? Oh, by the way, it was typical when a pharaoh died. Now think of being a Syrian king or a Canaanite king, and you got your... And so when Egypt is in control, when you're under the thumb of Egypt, what are you doing? You're taking your best commodities, wine and olive oil, and you're giving it to Egypt in tribute. They're not paying for it. So you're not making much money. You're just pumping this stuff into Egypt, and they're getting it for free, and it's not a good situation. So what do you suppose every city-state in Canaan and Syria does when they hear that a pharaoh has died? They rebel. They kill the local Egyptian governor. You know, they just throw off the Egyptian yoke. They did this when Tutmosis III died, and Amenhotep II got wind of it. Of course he did. He's reconnoitering the whole place all the time. What does he do? Now, Tutmosis III was a man of finesse. Man of finesse. I mean, he just was a terrific ruler. He's fair. But Amenhotep II is a thug, by his own admission. He had a composite bow built so strong that he says, I'm the only one that can pull my bow. Nobody else can pull my bow. And he have his mummy. He's the widest of all the mummies of the 18th dynasty. He's a hulking guy. And he's a tough guy. He's a thug. He takes his army and he goes north. He puts a parallel flotilla coming up the Mediterranean. He's going up there to Syria to find all of these kings. He picks seven of them. That's what he says. Seven Syrian kings who have fomented rebellion against him. He finds them. He captures them. He takes them all to the coast, ties them to the prow of his ship, keeps them alive, fed and watered, all the way down to Thebes, to Luxor, puts them in confinement, feeds them well, plumps them up, gives them back on a day of celebration, gives them back their regalia, their royal regalia. And he brings them one by one into the temple at Luxor. And personally, Amenhotep II, by his own hand with his own sickle sword, lops off one at a time, lops the head off of every one of them. This is the king. He didn't hire an executioner. He did it personally. King before me, whop, seven times. Next one, whop, has their bodies cut into little pieces, has little cuneiform tablets in Akkadian so they'd understand it, written and tied to those body parts, and he has these distributed all over the Asiatic territories. The little tablet says, this is what happens when you mess with Amenhotep II. Guess how many rebellions he had for the rest of the 18th dynasty. They remembered that, and nobody messed with them. So that pretty much ended all of that. Well, all good things come to an end, and then we have this guy, Tutmosis IV. Now remember, up to now, every time the Egyptians poked their army into the northern Levant, they had to butt heads with the Mitannis. And Tutmosis IV looked at this situation, and for the first time, we have a diplomatic thought in the mind of an Egyptian king. He thought, wait a minute, this costs us a lot of money to keep this thing going. Why don't we just make a deal with the Mitannis? We'll send them a bunch of gold, and they can send me a princess, and we'll all be happy family, and they can recognize our border at the Euphrates River, and as their brother, partner in the covenant, we'll give them total access to the Mediterranean like they want. Win-win. That's what he did. However, Egypt had been negotiating for about 100 years with both Mitanni and the Hittites. Who would they sign a treaty with? The Hittites wanted that northern Levantine area, but they couldn't get it because of Mitanni. Hittites were hoping they could sign a treaty with the Egyptians, which would lock Mitanni out and give the Hittites access to the Mediterranean trade. What just happened? Tutmosis IV sided with Mitanni and cut the Hittites out. Before that ink was dry on that treaty, the Hittites were now the sworn enemy of Egypt. And they were seething, and Supiluliuma, by the king, the great warrior king of the Hittites, Remember that name, Supi Luliuma, best dog name ever, right? She called him Supi. Supi Luliuma was bound and determined someday, to take by force what they've taken from me. And so we have the Mitanni, Egypto-Mitannian alliance. So everything's all huggy-kissy between Mitanni and the Egyptians. And now between the power of Mitanni and the combined power of Egypt, Hittites are high and dry and angry. Well, number one power is Egypt. Number two power is Mitanni. Number three power is the Hittites. And we still have that arrangement going on. And this is the first international alliance Egypt ever made. That's why Redford and others and Reeves, Egyptologists, have called Thutmose IV the greatest pharaoh in the history of Egypt, arguably. Now, it's not as great, powerful, and lengthy a reign as Thutmose III, his grandfather, but he's the first one to do a brilliant maneuver to keep from having to fight all the time and spend all the money up in the northern territories. So everything is great. Everything is wonderful, except one thing. All good things come to an end, right? For some reason, Thutmose IV died young. We only have documentation for year 8, nothing higher. So most, like Kenneth Kitchen and others, give him 8 to 10 years. That's all. But we have his mummy. In fact, he's the best identified of all the 18th dynasty mummies. He's young, between 25 and 30 years of age. He's handsome, well-coiffed, beautiful manicure. He's got big rings in his ears. Healthy, no pathogens, no wounds on the body. Young, healthy, good-looking, dead. When you're dead, all those other things really don't matter a whole lot. So there he is, dead. Why is he dead? Well, let's look what happened after that. When he died, his son, Amenhotep III, was only 12 years old. Pop didn't live very long. And I want to show you what happened. As soon as we get into the reign of Amenhotep III, the very next pharaoh, who's number one? Hatti. Mitanni has slipped to number two. Egypt is now third. Wait a minute. What just happened? Amenhotep III withdrew all the troops from Syria and Canaan. He let the Asiatic territories go. The empire evaporated almost overnight. It had become a custom through many generations now for Egypt to control this territory, and all of a sudden, he let it go. And what we say is, he would have controlled it if he could have controlled it, but he couldn't, so he let it go. And why couldn't he? We'll come back to that. Something happened after the death of his father that Amenhotep couldn't control. And by the way, Amenhotep III was 12 years old and didn't want to be pharaoh, had no idea about being pharaoh, didn't want to. And who ruled for the first half of his reign? Who really administered Egypt? His mama. Queen Mutemwiya, remember the Mitanni princess that T4 took in that negotiation? That's his mother. His mother, Mutemwiya, who's Indo-European Mitanni, rules Egypt for about half of his reign. And when she dies, his wife, A3's wife, Queen Tia, rules for almost for the rest of his reign. And what he does, he moves his palace across the river, actually to the valley of the king's side of the river, which is really weird. And he builds his palace, and he builds a big lake out in front of his palace, and he builds a party bark, right? And so he spends most of his reign spending money building monuments to himself, because Egypt had lots of money. The Nubian gold never dried up. And so he could do that, but he's partying. So he's having a party out on the lake. By the way, any Star Wars fans? In Star Wars, there's a perfect character that is a dead ringer for Amenhotep III. Jabba the Hutt. Got him? That's Amenhotep III. Just hanging out on his barge, you know, having a party. And so what's happening? Egypt is dying from plagues. It's being disrupted. They've lost their northern empire completely. And he's just trying to stiff upper lip, build lots of stuff. Oh, yeah, we're fine. Oh, we're good. Yeah. but it wasn't good. It wasn't good. Egypt is collapsing around his ears, and he knows it. 38 years, he rules for a long time, 38 years. But during that 38 years, here's what happened. Watch this. During the reign of Amenhotep III, remember Mitanni and Egypt were linked, controlling the whole area? During the reign of Amenhotep III, Supiluliuma, remember him? Supiluliuma took his Hittite army, crossed the Euphrates River, and crushed and burned Washukani, the Mitanni capital, to the ground. Whoa. And he did it with impunity, without any fear of Egyptian reprisal whatsoever. He now was going to take by force what he had been refused by having a treaty with Egypt, and he was angry, and he destroys the Mitanni capital, and Mitanni is reduced to a vestige of its former self. And by the way, 20 years from right now, from this, Supi's going to return, and he's going to wipe it out, all of it, going to run it into the ground. Now, what do the Hittites have? Now the Hittites have what they always wanted. They've got control of the northern Levantine coast, and they have entered the Mediterranean economic world. And they are happy, happy people. Now, Supiluliuma is not interested in the southern half of the Levant. He couldn't care less about Canaan. Let the Egyptians have it if they want it. I don't care. I want what I want, and that's the Mediterranean access coastal areas. So he's got it now. With Mitanni now taken down, Assyria now is right. Remember, they were a vassal state. Now Assyria is rising, and they are quickly going to become the old Assyrian Empire. And of course, they're going to wind up butting heads with Mitanni, but that's off our story. And so this is the situation. Now look at this. This is still in the reign of Amenhotep III. Hatti is number one. Assyria is number two. Egypt might be number three. And Mitanni's hanging on by a fingernail. And they're about to be wiped out completely. So here we are. Now we're in the time of Akhenaten. If Thutmose IV is Pharaoh of the Exodus, Joshua's conquest of Canaan would start in the second year of Akhenaten, 40 years later. And as we'll see, the Amarna texts, which talk about the Habiru disrupting cities and towns in Canaan, exactly what Joshua was doing, are written during that period of time. So it's amazing there.
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0: Aloha and welcome to The Good Life with Danny Yamashiro. 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
1: Aloha from Honolulu, Hawaii. I'm Danny Yamashiro with my co-host, Zach Fu. Welcome to The Good Life. We are here to help unleash your God-given purpose. Today, well, it's a special day. We're going to turn the tables, and my co-host, Zach Fu, is going to interview me. And by the way, Zach is completing his broadcast journalism degree at Biola University. Over the years, many people have invited me to share my story of how Christ has graciously saved me, led and called me to the ministry. I, along with my wife, Jamie, our children, our team members, and partners, have seen the Lord move in powerful, incredible ways. And today, I'd like to share some of that with you as, like I said earlier, the tables are turned. Let me pause for a moment just to remind you at the beginning of our show, the reason we have the Good Life Hawaii show is to lead you closer and closer to the Lord Jesus Christ. It's very simple, clear. Our heart wants to see you come to know Jesus. You know, there's always hope, no matter what you're faced with, what you're going through, what challenge may be overwhelming you at this time. There's always hope in the Lord. Nothing is impossible with God. And the Lord Jesus loves you so much, He died on the cross for your sins. He shed His precious blood on that cross to wash your sins away. He was buried, and He rose again on the third day. And the living Christ calls you to Himself today. Put your trust in Jesus. Put your faith in Christ, my friend. And for you who are walking with the Lord, you've already accepted Christ, you know Him. Maybe you need a boost of encouragement today. This, I hope, is going to be something that the Lord uses to build you up, to strengthen you. Just you, my dear friend. And so now, here's my friend, Zach Fu, turning the tables now. Brother Zach, here you go. Take it from here.
2: Thanks, Danny. So, I know there's so many people who, they know the ministries that you've been involved in and all the things that you've done, but a lot of people don't know just your past and how you where you came from and all that.
1: Yes.
2: So first off, I just want to know, how did you grow up and what all that was like?
1: Well, I grew up, you know, that's a question I ask everyone else, right? Mm-hmm. Now it's my turn.
2: That's your start off question.
1: Okay. Well, I grew up here in Hawaii, in a nice little area called Moanalua. And, you know, back then in the late 60s, early 70s, while I was growing up, it was, you know, it was a real, really kind of a warm place, simple. And growing up there, I'm the youngest of four children. My three older siblings were all 2 years apart. And then all of a sudden, 8 years later, I arrived. So I always tell my parents that I was their surprise child. But yeah, I grew up, in a way, Zach, almost like an only child, because my brother and my sisters were older, having left the home, the older ones. And so I grew up like an only child. And I was spoiled. You know, Mom and Dad, they doted on me. And my siblings would complain. They would say, "Hey, Mom, you know, Danny's not going to be able to survive in this world because you do everything for him." And my mom would just hush them and say, "You know, he's my baby. You know, I'm going to do what I want with him." And you know, Zach, early on, if you looked at a baby picture of me, I distinctly remember this one. You know how the little babies, they have their hands up by their ears, they're lying on their backs. And my father had placed a Bible, you know, right beside me. It was symbolic as I look back on it, because I guess as a parent, you learn along the way. And there's no perfect scenario. And the more experience you get, the more grounded you become, especially in the Lord. And my dad, my mom told me that my father had spoken with her when I was born, that he was going to raise me, you know, in the ways of the Lord. And so that was a sign of that. And so growing up, you know, my father would tell me stories about Jesus. And I would look at picture books about Christ, and he'd take me to the Christian bookstores, and I had a soft heart for the Lord as a child.
2: Hmm. So, going off of that, how did you become a Christian? Was there a specific time, or was it just when you were younger, around that period that?
1: Well, I accepted Christ when I was 8, and my father had. You know, he would always tell me these Jesus stories, and Jesus was my hero. And I wanted, as much as there were other heroes or things that I would look at on television, whether I'm watching cartoons and or you know, TV programs, Jesus was always special. I mean, he could feed multitudes with 5 loaves and 2 fish. He could raise the dead. He could make the blind see and the deaf hear. And I marveled at Christ. So when my father was sitting in our garage at our home, and sitting in our car, it was a big blue Buick LeSabre. It was like we're driving a boat, huge car, gas guzzler. He shared the gospel with me. He said, "Do you want to receive Christ as your Savior and Lord?" And I said, "Yes." And he led me in a very simple prayer. Zach, it's a prayer that I've led thousands of people in through the years of evangelistic ministry. Same prayer. And I invited Christ to come into my heart to be my Lord and Savior. Mm. But then, Zach, what does an 8-year-old know about sin? The power of sin. The destructiveness of sin. Well, in the next 10 years, I would learn what sin was all about. And I went so far away from the Lord during that period that the Lord had to do some very drastic things to get my attention. Mm. And he did.
2: Mm. One thing that came up when you were talking about your childhood and growing up kind of as an only child,
1: yeah.
2: But you did have older siblings.
1: Right.
2: Did you ever, since they were so much older, did you ever have like pressure? Did you ever feel like you had to live up to some of the expectations? Because I know there are some younger siblings, sometimes you feel like they have to meet expectations or surpass expectations that their older siblings have already set.
1: Well, I had an older brother. And my older brother was a terrific athlete, and so was my dad. And so growing up, you know, it was just the family way. I mean, my brother received a scholarship to play at the University of Hawaii football. He was an all-state athlete. My father was an all-state athlete. And as a child, it wasn't so much a pressure, but don't take it the wrong way, Zach, but I was a confident little kid. I mean, I felt like I had some natural skills. And you know, sometimes you might have natural skills and you might not realize it, but I had it and I knew it. And it was almost where I was so confident, maybe overly confident in my way, but not only was I going to be like my brother, you know, there was a part that I was going to do things maybe in a distinct way. So there was a sense of a clear identity when it was connected to athletics, an identity that was, okay, this is my thing. So, but I looked up to my brother. I loved what he was able to do. I was so proud of him. And because of that, I was surrounded by, you could call them role models, who were athletes. Athletes who had become coaches. Others who were still playing at the university at that time. And so, in a way, my vision was clear in the path of athletics. So, this is what I was going to do. This is what I'm all about.
2: Many children, speaking of athletics, many children have dreams and goals while they're growing up. What was your dream, and how did you think it would come out?
1: Well, going back to sports, you know, to be a collegiate athlete, you know, every child that loves sports thinks about, whether it's baseball, football, basketball, whatever it is, you think about going, at least you dream about going to the highest level. Whether or not, you know, you're made up to do that, well, heck, as a kid, you just dream, right? So I had big dreams.

and in church. Just the way that he carried himself, I admired that. And I remember telling my dad that, well, back then they would wear suits every week. I said, "Daddy, when I grow up, I want to wear a suit to work." And he said, "Well, you be a minister or you have to be a lawyer." And I said, "Well, I want to be a minister as an 8-year-old." And so you could see the beginnings of some duality in my focus in life. And hey, as an 8-year-old, my relationship with Christ was pretty pure. You know, I wanted to follow Jesus. I would read the Bible as best I could as an 8-year-old can, and I wanted to follow the Lord. But you know, as Zach is interviewing me, I realize now it's time for us to go to our commercial break. Zach Fu is co-hosting with me. We're doing something unique today. By the way, Zach is a broadcast journalism major at Biola University. He is going to be graduating soon. But you know, today he's my co-host, and he's interviewing me, and tables turned, and I'm sharing heart to heart with you about the things that the Lord has done in my life. People have asked me throughout the years; they've been interested in hearing my story. And so here it is. And when we come back from our break, I'll share a little bit more of what the Lord has done. And you know what? When I share it with a sense of humility, because God has been so gracious. There are things that the Lord has done. There's no way that I'd be here to articulate words that make any sense to you, because of what I've been through, emotionally, psychologically, my brain injury. But even that, to share about God's marvel and God's grace. So stay with us. We'll be back with more.

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1: You know, everybody has a story. 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In fact, it might be said it's invaluable. 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

0: 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I'm Danny Yamashiro, along with my co-host, Zach Fu. And if you're tuning in right now, it's my time, my turn to share my story. And this is kind of a heart-to-heart talk story time. 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If something has stood out to you, share it with a family member or a friend. And now I turn it back to my friend, Zach. Go ahead, Zach. Take it from there. Ask me whatever you want, and I'm going to share.
1: So when we last left off, you were telling us about your two loves at this point in your life. You're about 8 years old. You had this love for Jesus, and you had this love and passion for football.
0: Right.
1: Where along the road did this focus from Jesus slowly turn towards football?
0: You know, things like that are so subtle. You can't even plan for it. It's like a frog in a kettle, as they say. You know, the heat gets turned up, and before you know it, you're boiling, and you didn't even know you're gonna boil, like, or kill yourself, for that matter. Well, it was that. It was a slow process, and at the beginning, I was able to do both as much as a kid can. And that's the thing. It's some of it is innocent. And the other parts of it are when it comes to the glamour of athletics or the glamour of excelling in something, where you become a leader, you're looked upon, you have to perform in a distinct way at under pressure moments, whether it's catching a pass, making a tackle, or an interception. There are a lot of intrinsic things that go along with it, instinctive reactions that have to take place. So you train, you practice, but when you're on the field and there's things that just have to happen, you can't plan for it ahead of time. There are just things that have to be done, and then you do it. And then you get a lot of applause or pats on the back and words of encouragement. Therein lies, as I look back now, at a young child who's becoming a teenager, there's a huge collision, because pride is growing. Everyone has pride, and pride can become arrogance. Pride and confidence can become arrogance. That feeling where you are invulnerable, that you are greater than you actually are. Those things came to play, and with it, certain liberties that you think you have that make you distinct, almost entitlements. I can do this, and I can have that because of what I'm able to do. And unbeknownst to me, over the course of time, I became twisted, really, in my view of life, in my view of myself. Very, very unbalanced, but it was very subtle. So an example would be where you enter your high school years. There's certain kinds of attention that's given. Some things that you think of yourself or how people relate with you. I must say, I always had a heart for younger kids, the ones that if someone looked up to me, I always wanted to make time for them, make them feel special, because I thought they were special. You know why, Zach? Because there were times when I was a little kid, I knew what it was like to get pushed on the side. I'm not big in stature. I had to rely on other things athletically. But, I wasn't big. So sometimes you wouldn't normally look at someone like that, that he could do things special. So I would... When I saw kids or the underdog in a social atmosphere, I'd try to bring them in, you know, and memorize their name and call them by name and you know, tell them a thing or two that's going to encourage them, build them up. So that was when I liked that part of, mm-hmm. of how I was. But then the other part, socially, when it came to how I related with girls, how I thought about them, how I treated some of them, I feel sad, and I've wished and I've had to repent of things that I did and said, and so those all kind of come to bear. You know, I don't know if my answer is really direct. It was at a certain age, but it was a subtle thing that took place. But yes, I got enamored with myself, and obviously, when I became like that, my focus on the Lord became very blurry, and my simple relationship with Christ was pushed on the side. I can tell you something, Zach, where one day, this might sound absolutely outrageous to you, okay? But my mom was very direct. She's a Hawaiian Chinese lady, very direct. And, I was a mama's boy, so my mom could tell me. One day, I was in a pretty tweaked way, admiring my hair. I used to grow my hair out as long as I could, as long as it was acceptable at my school. But I said, "Mommy, look," you know, and I was wanting her to look at me and says, you know, how I appear, right? And my mom, she basically told me in not so many words, "You better be quiet." But it was a little bit more brash than that. "You better be quiet."
1: Kind of setting you straight.
0: And she said, "You know, son, the Lord can take that away." Just like that. She snapped her finger. And it wasn't but just a few weeks after that, my life changed.
1: So, growing up, you're playing football. You were getting all this attention for your performance on the field was good. Tell me about high school and tell me what kind of person you were like at this period in your life.
0: Well, I shared a little bit about like how I treated others, especially the younger ones. Even to this day, just people that may be struggling with certain issues, there's a part of me that has compassion, and I think it's grown even more over the years because of what I went through. But in a nutshell, really, I thought I could control my life. I wanted to be rich. I wanted to make a lot of money. So my thoughts, I'm going to be a businessman. And my father was a businessman, and he was grooming me to take over his business. So I would go with him. He was a real estate appraiser, and he would train me. So this was going to be my way. And as a senior in high school, I thought, well, you know, I'll go get a degree in business, come back and make my dad's business, even bigger and do things, But in a way, my world was narrow because I didn't know all what it was going to take. So it's very easy to be overconfident when you don't have to really pay a price for something. You can say you're going to do things, you can brag about stuff that you never even did before. And I would do that. I said, "Dad, I'm going to do this. I'm going to do that." And, in a way, it was kind of sickening because I hadn't really proven myself. I'm just a young boy that needs to learn some hard lessons in life. And I was going to learn those lessons.
1: So was it during this time that you started to get into hiking as just sort of an outlet?
0: I struggled, and I didn't really know it back then, but one of my struggles was academics, because I lacked certain disciplines. Uh, I, I wanted things the easy way. And so I thought, well, I could, and my standards weren't very high. And I went to a very competitive school, very, very vigorous in academic disciplines. So there are certain things I had to do just to make it, but in a way I wish I had it to do over again. You know, I would use my mom and dad's resources a lot better, you know, if I had a chance to do it, knowing what I know now. But back then, you know, certain of my disciplines, weren't there. So academically I struggled, and then I struggled because I got hurt. You know, remember I told you about what my mom told me? Well, you know, I tore the ligaments in my knee. Mm. Now, that happened my junior year. And I went back my senior year, played with three ligaments instead of four. And, you know, halfway into my senior year football season, I injured it again. And, boy, that really sent me into a spiral of what we know now as depression. Mm-hmm. That's where I would go hiking. I would spend long periods of time just out hiking in different places. I'd find different places to go, and I'd kind of lose myself in these places. And that was the beginning of when I began to seek the Lord again, because my plans weren't working out, which triggered this certain level of melancholy, a deeper level of reflection and depression, and I would go hiking. So that's how it worked. Hey Zach, it's that time again. We got to go for another commercial break. When we come back, let's talk some more. As you're listening today, as you can tell, the tables have been turned. Zach Fu, my co-host, he's interviewing me. Zach is a broadcast journalism major at Biola University. He's finishing up his schooling there. But this is what he's being trained to do. And so here he is asking me these questions. We're going to take a quick break right now, but when we come back, more. Heart-to-heart, time of sharing. And I think, as I can tell, Zach, this is probably going to have to be part one of a two-part feature.
1: Probably.
0: But when we come back from our break, you'll hear more from Zach Fu and myself in this time. I asked him to share, ask me whatever he wants, so I'm being very open. And so when we come back, you'll hear more. Zach Fu and myself. So stay with us. 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
1: The Good Life Hawaii Radio Show. Obviously, I am not Danny Yamashiro, who you're usually listening to, but my name is Zach Fu, and I am co-hosting today with Danny Yamashiro. The tables have been turned in this episode, and now Danny is in the hot seat, where he's being asked the questions to share about his life. If you want to find out more about the Danny Yamashiro, the Good Life Hawaii Radio Show, check us out on our website, and there's podcasts there where you can hear past shows. When we left off, Danny was telling us about how he was in high school. He was a football star who got injured, and his dream slowly began to fade away. And he would go hiking to kind of have an outlet from all this, all these mixed emotions from being injured and kind of seeing his dream slip away. During this time, you would go hiking, and on December 22nd, something very special happened that changed your life forever. Could you tell us about that?
2: Well, I obviously have to take a few steps back. Why was I there at the Pali on December 22nd? Mm-hmm. One of the places, Zach, that I used to go hiking was the Pali. I love the mountains. I love hiking. And I think part of it is just, you know, just that way where you can walk with God and process thoughts, ideas. And that's what I would do. I would go. And one of the places was the Pali. I'd go there and actually walk down the old Pali Road and go all the way down. And I found this place at the very bottom of the old Pali Road that was like an oasis in a desert.
1: Mm, your secret hideout.
2: Ah, it was like a secret hideout. And I would spend hours there just sitting. You know, as a minister today, as a communicator, a writer, speaker, there's a part where I'm very pensive. And I think it began even from when I was, you know, still a teen. So I went to the Pali. So you mentioned December 22nd. I took the girl that I was dating at the time. Mm-hmm. She was 16 years old, junior in high school. Mm-hmm. I had just turned 18. And I took her to this place. Said, hey, this is a beautiful place. You got to mm-hmm. see it. Mm-hmm. And Zach, we ended up hiking up the back of the ridge. You got to know this part too, though. My mom, it was a Sunday, so my mom asked me before I left what I was going to do that day. I had come home, I made the Sunday lunch for mom and the family. We ate, and then I was leaving. Where are you going? I'm going to the Pali. What are you doing at the Pali? You have no business up there at the Pali. No, mom, I'm okay. So we went up there, and we ended up hiking up the back of the ridge. Until we were up there for so many hours that I had gone so high, we had gone so high up, we were up at the top. So if you go to the lookout, just to give a kind of a visual image of where we are, if you go to the lookout, you overlook, you know, the windward side of Oahu. If you turn around, you'll see the mountain. And we had hiked up to the very top of that ridge.
1: Wow.
2: 300 feet high. Mm. And but, you know, there's no ropes, and we're not like, it's not like a, like skilled mountain climbers. We were just scaling the sides of the mountain. It was a free climb. Mm-hmm. That's what people call it today. It's a free climb. No ropes, no safety, anything.
1: Yeah, just local style, just going up.
2: I was 10 feet from the top. And we're like Spider-Man and Spider-Woman, you know. She grabs onto one of the roots or rocks that I had loosened. And she fell 20 feet below me. And so it was in my attempt to go down and rescue her. She said, Daddy, go over and get help. But I'm not going to leave her there by herself.
1: Yeah, yeah. When you first saw her fall, like, what went through your mind when she first fell, like, before she even landed? What were you thinking?
2: Well, you know, there's a part, Zach, where there's a gap of time I don't remember. And what I know is what she told me of what happened. And what others knew of what she said. So she fell. She said, Danny, go over and get help. I knew that I wouldn't leave her there by herself. But it was in my attempt to go down and rescue her that I slipped and fell 300 feet. And this is what she says. She says, and her name was Stacy. And Stacy says, that it was very eerie because she saw me fall right by her. She was stranded on a tree stump. Nowhere to go. So go get help. I fell in my attempt to go down and rescue her. She said it was eerie because there was no sound. Just saw me go head first right by her. And I had fallen a total of 300 feet. Obviously, on my way down, I must have hit my head against a rock at least once. Because it tore my scalp off. Mm-hmm. My scalp was shredded open like a peeled banana. And that's where something miraculous happened, because it was dark. You know, the sun goes down early during Christmas time. There's no lights up there on the mountain. And she was able to come down. She said she was able, she followed a light that led her down the mountain. As long as she was looking forward, if she looked backwards, it was dark again. As long as she looked forward, by the time she reached the bottom of the old Pali road, her legs were cut up and bleeding, and she ran up the road towards the lookout. It's about 400 yards. Screaming for help, frantic. My boyfriend. Now who goes, Zach? You grew up in Hawaii. Mm-hmm. Who goes to the Pali at night? Mm-hmm. You know, anybody that grew up here knows that there are all kinds of superstitions, and you're not supposed to go there. Mm-hmm. And well, someone forgot to tell that to this group of young missionaries from an organization called Youth with a Mission. Because as this 16-year-old girl comes up screaming for help, they were there in the dark singing worship songs to God. And when they heard her crying and screaming, they laid hands on her and they prayed for her. And one of them had a vision and stopped in the middle of the prayer and said, I see a giant hand, caught him. And another one stopped and said, I see the same vision, but I see another hand has covered him. And they prayed that the Lord would show her where I was. The captain of the Youth with a Mission team went to the dispatch. There's an emergency telephone back then in the 80s. He called the dispatch, and dispatch says, huh? What? He fell where? How far? Okay. We'll come and send the team to pick up his body tomorrow. And there's no way that he could have survived having fallen that far. And the captain of that Youth with a Mission team, his name is Curtis Van Hula, who since became a pastor in Japan.
1: Wow.
2: And interestingly about him, a little side note, he had been accepted to Harvard University. He was a swimmer and obviously, you know, highly intelligent. He didn't go to Harvard because he went on this mission. And his life took a different turn. The Lord led him different. So here he is on the dispatch, and he says, he refuses to hang up, Zach. He says, no, you have to come. I believe he's still alive. And then he says, God would not have sent us up here to let him die.
1: Yeah, wow.
2: And through his persistence, long story short, they ended up sending rescue team there. And when the rescue team did come, the police came, and my girlfriend ran down the road, and she stopped in this one area of the mountain. She said, she looked up and she said, "He's around here somewhere." And I was right down below in a patch of ginger plants. Zach, I think it's that time again. Yeah. We got to go to a commercial break. We're going to take a quick break right now. When we come back, Zach Fu, my co-host today and friend, is going to ask me a few more questions. Hey, this is one of those moments, you know, it's not anything that we kind of could really prepare. I'm just talking from the heart. That's how we do it here at the Good Life Radio Show. Heart to heart with you. I'm hoping, my friend, as you listen, that as I share this story of what Christ has done in my life, his work of grace, that it will touch you, that it will minister to you. We'll be back with more. Stay with us.

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1: 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And here on the Good Life Hawaii Radio Show, we really care about stories and we care about being open and genuine, and we think that's really powerful. And today we get to hear about Danny's story and where he came from. If you guys are just joining us right now, we covered how Danny went from growing up in a Christian home. He had these two loves, of one of Jesus Christ and one of football. And when he went to high school, he saw his dream of football slowly slip away due to injuries. And his outlet during this time was going hiking. And on one certain hike with his girlfriend at that time, something crazy happened and he fell. And we're here now talking to Danny about what happened after he fell.
2: So there I am. I'm in this patch of ginger plants. I fell 300 feet. You know, my scalp is torn off, shredded open. I mean, it's sort of graphic. I say it this way a lot when I'm speaking. It's shredded open like a peeled banana. Mm. You can actually see the cracks in my skull. My organs were smashed. My left ankle was shattered. Now the television cameras come, and they're actually filming the rescue. And I'm in this precarious place because if I move, there's a danger that I'm going to fall again. So they're showing this on television. In fact, that's how a lot of my family and friends found out about it. They actually saw it on the news. Well, they were just about ready to grab hold of me. I moved and I fell another 100 feet. So that's why when I say I fell 400 feet altogether. And by then, after this next 100-foot fall, they thought, now they're really going to just go and pick up my body. The rescue men had to rappel down. The helicopter had to come to shine light so that they could, you know, locate me and then airlift my body, you know, back up. But it looked very grim. There was really little hope outside of a miracle from the Lord. To their surprise, when they got down there and found me, you know, I was sitting up. I was moaning, they say. And there's a passage in the book of Ezekiel where the Lord is speaking to his people, and he says, when I passed by you and saw you squirming in your blood, I said to you, while you were in your blood, live. I said to you, while you were in your blood, live. And I know it was the Lord speaking to his people, but there was an application to me. You know, when I heard that passage later on, I'm squirming in my blood. And the Lord says, live. In the midst of that moment, God was doing a work. You know, without sounding too preachy, sometimes in our bloodiest, most decrepit, wretched, painful, gruesome moments of life, and we all can relate to that portion of life, it's in those moments where the Lord would say to you, to me, he says, live. And it was the beginning. Zach, you know, you could see it even on the video footage that was taken by the news cameras. My left ankle indeed was shattered. They had to airlift me, basically put the flaps back up on my head, wrap it all together, and then just rush me to the hospital. It was an emergency surgery for 6 hours. Mm-hmm. I needed 9 units of blood for my blood transfusion. There were numerous complications because of infections. And I was in the hospital for 3.5 weeks. And this was the beginning of what God was going to do in my life, through my life, as a teenager who just a few weeks earlier thought that he had it all together.
1: Mm-hmm.
2: Yeah. A calling that God would have on someone who experienced traumatic brain injury And I could talk about that too, to explain the contrast. You would have never thought that that boy would be a radio host one day. You'd never thought that boy would be a speaker, a preacher, or even write, because of the severity of my head injury.
1: Mm. So during this recovery process, I'm sure you're probably drugged up on all kinds of stuff during this period, so you might not remember too well and too vividly, but when you first realized, you first came to and you realized what had happened, what went through your mind?
2: You know, I had gone, Zach, to pick up my suit. My mom and dad bought me a brand new suit for my winter, we called it a winter ball. It was like a winter prom, right?
1: Mm-hmm, mm-hmm.
2: But that was before Christmas. By the time I regained consciousness and I had come to, New Year's had passed. So it's like this gap of time in my life that I had gone by. But as I came to, you know, I remember people coming to visit me, and there were always people visiting. And I appreciate family and friends who came. Mm. And people would tell me, they come to pray, they come to see me, but they would say, Danny, God saved you for a reason. It's a miracle. So people would be telling me those things, and you know, there's not a lot going on in a mind that has been traumatized. I'm not having deep thoughts, profound thoughts. I'm alive. I'm here. Mm. I'm basically trying to gather my bearings.
1: Mm. So when you first finally got a grasp of just how your life would be changed forever, what kind of emotions did you feel? What kind of mixed emotions, anger, bitterness, what kind of things?
2: Yeah, that's a real process, you know, and I think the first part is you think things are like they were before, but they're clearly not. But you want to go to friends like how you were friends before. You want to do the things that you want to do before. And suddenly, well, over the course of time, you realize that there's these limitations and that things will never be the same as they were before. Mm. Now, I'm still, as I'm speaking about this, I have a vision. I'm reflecting of how I was in the hospital. Here I am now. I was 175 pounds when I was playing. I'm a defensive back I was a defensive back when I was playing. And all of a sudden, I'm an emaciated 120 pounds. Could barely hold myself up. My friends can carry me, you know, if I need to. I remember my friends carrying me to use the bathroom. Mm-hmm. My dad would have to basically, you know, carry me. So within just a short period of time, you know, things have radically changed in my appearance. I have what looks like a turban around my head, because the what would have been just multiple stitches sewing it all back together. At that time, not to be overly gruesome, there was a hole in the middle of my head. Mm. That needed surgery again, and that's a whole other story of how I woke up in the middle of my surgery with the sounds of a drill drilling my open scalp where the plastic surgeon needed to create blood flow. And my appearance changed dramatically. So, you know, someone who had, you know, felt that there was a certain level of popularity in school, mm-hmm. you know, those things had radically changed. Mm-hmm. So going back and thinking, okay, things are like they were before, the reality of which was that, no, you know, things had changed dramatically. If you've ever experienced having your dreams shattered to a million pieces and wondered if God can do anything in your life, if you've ever felt like things are not coming together as you envision them to come together, and you are severely discouraged, and you're incapacitated in some way, you got to listen to the next program, because the Lord has done some amazingly gracious things. And if I am able to convey a message of hope to you, it is that Christ can make something out of a broken person. My dear friend, I hope that you've been encouraged by my testimony. And you know what? There's no better time than right now to share the love of Christ with someone near you. You have a great story to tell. Share it. If you haven't done so, this is the perfect moment to open your heart to Jesus Christ. 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Isaiah 43 verse 18 says, "Do not call to mind the former things or ponder things of the past, for behold, I will do something new, says the Lord." It's always a blessing to be with you. Until next time, along with my co-host Zach Fu and my technical producer Chaz Ontai, I'm Danny Yamashiro. Remember, the Lord is with you. Let Him unleash your God-given purpose today.
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8: And sure enough, he turns around, turns on his lights, and comes after me. Pulls me over. He said, "Could I see your license, please?"
9: No.
8: So I give him my driver's license, and he looks at it and says, "You're Wayne Cudera. My wife listens to you on the radio all the time." He said, "Could you step outside? Could we get a picture, please?" Takes a selfie, he hands it back to me and says, "Okay, stay on your side of the road." I said, "Yes, sir." And as we drove off, I thought, windows of heaven.
10: Welcome to Words of New Hope with Dr. Wayne Cordero. Today, part two of a message entitled, God's Favor Over Our Finances. Yesterday, Pastor Wayne was giving us a three-step process that has worked well in his life and family. Step one is to always put Jesus first. Step two has to do with being content, and that's where we're going to pick it up today. Here's Pastor Wayne with the conclusion of the program, God's Favor Over Our Finances.
8: And so God is saying, if you want God's blessings, you do it God's way. So the first is you put Jesus first in everything. So instead of taking or comparing myself with the Kenyans, I run my race at the pace that is okay with me for this season of my life. And I run the way that the Lord's asking me to run. So now I don't pace the Kenyans. I pace 70, 80-year-old grandmothers, you know. And it's actually nicer that way. It's like they'll even offer you, like, snacks along the way. Would you Would you like a muffin? I made them this morning. Nah, yeah, you bet. Don't mind if I do, you know. So we have a great time in the marathon. But number one, put Jesus first. The second step is this: learn contentment. Compare despair. How often we compare ourselves with somebody else. But the Bible says that God is changing us from glory to glory to glory. He's advancing us. But you see, even though he's moving us from glory to glory, we have to be satisfied with the stage of glory we are in right now. Might not be what it's compared to be later on, but I'm okay with the way God's treating me right now. And if we compare ourselves, well, why don't I have as much as that guy, or nicer things as that person, or advance and promotion as that person? It's like, because you ain't there. You're here. This is for you. And there's certain things that God's going to provide, because there's certain things I have to learn. I skip that and go there. I squander that, and it destroys me. The favor of God sometimes is when you're in a season of thinness, you don't have much, because the favor of God protects you. It's a shield. And don't ever think that you don't have the favor of God when things aren't as opulent as you'd like them to be. There's a reason for the season. And God's going to teach us something in that season. Oh, if we compare, you despair. In the Old Testament, in Numbers 7, a wealthy person gives to the priesthood these oxen and carts. It's like, you know, a trailer. And the Levites, or the priests, were to put the tents up and the tabernacle down in the wilderness. So there's a lot of stuff. It's like almost a city of tents and poles. And so they all have responsibilities. So they give these gifts of oxen and carts to Moses for the priesthood. Now, interesting, and I want you to see this, because you're going to see a disparity here of carts and oxen. Now, in those days, oxen were very, very precious, because it's like every ox is like 100 horsepower. So to pull a cart and you have two oxen, it's great. Now, right over here, you have some of the tribes, and we're going to read about them in just a minute. But we'll have the Gershonites, and then we'll have the Merari, tribe of Merari, and the Kohathites. Each of them are three tribes that make up the priesthood. And we're going to read about it. So would you, as it comes up on the board, would you read what happens? Go. So Moses took, is it up there yet? Okay, good. So Moses took the carts, because if you're quiet, I'm just going to wait. You know what I mean? Go. So Moses took the carts and oxen and gave them to the Levites. And he gave and to the Gershonites as their work required. Remember that. And he gave and to the Merarites as their work required. But Moses did not give. Oh, to the Kohathites. Oh, my, my, my, my. So how many carts did he give to the Gershonites? Two carts, all right? So here, the cart. Two carts to the Gershonites. And then how many oxen? Four oxen, right? So, okay, we're in trouble, but oops, sorry. That's not supposed to be there. You know what I'm going to do? I'm sweating already here. Two carts and four oxen. You complain about my artwork, this is all you get. Drawing by numbers. All right, so you have two carts and four oxen, okay? And then the Merari, they got what? And? Ooh, more. And to the Kohathites, they got what? Zippo and nada. They got zero. You think they'd be concerned? They're like, whoa, what are we, chop liver? Now, why is God so unfair? Why do the Andersons get this and the Smiths get this and I get this? And we say, God, you're how unfair. Well, why did he give none to these? Well, you know, the Levites had different responsibilities. And these guys here, the Gershonites, they were in charge of all of the skins and the tent coverings So they needed two carts. Merari people, they were in charge of all the poles, all of the trusses, all of the big stuff. They would need more. But why did the Kohathites get nothing? Read this next verse. Why? Read it. Go. Because they were to carry on their, the holy things for which they were. They carried the Ark of the Covenant. They carried all of the Holy of Holy implements. They were to carry it on their shoulders. This is almost like God was saying, when the Spirit of God comes, it has to be on you, not on a cart, not on a table, not on something where it becomes ceremonial, where you go, oh, how nice. Look at that little thing there. No, it has to be something that's in us. And so this group, because God knew that they were to carry it on their shoulders, he gave them none of these. They were to carry it on their shoulders. Later on, if you remember from Obed-Edom's house, they took the Ark of the Covenant, put it on an ox cart, David did, to return it to Israel. And when it got unstabilized, Uzzah was his name, tried to hold the Ark from falling off, and God struck him. He died. And I thought, Lord, this guy is trying to help you, and you kill him. And I was kind of siding with Uzzah. The Uzzah person. And I said, why, God? Then later I realized it because they weren't supposed to put it on an ark in the first place. They were to carry it on their shoulders, and they didn't. They were violating what God had already told them. I thought, ah, that's why you're giving them, you're protecting them, aren't you? If you gave them oxen and carts, they would have used it in the wrong way. Would have messed them up. But you gave them none. And even though it was a little frustrating, it protect. You see, the favor of God protects us like a shield. And sometimes his favor comes with Zippo. And if we compare, you'll only despair. But you have to understand that God is saying, no, this season of your life, this is for you. This is for you. I remember when I first began ministry, I was 31 years old, and we were so poor. I, like the old saying goes, I was so poor, I couldn't even pay attention. And I was so poor when Anna and I got married. We waited till the guests left so that we could pick up the rice. And you know, we were just, you know, manna from heaven. Collect it, honey, collect it. Get it. That's our dinner. But we were poor. And we got paid $500 a month, and that was with two kids. And so I had to figure out how to get some money, otherwise we would starve. And so I remember writing articles for this magazine, and they paid $50 an article. And so I thought, man, I'm going to write as many articles as I can because I got to make some money so we can eat. And so I wrote and wrote and wrote and sang at different weddings, anything I could. And I would buy a dilapidated old shack of a house and then fix it up. And I learned to do carpentry and fix foundations. And I started to get better and better at it. And so later on, I would realize that, oh, after 14 books, it's like the Lord said, I remember when you didn't have anything, you thought you were poor. You're getting scholarshiped through school so that I could give you this up here. And you thought it was bad should you compare, but if you understand the favor of God, one day you'll look back and say, thank you, God, that was my college. That was my schooling. That was my instruction, wasn't it? And I look at the houses that we fix, and now later on, eight houses later of parlaying it into one to another, it was like the Lord said, now I can provide enough for you to move to Oregon and have a farm. And I look back and I think, you knew what you wanted us to do 40 years ago, and you began preparing for this. And all we did was compare and complain. And God said, oh no, the favor of God is on you. And I am leading you on my course. Stay on this course. You understand? God always sees the end from the beginning. And you have a part to play. God developed in me a work ethic or an enterprising kind of attitude so that I would continue to keep my hand to the plow and not look back. And I look back, I did have a part to play in it. Sometimes we're so lazy, we just say, well, God, you promised. Where is it? Let's look. Like, do your part. Unbalance yourself and move forward. No, it's too scary. No. You get to do it. There's a part. If there's windows and you want fresh air to come in, you got to do something. You got to open the window. And so here's the last step. The third step is this. And this is the funnest step. The first is you put Jesus first, then learn to be content, whatever stage you're in, because God's doing something in this season of your life. And even though it's painful, even though it's pretty exacting and you don't have a whole bunch, God is later going to use this as an ingredient for your future. Don't mess this up. Do it God's way. God's favor's on you. And then the last step, watch for the windows of heaven opening for you. Watch. No, it's not just

I found one myself. See, sometimes God gives you favor and we just say, oh, that's coincidence. No, watch for the windows of heaven and mark him out as the source of your blessing. Because if you don't, why should he open up another space? And so watch for the windows of heaven opening, because they will. How many windows do you think heaven has? Yeah, a lot. How does it start? Well, we'll find out what Malachi says. Would you read it with me? Here's the scripture. Go. Bring the whole tithe into the storehouse, so that there may be food in my house. And test me now on this, says the Lord of hosts, if I will not open for you the windows of heaven and pour out for you a blessing until it overflows. I thought, wow. The word tithe doesn't mean the tenth of your income. It means the first fruits of everything you got. Just everything. Put God first. That's what it's saying. In your finances, in your marriage, to be a people of the tithe means I put God first. And when I do that correctly, it includes my finances, but it's not excluding everything else. And God says, see if I will not open up for you the windows of heaven, pour out for you a blessing. But what if I go through hard times? Here's what he'll say. Would you read this next one with me? It's the next verse. Go. And I will rebuke the devourer for you, so that it will not destroy the fruit of the ground, nor will your vine in the field cast its grapes. And all the nations shall call you blessed, for you shall be a delightful land, says the Lord of... Yeah, that it won't destroy your right relationship with God. I'll rebuke the devourer who is going to try to use this for your negative, to use this to trip you up, to use this to say, see, God doesn't love, or God is not. I'm going to rebuke the devourer for you. My favor is a shield about you. Does that mean immunity? No, it just means you will keep a right relationship and God's going to use what you're going through for a future thing that he has in store for you. And we don't get to compare. Just thank him for it. Thank him for it. How many windows? Millions. Millions. Sometimes we think, well, my salary is the only window through which God blesses me. No. That's one out of thousands. But sometimes we limit God to one window. God is saying, no, open them all. Open them all. An unexpected gift comes. Is that a window of heaven? Absolutely. There's another window. But if your health is good, that's a blessing, the favor of God. Your marriage is on the better and on the rise. That's a window of heaven. Your kids are doing good. Hallelujah. That's a window of heaven. You go through an accident, God protects you. Well, that is a huge window. Someone shows preference to you when you should have been nailed. Some time ago, we were on the big island of Hawaii and the ocean is over here. And in Hawaii, we drive on the right side of the road, just like America. And so I wanted Anna to see the ocean. So I veered over onto the other lane. I'm driving on the other lane and it's kind of curvy. So my wife is saying, honey, you're on the wrong side. I said, yeah, just look. And she's, honey. So finally I start to pull over. And just as I am still in the other lane, a police car comes around the corner. And I pull over and I thought, oh no. And sure enough, he turns around, turns on his lights and comes after me, pulls me over. And he says, you are on the wrong side of the road there, sir. And I said, I'm so sorry. I was just showing my wife the ocean. And he said, could I see your license, please? Oh, all right. So I give him my driver's license and he looks at it and says, you're Wayne Cudero. My wife listens to you on the radio all the time. He said, could you step outside? Could we get a picture, please? Takes a selfie, he hands it back to me and says, okay, stay on your side of the road. I said, yes, sir. And as we drove off, I thought, windows of heaven. You see, the windows of heaven isn't just in finance, it's in health, it's in favor, the favor of God. I was going down the road towards Bend, and some lady right here on the Beltline, or the Pape Beltline, she runs into my horse trailer, and it's right on the corner, which is like, you know, titanium steel or whatever. And so it ruins her car, totals her car, and it only scratches my trailer. Well, we pull over and we exchange insurance. And so my insurance gives me the runaround. And so I call her insurance. They said, sure, what's the problem? And I said, well, you know, she hit me
And they said, well, what's

damage? And I said, oh, it's just some scratches and probably $500. I don't know, $600. And he said, no problem. Send me a picture of it, you know. So I sent her insurance a picture of it. The guy calls me back and says, you know, it's more than just a few scratches. You're going to have to replace that one switch. And I said, yeah, it's no big deal. He said, you know, we're going to send you a check for $1,500. I said, oh, that's way too much. He said, nope, we're going to send it to you. And just to let you know that we want to take care of you. I thought, wow, windows of heaven. So I switched insurance companies after that. I did. True story. Canceled mine. I said, sir, tell me how to get a hold of your salesman. I'm buying. So I switched that very day. I thought, man, that's windows of heaven. So you take a look at it. You know, it's kind of like windows start opening when you put God first. Windows start opening when you learn contentment because you're trusting God. Watch for the windows of heaven. Do your part. And I'm praying that this will be a year of favor. Can you say amen to that? Amen. Would you stand with me as we conclude? And right before we sing our final song, would you consider, if you've never received Christ before, please do so today. It'll be the most eternal decision you'll ever make. And that's where everything begins. It's not making a decision about God. As I said, the devil's made a decision about God. We want to commit our life to Him. To say, God, we want to do it your way. In order to secure your blessings, we want to do it your way. And then you become a people who follow Christ. Not just assent to Him or give Him a nod. No, no, we follow Christ. That's what it means to be a follower of Christ. And if you've never done that, do that today. Would you bow your heads with me? If you're here and you say, Wayne, I want to receive Christ. I want to decree that today I want to start following Him. I'm asking for God's blessings, but more so I'm asking for God's presence. Lord, would you come into my heart and change me? Make me the person you want me to be. If that's you right now, would you just raise a hand? In doing so, you're saying, yeah, to God. Yes, sir, Lord. Yeah, go ahead. Just raise a hand. Hold it up so I can see it. Okay. Yeah. How many of you are here and you say, you know, Wayne, I've received Christ. I've been born again, but I'm still learning how to walk. God, would you help me so that I can move forward in my faith? If that's you, would you raise a hand? Yeah. Because sometimes we're just afraid to intentionally off balance ourselves, even though we know it's the instructive of God. But one of the steps of maturity is saying, yes, and I trust you, even though it's awkward for me. We all get to work and walk together. As we conclude, would you pray this prayer with me? Let's all pray this together. Renew our hearts before God. Would you pray this? Heavenly Father, thank you for Jesus. Thank you that you came and you died for my sins, that I might have life everlasting. Change me. Make me the person you want me to be. I turn from my sins and I turn to you and I receive you as my Lord and Savior. And now I say this so everyone hears, so I can hear you, so these around can hear, and so the devil can hear. Jesus Christ is my Lord. He is my Savior. I belong to Him. In Jesus' name I pray. And Father, that's a cry of our hearts. Thank you so much for receiving us. We receive you. And as we conclude, if you need prayer, there will always be prayer counselors to my left and to your right. So see them afterwards and they'll be happy to pray with you.

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Thank you for listening.

0: Now, for Pastor Wayne and all the family at New Hope, God bless you and have a great day in the Lord.
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14: 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And if you want more resources like Pastor Mike's newest book, Blow Your Mind, head over to mikekai.tv. All right, let's lean in, open your hearts, and let God speak through this message.
15: And then in Ezra chapter 3, verse 1 to 3, they start to work. It says in early autumn, when the Israelites had settled in their towns, all the people assembled in Jerusalem with a unified purpose. Then Jeshua, the son of Jehozadak, joined his fellow priests and Zerubbabel, who's the governor at that time, the son of Shealtiel, with his family in rebuilding the altar of God in Israel. They started off with the altar, everybody. They didn't build the temple. Oh, we need an altar. No, they start off with the altar. Let's rebuild the altar of sacrifice that was torn down that our family used to worship at. And then it says that they wanted to sacrifice burnt offerings on it, as instructed in the law of Moses, the man of God. And even though the people were afraid of the local residents meaning the new inhabitants of the land who had squatted, and taken land, even though the people were afraid of the local residents, they rebuilt the altar at its old site, at the original site. Then they began to sacrifice burnt offerings on the altar of the Lord each morning and evening. Can you imagine how fulfilling that must have been? That they remembered, oh, Jerusalem, Jerusalem. Oh, my, oh, Jerusalem. That was the prayer of every person that looked to the west, that was in Babylon or in Persia. They would look to the west. They would kneel down and worship to where the temple in Jerusalem was before people bowed down to Mecca. And they worshiped. And one day, oh, Jerusalem, Jerusalem, my heart is in Jerusalem. And now they are actually re-inhabiting and repopulating Jerusalem again, establishing a national identity all over again, and worshiping the one true God in a country full of demigods. Here they come to worship one true God. God is using different people. God is using not only these kings, but God is also using these prophets. There's going to be a prophet. We just read from Ezra. We're going to read about Nehemiah later on. But we remember Esther. Esther was married to King Xerxes, who would come in after Cyrus the Great. That was who Esther was married to. Then you're going to hear from Zechariah and Haggai. And Malachi is the last prophet we're going to hear of in the Old Testament. This is all to give us a bigger view of how God works. But what God is doing is he's taking paint, he's taking different people, and he's using them, and it's going to, over a period of 100 years, it's going to take many men and women in order to bring this together, in order to rebuild what is important. What was it? Temple worship all over again. If you're with me, somebody say amen. When I look at this and I think about this, go to chapter 3, verse 10. So they started off with the altar. Now go to verse 10. Verse 10 says, when the builders completed the foundation of the Lord's temple. The what? The foundation. The foundation. First you go for the altar, and then you go for the foundation. They built the altar first, then the foundation second. The foundation is important. If anybody's in construction, any construction guys in here, contractors in construction, you all know that the foundation will take the longest. No matter how high your building goes, you have to build on, you have to build the foundation. The foundation will take the longest. Why? Because you got to level it. You got to make sure that you're building on a sure foundation. Come on. Because those who build their house upon a rock, though the wind comes and the rain comes, that house will not, that will not fall. That house will stand. Come on. And when you build on the rock of Jesus Christ, you are good. You have to rebuild your foundation. So it says, when the builders completed the foundation of the Lord's temple, watch this, the priests put on their robes and took their places to their trumpets and to blow their trumpets. And the Levites, the descendants of Asaph, clashed their cymbals to praise the Lord, just as the King David had this prescribed. And with praise and thanks, they sang this song to the Lord. He is so good. His faithful love endures forever. And then all the people gave a great shout, praising the Lord, because the foundation of the Lord's temple had been laid. Amen. We built this city. We built this city on rock and roll. No, they didn't. They built it on Jesus. And then verse 12, but many of the older priests, Levites, and other leaders who had seen the first temple wept aloud when they saw the new temple's foundation. And the others, however, were shouting for joy. And the joyful shouting and the weeping mingled together in a loud noise that could be heard far in the distance. Can you imagine what that must have sounded like? I mean, think about it for a moment. The kupuna, who remember the old temple, oh my gosh, they started crying. They were melancholy, mixed emotions. I remember the first temple. I remember the first temple. And they're old enough. 70 years later, so they got to be 80 years old. About 80 years old, making that journey and that trek all the way back to Jerusalem, 4 months in the hot sun. And they begin to look at this and they see the new foundation laid, and there's a little bit of disappointment and a little bit of like, oh, I can't believe I'm actually seeing it. And the younger generation, they don't know. They're just happy. They're just stoked. Wow, we've been hearing all about Jerusalem, all about the temple, and now it's finally being rebuilt. And here's what I learned, that time and age changes your perspective. The longer you've been away from something, the older that you get, it changes the way that you see things. You know what I'm talking about? Like, I'm from the Big Island. I go home every once in a while, and I will drive by my old high school, and I'll get there. And my high school was big when I was there. But now I get back there, it seems so small. I drive by the house that my mom and dad raised us in. I know exactly where my room is, and I don't like to go all the time because they don't take care of it like I did. You know what I'm saying? Like my mom and dad did. And I drive by over there and I see that old house and I look at it. And you know what? When I was a kid, that thing was huge. Now that I'm an adult, small. Can't believe they raised 4 kids in that house. You know what I'm talking about? Now I go back and all my high school friends, grew up with them. Bruh, back then I was small. Now they all look 5'6" to me. You know what I'm saying? Time and distance will change your perspective. But I love this because they're building on a foundation. And this new foundation, sometimes you're building your life on a new foundation, the same foundation, but God is rebuilding that foundation in your life. Maybe you used to go to church, now you're back in church, God's rebuilding that foundation. Maybe you started off with the foundation that your mom and dad gave you, you're improving upon that foundation. I believe that we need to improve upon each other's foundation, that we're not using one another, but we're being blessed by one another because of what someone has gone before you and built, and you have to honor that. Like I'm thinking about my kids, the old school thinking was, I started from the bottom, you start from the bottom. No, I think it's more like, that serves in a lot of cases, but I think I did what I've done, now you do what you do with what I've done. That's called building upon the foundation that I've already laid for you. Don't tear it down. Come on, somebody. Don't tear it down. Build upon it in the name of Jesus. And so when we build upon the foundation that someone already did, I got to tell you this, like even though we're celebrating our 25-year anniversary as a church, 25, come on, 25. Praise God. Make sure you get your tickets because they're going to be sold out. I mean, I know there's only 8,000 seats. And I say only. Because our church is 3 times the size that. Okay? If everybody came at one time. If everybody came at one time. You're here. It'd be over that. It'd be over 24,000. We only got 8,000 seats. And then we're still going to celebrate the rest of the week on Saturday and Sunday here as well. But I'm telling you this. See, what God has done in 25 years, what I don't talk about a lot, but I mention it, is the church was there in Waikele and in Waipahu 13 years ago. Before that, there were 5 pastors in 13 years. And they had their level of fruitfulness and their time, and then they handed off to somebody else. Somebody else led it. It was started off first by a guy named Chuck Cerronin. 1989, a guy named Chuck Cerronin left Hope Chapel Kaneohe to go start Hope Chapel Waipahu, I guess, or the West Side, and that's what he did. Took over by a guy named Tim Bunch, took over for a guy named Tim Gruber, took over by a guy from named John Haig, and took over lastly by a guy named Ray Arney, whose son Gabe works on our staff. Ray Arney led it for about almost 4 years, and then God called me and Lisa to come here, and it was a step of obedience to come. We didn't see thousands. We didn't see 25 years. We just saw maybe 3 years at the most, or 5 years at the most, is what the furthest I could see back then. That's the longest vision I ever had, was 5 or 10 years. And here we are today. But someone laid the foundation. There were several thousands of dollars in the bank. That's a foundation. There was already an elementary school that they were meeting in. That's a foundation that we built upon. And after that, God builds on the foundation. It's a start. It was a start. And to the people in Jerusalem that were rebuilding the temple, it wasn't ideal conditions, and neither was it for us. But we were obedient, and it's a start. Yeah. You know, when Lisa and I first got married and we lived in Camphor Housing Road in Kalihi. Come on, everybody, anybody from Kalihi, let me hear you go. Chee! Okay, now go. Psst, psst. All right. Hui, psst. Can I get a hui? Psst. Okay, all right. So we grew up in Kalihi. We lived in Kalihi. And we lived underneath the Tokudas in a 3-bedroom, me, Lisa, and Courtney. And you know what? To us, that was the best. And it was a start. Right. It was a start. Amen. And when I look at the days where, before I got a better car, a more reliable, newer car, for like about 10 to 12 years of our marriage, I was buying used cars, 15 years of our marriage, buying used cars, mostly Volvos, and I'd fix them. Because why? Because I could change the oil without having to go underneath the car. I could just do them from the top because I had plenty of room. Just unscrew the, anyway, that's how I did it. Because why? I just couldn't get my hands in the Corolla. I just couldn't get my hands in the Accord. My hands were too long, too big. I just couldn't do it. And so what do? So I just would buy cars for $6,000-$7,000. And you know what? We looked at each other and said, it's a start. 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Guess what? We got the house, and we got the house at $250,000. 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Nothing. My first 3-bedroom house, $250,000. And it wasn't the nicest house. It was the best house we could afford. It was the best house we could afford in the nicest neighborhood we could afford. It was actually the worst house in the best neighborhood. And we looked at each other and we just said, it's a start. And when we got married, people, we didn't need brand new this and brand new that and brand new this. People said, we'll give you a table. We give you this, we give you that. We said, okay, it's a start. And God is rebuilding something in your life. And it's a start. And no matter where you're at, do the most you can with what God gave you. Come on, somebody say amen. So they start rebuilding and there are people like Haggai. Haggai exhorts them, hey, you guys stop building. You got comfortable. That's Haggai. Then there's a guy named Zechariah. Zechariah encourages them. He tells them, not by might, not by power, but by my spirit, says the Lord. Zechariah comes along. All of these different prophets toward the end of the Old Testament. Why? To rebuild Israel. To rebuild Jerusalem. To rebuild the temple. And when I look at this and I think about my life and your life, I think about what God is doing. When I think about all of the things that God is building, when you start off with, you got to start off with the altar. And when you start off with the altar, God is reestablishing sacrifice in your life. And he is reestablishing the priority of worship. He is reestablishing, a relationship with God. Then now that fire is in you and it burns because it's the Holy Spirit. And that's why the Bible tells us that your body is the temple of the Holy Spirit. And that's why when God rebuilds, it's not the nicest temple, guys. Come on, but you get the idea. Okay? And God rebuilds the temple of your life and you become the temple of the Holy Spirit. And God begins to first set the foundation. And who's the chief cornerstone? Jesus is the chief cornerstone. And then First Peter says that we are living stones, and some of you are living, we're all living stones being put together, building this incredible cathedral that God has. You're a stone, you're a stone, you're a stone, you're a stone, I'm a stone. God is putting together, some of you guys used to get stoned, not anymore. And God is putting together, no, I don't smoke that no more, my man. I don't do the ganja. No, you are full of Jesus now. Come on, somebody. Come on, put away your vape. Throw your vape away when you go home. Living stones. Chief cornerstone, Jesus. He's building it together, and then you're saved. But then there's one more. And God brings in the Nehemiah. And Nehemiah gets a holy burden. In the book of Nehemiah, the Bible says that he was the number two man in all. He was really like the number two. He was the cupbearer to the king. And to be the cupbearer to the king is more than being a sommelier, more than sampling the wine to make sure that the king doesn't die and the king is not dissatisfied with its vintage. It's more than a not too sweet, not too rancid, but just right. More than that, the cupbearer was the administrative official that was really one of the right-hand men of the king. And he had a burden. And his burden was, he heard about the walls being torn down. Yeah, they rebuilt the temple. Yeah, they got the altar. They got worship going on. But they were a laughing stock because he lives in Persia. And he knows what walls and gates, what security means to a city. Worship team can come up. He knows what all of that means. And he approaches the king and he says to him in Nehemiah chapter 2 verse 17 to 18, he says, but you know very well what trouble we are in. Jerusalem lies in ruins and its gates have been destroyed by fire. And let us rebuild the wall of Jerusalem and end this disgrace. And then he told the people how gracious the hand of God had been on him and about my conversation with the king. And they replied, yes, let's rebuild the wall. So they began the work again, and then they begin to repair the wall. The walls, the gates. There are so many, over 12 gates. The walls were so high and the gates allowed things in and let people out. And the gates in ancient cities were like administrative centers. They were like Department of Planning and Permitting. They were like, you know, they were different, like the DMV. And the Bible said that they were administrative centers, and then people would come in and come out, and there was security here. They had TSA agents. They did, but they had different letters. And then they were good. They're good. Metal detectors checking everybody in and out. And then there were walls that had to be repaired. And the Bible says that every man had a sword in one hand and a trowel in the other. And they were ready to hear the ram's horn. And if they blew it, they would know that the enemies, who did not want to see this happen, that they were ready to defend their families and their city. Because the enemy did not want this wall built and did not want this gate returned. And some of us in this room here today, that the enemy's been trying to taunt you and telling you, who are you to rebuild your family? Who are you to rebuild your reputation? Who are you? Who do you think you are?
16: And God says, not by might, and Zechariah, not by power, but by my spirit, says the Lord. That's how he's going to rebuild. This was my life. Walls burned, broken. You know when they dismantle walls and they dismantle, you know what? They dismantle and they burn it. Why do you burn the rocks? So that you can't use charred stone. So the painstaking task of washing off years of soot all over a rock so that it will adhere to mortar again is a lot of work. And the enemy thinks we ain't got it in us. You don't have the patience. You don't have the time. You don't even have the wherewithal to clean up all those rocks. But you do. Because it's going to be hard work, but it will be worth all of the work. It's going to be worth picking up that big stone and repairing that marriage. It is going to be a lot of work to reestablish a relationship with your children. It is not going to be easy to put back the pieces of your life, but God will do it. Not by might, not by power, but by my spirit, says the Lord. And so they rebuild it. And they rebuild it with the Lord's help. And this is a picture of our life. What is the wall? So if this is the spirit, if this is the spirit, establishing worship all over again in your life, you being the temple of the Holy Spirit, giving your life to Jesus, then this is the soul. And God, that's why you ever see like, well, God, why is it taking so long for him or her? They gave their lives to the Lord, but they're still the same in some ways. Because God needs to repair the wall. God needs to repair their soul. What's the soul? The soul is your intellect, your will, and your emotions, and some of your personality. And when you let the Lord come in, Lord, heal that part of me. And some people, I know that the enemy came over the wall, and you thought your wall was high enough. I know that your gate got burned when you were younger, and the enemy came in to your gate, came into your temple, came into your life. And I can tell you right now that God wants to heal that in the name of Jesus. He's been doing it all weekend in Jesus' name. Come on, stand to your feet. Stand to your feet. Hallelujah. Come on, praise him right where you are right now. Come on. He is worthy of all of our praise. With every eye closed and every head bowed here in the room today, how many of you would say, Mike, the Holy Spirit was talking to me when you were talking about the gates. Stuff came in. I let it in. Snuck in. Some of you were thinking that when I was talking about the walls, that maybe that was you, that vulnerability was part of what was going on in your life, that there was not the vigilance that you were expecting over your life. But I'm here to tell you that vulnerability is gone. I'm here to tell you that vigilance

and apprehend that today. I want you to raise your hand right in the room right now at the count of three, and I want you to give him a great shout in the count of three. 1, 2, 3. Hallelujah. If you're under 30, I'm just thinking about people who are under 30 right now. You could be 12, you could be 18, you could be 22, you could be 30. I'm just thinking about you right now, that there is a foundation that is being laid right now, that you are going to build on this foundation. You are building on a foundation. And don't look down on it. Don't despise the day of small beginnings, Zephaniah says.

strong in the Lord and yet be with Jesus. If that's you, you are under the age of 30. Raise your hand right now in this room here today, under the age of 30. Look around, church. This is the age, part of the age of our church. Hallelujah. We want to pray for all of the people to be under 30 again. If I knew what I knew now at the age of 30, oh my God. Father, we come before you. We thank you for every 30-year-old and under. We thank you for every 9-year-old, for every 12-year-old, for every 13-year-old, for every 19-year-old, every 27, 25, 22, every 30-year-old. And God, we pray, Lord, your hand would be with them. God, I pray that they would understand foundations, foundation of the Word of God, the foundation of life and faith. God, I pray that they would see it, they would believe it, they would receive it, they would experience it in our church. Anything is possible. God, we love you. We bless you in Jesus' name. Amen. Put your hand down one more time. One time. Last prayer of the service. No, well, the last prayer. It's two more. This one's last for me. Here it is. I want to lead you to Jesus. I think you've already been led. I think you've already been led to Jesus. If you don't know him, now you do. But I want to seal that. I want to seal it with a prayer and a commitment from you saying, I want that fire in me. I want to be a temple of the Holy Spirit that the Lord can use. Make my life an offering. I put my life on that altar as a sacrifice. I want to give my life to Jesus, to the perfect, sinless Lamb of God that takes away the sin of the world. That's you and me. And that's you. Some of you think, Mike, I'm not ready. You ready for what? What? What you got to get ready for? The devil ain't waiting for you ready. Oh, I don't know yet. Let me go fix some things. You can't fix it without Jesus. You can't fix it. Oh, but time heals all wounds. Time doesn't heal all wounds. Time hides all wounds. Only Jesus can heal wounds. Ooh, come on. Time does not heal all wounds. It just hides the wound until something else comes up. And there's the wound. Only Jesus can heal the wound. Come on. From the front row to the back row, from the right side to the left side, to every side, online, overflow. Don't hold back. Don't hold back. Don't hold back. Today is the day of your salvation. Get ready to raise your hand at the count of three. This is it. Here we go. One, he will never let you down. Two, for God so loved the world. Get ready. One, two, one, two, three. Put your hand up if that's you. Come on, high, high, high, high. Put it up high, put it up high. One, two, three, four, five, six, seven, eight, nine, right there. 10, 11, right there. 12, 13, 14, 15, 16, 17, 18, 19, 20, 21, 22, 23, 24, 24, 25, 26, 27, 28, 29, 30, 31, 32, 33, 34, 35, 36, 37. Keep them up. 37, 38, 39, 40, 41, 42. God bless you. 42, 43, 44, 45, 46, 47, 48, 49, 50 right there. 50, 51, 52, 53, 54, 55, 56, 57, 58, 59, 60. At least 60 people so far. Come on. Four in overflow. I want everybody to repeat after me. Say Jesus. Especially the 64. Say Jesus. Today, I surrender. Give you my life. Thank you for dying on the cross, shedding your blood that washes my sins as white as snow. I'm born again. The old is past. The new is begun. I'm a new creation in Christ.

0: Jesus, created to serve you and to bring you glory with the life you gave me. In Jesus' mighty name I pray. And everybody said, amen, amen, and amen. Come on, thank the Lord.
1: What a powerful word. Come on, somebody. If that stirred something in you, don't keep it to yourself. 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We believe your best days are ahead, and we're honored to be part of the journey. 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Until next time, God bless you, and aloha.
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4: 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There's a rumor it started, can you believe this, in a barn. And now, the winds are picking up. Wait, we're getting reports it's jumped the street. Entire blocks are catching. People are leaving their homes. They're being told, everyone head for the lake. This is spreading faster than anyone expected. They're telling us to head for the lake now. Flames are leaping from rooftop to rooftop. The sky is glowing. There's embers falling like rain. We'll keep you informed.
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6: Samuel's dead. That's hard there for the nation. Samuel being that prophet, being that priest, being that man that basically kept the spiritual life of Israel together. I mean, if you go to him, the Bible tells us if the foundations be destroyed, what can the righteous do? You see, the foundations of a country, the foundations of a home, those foundations are built upon the things of the Lord, the Word of God in God's presence. Now here, this man of God is gone. It's a difficult time.

Aloha kākou e komo mai. Welcome to As We Gather, the Bible teaching ministry of Calvary Chapel, Honolulu, with Pastor Bill Stonebreaker. Today, Pastor Bill continues in Samuel, looking at 1 Samuel chapter 28.

Let's turn in our Bibles to 1 Samuel chapter 28. But we don't want to rush through this because I think there's so much valuable application in our life to look at leadership that is good leadership and other leadership that can be very paranoid and jealous and things that can really ruin not only the person that's leading, but actually the people have an effect on the people. So what we're seeing here, it's the end of Saul's ministry, King Saul, and the beginning of David's ministry. In fact, in 2 Samuel, you see the beginning of David's ministry and what a powerful ministry that is. He's not a perfect man. No one is a perfect man. No one is a perfect woman. And so when we think about Christianity, we think we've got to be perfect. I've said it before. It's not walking a tightrope of Christianity. There are times when we find that we fail at times. We're not perfect people. We find that the flesh wars against the spirit against the flesh. They're contrary to one another. And sometimes we blow it. We fall into the flesh. But then we get back up and we pray and we get back on track. And we find that David does that. Saul doesn't, unfortunately. Here's a fellow that, a man, a king that doesn't do that. No matter how kind you are to him, no matter how severe you are to him, he just doesn't seem to learn. But it's the end, toward the end of Saul's reign and the beginning of David's. One of the things I see in Proverbs, really a poignant proverb, verse 23 to the end, and it really sums up a person in the relationship with God. One who is following the Lord and listening to the Lord and one who isn't. Proverbs 1:23 says, "Turn to my reproof. Behold, I will pour out my spirit on you. I will make my words known to you." Now you have to realize this is what God did with Saul, but he didn't pay attention. "Because I called you and refused." Now this proverb isn't written to Saul. It's written to all of us. But you just find when you look at the life of Saul, he falls into this category, like others might fall into this category. "Behold, I will pour out my spirit on you. I will make my words known to you. Because I called and you refused, I stretched out my hand and no one paid attention. And you neglected all my counsel and did not want my reproof. I will even laugh at your calamity. I will mock when your dread comes, when your dread comes like a storm and your calamity comes like a whirlwind, when distress and anguish come on you, then they will call on me and I will not answer. They will seek me diligently and they shall not find me because they hated knowledge and did not choose the fear of the Lord. They would not accept my counsel. They spurned all my reproof. They shall eat of the fruit of their own way and be satiated with their own devices. For the waywardness of the naive shall kill them, and the complacency of fools shall destroy them. But he who listens to me shall live securely and shall be at ease from the dread of evil." It kind of sums up the life of Saul and the life of David. And so that's what we're seeing here. Now, David, he's at a low point. He's at a low point. Saul has tried to kill him. And there have been many estimates how much time had elapsed from the time that Saul wanted to kill him, throwing spears at him and pursuing him until he's king, when Saul dies and David becomes king. I think it's at least 12 years. Some say it's 15 years. Some say more. But he's just a teenager when he kills Goliath, and then he's in Saul's court for a while, and then Saul gets jealous because they're saying that David kills his 10,000s and Saul only kills his thousands. He becomes very jealous, and so he pursues David. So you have to believe, can you imagine, for 12, 15 years, you're on the run. Here's one that wants to kill you. And so David, he's at a low place in his life, fearing Saul's murderous plots constantly after him. And so he flees to the camp of the Philistines, the enemies of Israel.
He's right there in the camp because he's trying to get away from Saul's threatenous, murderous plots against him. Here he is with Achish, the king of the Philistines. It's interesting how fear and maybe not trusting in the Lord, it can drive us to do foolish things, even while we still love the Lord. Still loving the Lord, but doing things that are inappropriate, we shouldn't be doing. Isn't that what David did when Jesus was arrested? David boasted how he would go to prison, he would even die with the Lord. And yet here he is warming his hands at the fires of the enemy because he doesn't want to be found out that he's one of Jesus' disciples. And then he denies the Lord three times, but he still loves the Lord. He just finds himself doing things that he can't imagine him doing. You see, so can we. We can fall into despondency. We can fall into desperation and doing things that we wish we never did. Well, there's David. That's what he's doing. Here, verse 1, 1 Samuel 28. Now it came about in those days that the Philistines gathered their armed camps for war to fight against Israel. And Achish said to David, "Know assuredly that you will go out with me in the camp, and you and your men." Now remember, there's 600 of David's men, David's followers with him. So David's taken them out with him. And David said to Achish, "Very well, you shall know what your servant can do." So Achish said to David, "Very well, I will make you my bodyguard for life." Now, if you notice David's words, I'm not sure how it's placed in maybe what translation you have, but these are very vague words that David is using here. It's really unclear what David is saying. And you'll know what I can do, kind of thing. You see, Achish sees the advantage that David now is with him. And David is in a very difficult situation, very difficult spot, pretending with Achish to be on his side and pretending that all the while he's in Gath for a time, just hiding out from Saul. I mean, he's not on board with Achish, but he's there. He's pretending he is. He's not going to go out to battle with Achish, but he can't refuse it. He's in a real dilemma. You get in a spot where only God can come through and save you from this. He just figured, "I'll be there temporarily and then, you know, then we'll leave." But now Achish has him to go into battle with him. David can't refuse or he'll be found out. What can he say? Here, the army of the Philistines are there. He can't refuse, but he's not going to go into battle against his own people. He won't do that. I mean, what did he say in a few chapters earlier? He said, "I will not stretch out my hand against my Lord and against and his anointed king," chapter 24:10. David always, he's already made it. Here's what I will not do. And then you find just chapter 2 before that, chapter 26:9, "Who can stretch out his hand against the Lord's anointed and be without guilt?" You see, it's a dilemma for David. He can't go out to battle, but then he can't refuse it. Otherwise, Achish will catch on to him. And if Saul doesn't kill him, Achish and the army of the Philistines will. So only God can rescue him and the 600 men that David brought with him in this situation. I just wonder, what are David's men thinking at this point? What are they thinking about their leader? Put yourself in their sandals and just think about this. They're not going to fight against their fellow soldiers of Israel. They're not going to do that. You see, leaders can lose the confidence of their followers by making bad decisions. And it looks like David is making some bad decisions. And his followers, oh, they're still following, but I'm sure to them it's somewhat confusing until God delivers. Then it's no longer confusing. But you see, to them, it's just trusting their leader at this point. None of them bailed out. Now, especially
when you see after God gets them out of this situation of going to battle, there's another wrinkle here. Because remember when Achish had given him a city there at Ziklag? Well, while David and his 600 men are there in Gath, kind of entertaining Achish and feigning that we're on their side just to avoid the threatenings of Saul, the Amalekites, they make a raid on Ziklag. They burn the city. They take the families of David and his men, the 600 men. They take them captive. Can you imagine what a leader is going to do at that point? You have to trust God at that point. You don't have any words. Well, we see that when we get to chapter a little farther, when we get a little farther into this, it is in chapter 30, you'll see that. But this is really a problem here.

Hinnom, and Saul gathered all Israel together, and they camped in Gilboa. When Saul saw the camp of the Philistines, he was afraid, and his heart trembled greatly. When Saul inquired of the Lord did not answer him, neither by dreams nor by the Urim or the prophets. Now, the Urim and the Thummim, lights and perfection, are what that is. And on the ephod of the priest, they would have a pouch. And it's believed that there would be a black ball and a white ball. And whatever would come out, if it's a white ball, it would be a yes. A black ball would be a no, you know, like to blackball somebody. When I was a kid surfing in Southern California, at a certain time, they would put up the black ball. It was a yellow flag with a big black ball on it. It means surfers get out of the water because the tourists and the swimmers are in the water. You can't be out there. But that's the idea. You know, you would reach in and you'd find whether it's a yes or it's a no. And so the Lord wasn't answering. Verse 7, then Saul said to his servants, seek for me a woman who is a medium or a witch, that I may go to her and inquire of her. And his servant said, behold, there is a woman who is a medium in Endor. Now, Samuel's dead, made that case. That's hard there for the nation. Samuel being that prophet, being that priest, being that man that basically kept that the spiritual life of Israel together. I mean, if you go to him, the Bible tells us, if the foundations be destroyed, what can the righteous do? You see, the foundations of a country, the foundations of a home, those foundations are built upon the things of the Lord, the word of God in God's presence. Now here, this man of God is gone. It's a difficult time. And now the enemy is attacking. And look at King Saul, the leader. He's trembling. He's trembling. A leader should be a leader that is going to lead and not tremble when you know, he's coming into a situation with a battle. Now, you could kind of surmise, why is he trembling? Why is he, you know, why is this happening? Guilty conscience? Likely. Usually when a person's opposed and something big comes, if they have a guilty conscience, oh, they're going to be trembling. They're going to be in fear. I mean, after all, didn't he just kill 85 of God's priests? Yeah, that's a reason to tremble. And God's not answering. Did he not save Agag, the Amalekite, the king of the Amalekites, and the Amalekites saved some of them when God said destroy them? Maybe even David, because he's pursuing David. And David is God's man, God's king. So usually when we have a guilty conscience, when we don't have a clear conscience and trials come, we think of everything that we've done to bring this trial on. Maybe it's nothing that you've done, but it's something that God wants to build. But maybe it's just so you'll confess those things and get them out of the way so you can go on with the Lord, whatever it might be. But it's not working for King Saul. It's not working. He doesn't move. He doesn't repent. He doesn't think that, you know, he's at fault in any way. I like what Matthew Henry says, that troubles are terrors to a child of disobedience. And that's Saul. He's a child of disobedience, and it's a terror to him when the enemy comes. Lord's not answering Saul. So what does he do? He turns to a witch. He turns to a witch. And you see, God said, remove all the spiritists, the witches, all the sorcerers there from the land. Exodus 22:18, it said, don't allow them alive, is what he's saying. Saul removed them. I mean, he didn't put them to death. He removed them to a different place, to maybe pagan lands. And even bad leaders can do good things. I mean, they might be a bad leader, do a good thing, but then you have to, what is the motivation behind him doing that? Well, again, we have to kind of speculate. He did it. That's a good thing. But why? Well, Samuel was around then. And maybe it was because of Samuel. Maybe it's just surface obedience. It's not true obedience because he's done that kind of thing before.
Maybe he's a people pleaser.

0: Caesar. Maybe there's other things. Remember, demonic forces were, you know, really afflicting Saul, and he was raging. So maybe figuring, if I get rid of these spiritists and these witches, those demons won't bug me anymore. So we don't know, but he did that. But he's double-minded. Now he goes to a witch. You see, the Bible in Isaiah, it talks about the children of Israel. It talks about they seek thee in distress. And so whenever the trial comes, we always will run to God for it. But then when the trials are over, then we leave God. Seems like that's the situation with Israel in times of trial. And seems like it's that way with Saul. It's not that way with David. David always loves the Lord, even though he does wrong, and he's always coming back to the Lord. There are those fair-weather followers. They seek the Lord when they have some real trials and problems. And then when the trials and problems are over, then who's God? Who's the Lord? Now, the first thing Saul had to do, we all have to do in times like this, is deal with the sin. The sin issue, if that's the case in our life. For Saul, it certainly was. The Bible tells us, Isaiah 59, 1 and 2, behold, the Lord's hand is not short, that it cannot save, neither is his ear so dull that he cannot hear. But your iniquities have made a separation between you and your God, and your sins have hidden his face from you, so that he does not hear you. You see, need will drive us to God. And if that doesn't work, pressure pushes us to God. But neither of these work for Saul. He didn't move toward God. He slaughtered God's priests, and now he expects to hear from God. He expects God to hear him. It's just amazing how people can be so out of it and think that God owes them. And that's really Saul, thinking that God is going to hear him. Instead, well, if you're not going to hear me, God, I'm going to turn to a witch of Endor. And he does. Turns to a witch. I've got a confession. I've been in a seance. I wasn't a Christian. But my mom, she always loved these, quote, odd spiritual things. When I was young 20s, I'm not sure, I must have been 20, 21, she took me to a seer that was in Honolulu. He was doing a whole thing. And so he had to be one of those people that would go to these seers. And I remember afterwards, I don't remember too much what he said in this conference or whatever he did, but I know afterwards, my mom brought me to introduce him to me, and we were outside of this arena. I don't even know where it was. And when he looked at me, his eyes were like black. How do you have black eyes? It was no pupil or anything. It was just weird. But then he said to me, he said something, and I can't remember all his words, but it was some, and I figured they all say stuff like this, that there's a big future. Something is going, and they never talk about God. They just talk about the elements, the cosmos are going to take you and do something very spectacular with you, something like that. You know, it's almost like they stroke you that way. And so I just kind of took it as that. Some of it is phony, but some of it is very real. There are those that are demon possessed and they can do things that seem so miraculous. You go to them. And it's almost as though they will say things that you go, yes, that, how did you know that? And that, you know, and they can just lead you on. And it's not as though that's God. There are demons that know a lot of stuff. They know things about you. They've been around longer than you have. So they can know your past. They've been around. And so they, you can have things said about you that you think are miraculous and spectacular. But there are demon forces that work in that way.
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0: Aloha. Welcome to A Chosen Generation with Daryl Skinner, pastor of Calvary Chapel, Pearl Harbor. In Paul's letter to the Romans, he rejoices in the gospel of Jesus Christ, saying, "For I am not ashamed of the gospel of Christ, for it is the power of God to salvation for everyone who believes." We'll dive deep in the wonders of God's amazing mercy and grace as Pastor Daryl Skinner teaches from the book of Romans, next on A Chosen Generation.
1: Alrighty, let's open our Bibles to the book of Romans, chapter 13 today. So look to the book of Romans. We want to talk about God and country, God and country. The Bible covers every topic known to mankind, including government itself. And what is our responsibility to government? Very important for us to realize that as we look to God's word, we must be obedient to his word. I've heard a lot of people say, well, I'm not going to follow the Constitution of the United States, even though they're American citizen. Well, that's what we're under right now, folks. If you don't want to follow it, you may find yourself in jail. You don't want to do that. It's important to realize that the great Constitution we've been given of this United States of America are for our benefit. And our founding fathers tried to give us that which would protect us and provide for us to the best of their abilities, so we'd have life, liberty, and the pursuit of happiness. They gave us these various branches of government, the executive branch, then the legislative branch, and the judicial branch. And of course, this government of ours is for the people, by the people, and of the people. It's very important for us to realize that as we look to the scriptures, God has much to say about government and the affairs of mankind and governing, as well as being under the rulership of government. In this particular chapter of Romans, chapter 13, when we talk about God and country, we're going to talk about three keys. Key number one is the Christian and government, which is verses 1 to 7, the Christian responsibility and duty in verses 1 to 7. Then key number two, we're going to have the Christian and society, what we're to do in our society. That's found in verses 8 through 10. Then key number three, the Christian and the last days. How are we to live in these last days that are going to become like the days of Noah? They're going to be like the days of Sodom and Gomorrah. How should I live as a Christian believer? What should I do? Do I follow the culture? Or do I follow Christ? Of course, we want to follow Christ. That's verses 11 to 14. So let's begin our reading in key number one, the Christian and the government. What is our duty and responsibilities to government in verses 1 to 7? I always try to encourage Christians to run for office if they have that calling and to get involved in the system of our government so that we can be salt and light in the government in this world. It says here in chapter 13, verse 1, "Let every soul be subject to the governing authorities, for there is no authority except from God, and the authorities that exist are appointed by God. Therefore, whoever resists the authority resists the ordinance of God, and those who resist will bring judgment on themselves. For rulers are not a terror to good works, but to evil. Do you want to be unafraid of the authority? Then do what is good. You'll have praise from the same, for he is God's minister to you for good. But if you do evil, be afraid, for he does not bear the sword in vain, for he is God's minister, an avenger to execute wrath on him who practices evil. Therefore, you must be subject not only because of wrath, but also for conscience sake." Then we're going to get into taxes right after that. So let's break down the first five verses. First of all, the Christian in government, our responsibility. Paul the Apostle writes for us, "By the power of the Holy Spirit," he says, "I want you to be subject to government and its laws." It's important for us to do that. But if the laws go against the laws of God, we are not to be obedient to those laws. It's important for us as believers, if all of a sudden the government comes and says, "You must have an abortion, you cannot have any more children," we're not going to follow a law like that. Now, in our country, unfortunately, we do have abortion going on, and people can make the choice to have their baby or not have their baby. Of course, we are pro-life. We want to encourage everyone to have that precious baby, to give life. That baby is made in the image of God, and we want to give that baby life. Thus, we have a pro-life center here along with a doctor and nurses and also a mobile unit that goes out into the community. We give free ultrasounds and free pregnancy testing and so forth and free counseling because we want moms who find themselves pregnant to make the right choice in life. Not only for the benefit of the baby can have life, but also for the benefit of the mother, because so many women go through tremendous struggles and trials in their life if they commit an abortion, and they need good counseling to understand the love of God, the forgiveness of God, and the grace of God. But so many times, people tend to torment themselves because they made that wrong decision. Biologically, for a husband and for a wife and for the man involved, if they're single people, biologically, we're to save the precious life of a baby. When you do the wrong thing, it's going to eat away at your soul constantly, eating away, eating away, eating away. Many people get involved in drugs. They get involved in depression. They get involved in alcoholism. They get involved in many things that they struggle with in life because they're fighting against their conscience, of which they broke the natural law of God, which is to give life. So it's very important that we make the right decisions in life. But if the government says you must abort your babies, we will disobey that particular law. Do we have an example of this in Scripture? Well, we have a similar incident that occurs. I'm going to give you some biblical acts of what I call civil disobedience. Pharaoh ordered the midwives in Exodus chapter 1. Pharaoh had ordered the midwives to kill all the male Hebrew babies. To kill all the male Hebrew babies. Why? Because they were getting overpopulated with the Hebrews there in Egypt, and the Hebrews were enslaved to Egypt. And yet he thought this would rectify the situation and would have such a great population of Hebrews. Just kill the male babies when they're born, right at birth, just kill them off, murder them. It says here in Exodus chapter 1, verses 17 to 22, "But the midwives feared God and did not do as the king of Egypt commanded them, but saved the male children alive." These are the midwives, the Jewish midwives, and they went and killed the little precious babies that were being, the male babies that were being born. They kept them alive. So the king of Egypt called for the midwives and said to them, "Why have you done this thing and saved the male children alive?" And the midwives said to Pharaoh, "Because the Hebrew women are not like the Egyptian women, for they are lively and give birth before the midwives come to them. Therefore God dealt well with the midwives, and the people multiplied and grew very mighty. And so it was, because the midwives feared God, that he provided households for them. So Pharaoh commanded all his people, saying, 'Every son who is born shall be cast into the river, and every daughter you shall save alive.'" Now it's an interesting policy of God, if you will, or promise of God, that you will sow what you reap. It's interesting that the final judgment in the 10 plagues that were brought against the Egyptians and upon Pharaoh and his family was a judgment of the taking of the male children that were born, the firstborn male of all the households of Egypt. Of course, the death angel came in that time of we call Passover and came over the houses that were covered in the blood of the lamb, the Hebrew houses that were covered with the blood of the lamb, and yet all the Egyptian children were taken as that death angel came through and killed all the firstborn of the Egyptians. So that which Pharaoh had implemented in the beginning, which the midwives rebelled in civil disobedience, was then pronounced as a judgment upon all of Egypt in that 10th plague that came forth upon the Egyptians. God's fulfillment of you're going to reap what you sow. If you sow to corruption, if you sow to the flesh, you're going to reap corruption. They certainly sowed to the flesh of death and corruption, and God brought judgment upon them. I think of another time of civil disobedience was with Shadrach, Meshach, and Abednego. Of course, we know they were going to be thrown into the fiery furnace because they would not bow to the statue of Nebuchadnezzar, who made of himself a statue of all gold, some 60 feet high. And when the trumpets would blow and the music would play, that they were to bow before this image. All the people were to bow before the image. But they knew that they were only to bow before one, and that is their God, Yahweh, the God of Israel, our God. And so they would not bow, and thus they were found out, and the decree was made that if anyone does not bow before the image, they'd be cast into the fiery furnace. They grabbed Shadrach, Meshach, and Abednego and threw them into the fiery furnace, and lo and behold, as Nebuchadnezzar looked in, he saw four instead of just three. The fourth one was like the Son of Man, the Son of God, rather. And there he was, Jesus, it's known as a Christophany, as he's amongst the Hebrews, the three Hebrews, Shadrach, Meshach, and Abednego, protecting them from the fiery furnace. And then they come out of the fiery furnace, whereas the guards that threw them in had died, and also now they're set free, and God is glorified through that act of civil disobedience, because it was wrong for Nebuchadnezzar to cause all the people to bow before his statue and so forth, confess him as a god. They would not do that. I also think of Daniel in Daniel chapter 6. Let's just turn to that real quickly. Take a quick look at his civil disobedience, which is a familiar, hopefully it's a familiar story for all of us. In Daniel chapter 6, we find the following. Daniel was now into the Medo-Persian Empire. And it says here, now when Daniel knew, it says here, all the governors in the kingdom and the administrators, the satraps and counselors and advisors have consulted together to establish a royal statute to make a firm decree that whoever petitions any god or man for 30 days except you, O king, shall be cast into the den of lions. Now a king established the decree and signed the writing so that it cannot be changed, according to the law of the Medes and the Persians, which does not alter. Then King Darius signed the written decree. Now when Daniel knew that the writing was signed, he went home, and in his upper room, with his windows open toward Jerusalem, he knelt down on his knees 3 times that day and prayed and gave thanks before his God, as was his custom since early days. Then these men assembled and found Daniel praying and making supplication before his God. And they went before the king and spoke concerning the king's decree. Have you not signed a decree that every man who petitions any god or man within 30 days except you, O king, shall be cast into the den of lions? The king answered and said, the thing is true, according to the law of the Medes and the Persians, which does not alter. So they answered and said before the king that Daniel, who is one of the captives from Judah, does not show due regard to you, O king, for the decree that you have signed. But because he makes his petition 3 times a day, basically, to his God, amen, to Yahweh. And the king, when he heard these words, was greatly displeased with himself, set his heart on Daniel to deliver him, and he labored till the going down of the sun to deliver him. Why is this happening? Because the king knew that he was tricked into this, because the others were jealous and envious of the rulership and governorship of Daniel and how he was being used by the king and for the king. So they wanted him put out of business, and they wanted him killed. Then these men approached the king and said to the king, know, O king, that is the law of Medes and the Persians, that no decree or statute which the king establishes may be changed. So the king gave the command, and they brought Daniel and cast him into the den of lions. But the king spoke, saying to Daniel, I love what he says here, by the way. He says, your God, whom you serve continually. So we see the lifestyle of Daniel. He's serving his God continually. He will deliver you. Daniel had such an impression on King Darius that he recognized the power of his God. He recognized that his God would deliver him, that his God would set him free, that his God would protect him and provide for him. And that is the way of our God. Jesus said, I will never leave you nor forsake you. I will always be with you. Amen. Then a stone was brought and laid on the mouth of the den, and the king sealed it with his own signet ring, with the signets of his lords, that the purpose concerning Daniel might not be changed. Then the king went to his palace and spent the night fasting, and no musicians were brought before him. Also his sleep went from him. Then the king arose early in the morning and went in haste to the den of lions. And when he came to the den, he cried out with a lamenting voice to Daniel. The king spoke, saying to Daniel, Daniel, servant of the living God, has your God, whom you serve continually, I love it, he just says that again, continually, been able to deliver you from the lions? Then Daniel said to the king, O king, live forever. Live forever. My God sent his angel and shut the lions' mouths, that they have not hurt me, because I was found innocent before him. And also, O king, I have done no wrong before you. Now the king was exceedingly glad for him and commanded that they should take Daniel up out of the den. So Daniel was taken up out of the den, and no injury whatever was found on him, because he believed in his God. He served his God continually. He believed in his God. And we started this passage off, he prayed to his God 3 times a day. Folks, it's very important for us, as we go through trials and tribulations of this life and persecutions, that we stay connected with our God. Amen? Stay in love with Jesus. Stay in love with your Heavenly Father. Keep praying. Don't ever give up. And fight the good fight of faith, as Paul writes for us. He believed in his God, and the king gave the command, and they brought those men who had accused Daniel, and they cast them into the den of lions, them, their children, and their wives. And the lions overpowered them and broke all their bones in pieces, and before they ever came to the bottom, of the den. You see the retribution of God, the justice of God, the judgment of God taking place here in this particular passage of Scripture. Because they have done wrong, they did evil in the sight of the Lord. The Lord protected his righteous, just as he pulled righteous Lot out of Sodom and Gomorrah. And the people of Sodom and Gomorrah said, who's this guy Lot to judge us as he sits at the gates? Lot was just trying to bring a sense of order to the city, and there was no order to the city, and there's nothing but immorality and wickedness and violence going on in that city. And God says, enough is enough. Go get Lot, bring him out. I'm going to bring judgment upon Sodom and Gomorrah. We know the rest of the story. They were all burnt, and it's done. Peter and John were also warned not to speak or teach in the name of Jesus, but they committed what we call civil disobedience because they're to be obedient to God and not to man. Let's turn to our Bibles, to the book of Acts, chapter 4. Acts chapter 4, we read the following story, historical event that takes place. It says here that they just healed a man at the gate called Beautiful. Then the persecution starts from the religious leaders of that day because Peter and John were declaring Jesus as the Christ. It says in verse 13 of chapter 4, it says the following. And when they saw the boldness of Peter and John and perceived that they were uneducated and untrained men, they marveled, and they realized that they had been with Jesus. And seeing the man who had been healed standing with them, they could say nothing against him. When they had commanded them to go aside of the council, they conferred among themselves, saying, what shall we do to these men? For indeed, that a notable miracle has been done to them is evident to all who dwell in Jerusalem, and we cannot deny it. But so that it spreads no further among the people, let us severely threaten them that from now on they speak to no man in this name, that be in the name of Jesus Christ. The man was healed in the name of Jesus Christ. Silver and gold have we none. In the name of Jesus Christ, rise up and walk, Peter declared to the lame man who's at the gate called Beautiful. But Peter and John, so they called Peter and John together and commanded them and said, do not speak at all, nor teach. Don't speak and do not teach in the name of Jesus. They want to muzzle these guys. They don't want them to say a word in regards to Christ. Many times people try to stop you from saying, now listen, if you're at work and you have the ability to share with people, that's fine. But if at work, the main goal is you must do your job. You must work so you're getting paid for what you do, and that's the work that you've been hired to do. In your work, you'll be a witness of Christ by your integrity, by your virtue, by your timeliness, by your hard work ethic, and you'll be a great witness. So that after work or on lunch break, if someone starts to ask you, why are you doing what you do? Why are you doing it so well? Why are you always filled with joy when you come to work and you do it with great joy? You can then say to them, it's because of Jesus Christ. Now, it's very important that we realize you're there to work and to earn the pay that they want, a living for what they're paying you to do. So you don't want to be talking on the job witnessing, but rather you want to be witnessing by your work ethic and then presenting that witness. And if you want to get together, people want to get together with some other time and talk, that's a good thing. Now listen, it says here, so they called them and commanded them not to speak at all or teach in the name of Jesus. But Peter and John answered and said to them, whether it is right in the sight of God to listen to you more than to God, you judge. We cannot but speak the things which we have seen and heard. So when they had further threatened them, they let them go, finding no way of punishing them because of the people, since they all glorified God for it had been done. That is the miracle of the lame man. And for the man was over 40 years old whom this miracle of healing had been performed. And being let go, they went to their own companions and reported all that the chief priests and elders had said to them. So when they heard that, they raised their voices to God with one accord and said, Lord, you are God who made the heavens and the earth, the sea and all that is in them, who by the mouth of your servant David have said, why did the nations rage and the people plot vain things? The kings of the earth took their stand. The rulers were gathered together against the Lord and against his Christ. It's something to be expected that governments, certain government people will try to come against you, stop you. Certain government agencies may try to stop us. But you know what? They cannot stop us proclaiming Jesus Christ in the public arena. We're to share the gospel of our Lord Jesus Christ with people so they can get saved. I like it what Peter says, whether it's right in the sight of God to listen to you or more than to God, you judge. I was confronted with that situation one time as I was doing a retirement ceremony for a gentleman that went to our church at Schofield barracks, and it was a large gathering of people. I was asked not to pray, basically, in Jesus' name. It was during the 90s, and there was a lot of discussion about you can't use the name of Jesus because it's too divisive and so forth, and offensive, they would say. But they asked me, the gentleman asked me to pray, and I know that Jesus says, if you ask anything in my name, I will do it that the Father may be glorified in the Son. So as a Christian pastor, I have to pray in the name of Jesus. And this particular individual that asked me to be careful of the names I would use, he was a chaplain, unfortunately, at that time, in the government, and he was trying to follow all the rules that were being laid down during the Clinton administration. The Democrats were in charge. But I got up there and I prayed. When I prayed in the name of Jesus Christ. Heavenly Father, we thank you for your love and your grace and your tender mercies. Thank you, Jesus, for going to the cross for our sins. Thank you for rising from the grave on the third day. Thank you for your great salvation through being born again of the Holy Spirit. And may your blessings be upon so-and-so. And you guide him and lead him. We thank you for the career he's had in the military. Now may you guide his new life with his family as they venture off into a new journey. And I'm being summarized here. And then I said, in Jesus' name I pray. Now when I got done, I walked over and the gentleman, the chaplain, said to me, you didn't do what I asked you to do. I said, no, I did not. And I got to admit to you one thing. I've got to either please God or please you. I made the choice to please God. He did get a kind of a squeamish grin on his face, like, I understand, and we parted ways. But we have the First Amendment. That First Amendment gives us the right of the freedom of religion, the free exercise thereof. So nobody can stop us from exercising our religion in these United States of America. They may do it in other countries, but not in this country. We have that First Amendment, and besides that, we have our God that we must please first and foremost. We're to be subject to the rules and laws of government, but if the government laws go against our faith, then we stand for the faith and not for the laws of the government. What is our responsibility in regard to our nation? I put a question down for us. What is our responsibility in regard to our nation and our government leaders? I love what it says in 2 Chronicles chapter 7, so that we can understand how God will bless America mightily and abundantly. It says in 2 Chronicles chapter 7, verses 12 to 20, it says, then the Lord appeared to Solomon by night and said to him, I have heard your prayer, and have chosen this place for myself as a house of sacrifice. When I shut up heaven and there is no rain, or command the locusts to devour the land, or send pestilence among my people, he then says, if my people, who are called by my name, will humble themselves and pray and seek my face and turn from their wicked ways, then I will hear from heaven and will forgive their sin and heal their land. Then he says, this is an addition to, that's the famous part that we always like to talk about and quote during our Declaration of Independence or any type of dealings with our nation as we're engaging ourselves in our 250th anniversary. So he says this, if my people are called by my name, will humble themselves and pray and seek my face and turn from their wicked ways, then I will hear from heaven and forgive their sin and heal their land. But then he adds on, he says, now my eyes will be open and my ears attentive to prayer made in this place. For now I have chosen and sanctified this house that my name may be there forever, and my eyes and my heart will be there perpetually. As for you, if you walk before me as your father David walked and do according to all that I have commanded you, and if you keep my statutes and my judgments, then I will establish the throne of your kingdom as I covenanted with David your father, saying you shall not fail to have a man as ruler in Israel. But if you turn away and forsake my statutes and my commandments, which I have set before you, and go and serve other gods and worship them, then I will uproot them from my land, which I have given them, and this house, which I have sanctified for my name. He says, I will cast out of my sight and will make it a proverb and a byword among all the peoples. Very fascinating that the Lord has spoken that. United States of America, we don't want us to become a byword amongst all peoples. We're passe, we've lost our glow, if you will. It's important for us, people here in America, that we repent of our sins. Stop sinning, start living for the Lord. Get ourselves into the Word of God. Let the Word of God change our hearts, our lives, our minds, our way of thinking, our way of speaking.
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0: When we have something enjoyable to look forward to tomorrow, it makes the stresses of today a little easier to take. Have you noticed that? It's all about perspective. And today on A New Beginning, Pastor Greg Laurie helps us adopt a biblical perspective on the challenges of today. It's a message called, Why Do Christians Have to Suffer? We'll look ahead to our everlasting reward and let that give us encouragement for the temporary pain and opposition we face today.
1: Heaven. I love to talk about heaven. I love to think deeply about heaven. Why? It's my future destination as a Christian, and it's yours as well. What will we see when we arrive in heaven? What will we do when we finally get to heaven? The reason I bring this topic up is here before us in the book of Acts is a story of a man who went to heaven and returned. He's the Apostle Paul. He was given a glimpse of glory. Have you ever been to a theater? And I don't know about you, but I've been going to theaters like I used to. But when you're in a theater, they show trailers for new films, right? There was one film I was very excited about seeing. After I saw the trailer was amazing. And then I went and saw the film, and guess what? The trailer was better than the film. Has that ever happened to you? Well, Paul is sort of given a trailer, if you will, but even more. He actually died, went to heaven, and returned back to earth. He had a glimpse of things to come, and then ultimately saw the realized version of it. And we've had little glimpses of glory in our lives. You know, those special moments, you know, with you're with family or friends, or you watch the greatest sunset or the greatest sunrise. Or you see a rainbow. Man, if you ever get tired of a rainbow, something's wrong with you. And I found that I can't photograph a rainbow. I'll pull my phone out, and the phone never gives a representation of what I saw with my own eyes. So last Sunday, I was visiting our church on Maui, Harvest Kumalani, and I was having dinner one night with Jim Felchner, who's the campus pastor, and he told me there's more whales here right now, not in the church, but in the water. There's more whales in the waters of Maui than any other time. It's a great time to go whale watching. I said, I wish I could go. He says, there's a guy in the church who has a boat. Maybe he'll take you out. And sure enough, that guy did take us out. His name is Steve, and we're thankful for that. But, you know, all these beautiful things, these are God's creation. And they remind us that something greater is coming. Heaven is not a watered-down version of the greatest moments on earth. The greatest moments on earth are a glimpse of greater things to come. Heaven will be your greatest dreams realized and even more. So we're going to talk about that a little bit later, but we come to the second section of the book of Acts now. Here are the apostles. In this case, it's Paul and Barnabas. Remember Barnabas? He was the guy who encouraged people. So here they arrive at Lystra. Acts 14, verse 8. While they were at Lystra, Paul and Barnabas came upon a man with crippled feet. He had been that way from birth, so he had never walked. He was sitting and listening as Paul preached. Looking straight at him, Paul realized he had faith to be healed, and he called to him in a loud voice, "Stand up!" The man jumped to his feet and started walking. When the crowd saw what Paul had done, they shouted in their local dialect, "These men are gods in human form!" They decided that Barnabas was the Greek god Zeus, and Paul was Hermes. So we'll stop there. So now the people go on to offer sacrifices to Paul and Barnabas. Paul stops them, you guys. We're here to tell you that there's a God in heaven to worship. We are not gods. We're turning you to the true God. Now here's the amazing thing. They face opposition. From who? From their religious opponents. Verse 19, some Jews arrived from Antioch and Iconium and won the crowds to their side. They stoned Paul and drug him out of town thinking he was dead. But the believers gathered around him. He got up and went back into the town. Many commentators believe that this is the moment that Paul was killed and raised from the dead. Why do we believe that? Well, there has to be a moment where Paul died. Because Paul talks about it, and we're going to read the verse in a moment, in 2 Corinthians 12. Was this the moment? I personally think it was. Many commentators think it was as well. He died and was raised from the dead. I wonder how that played out. So here's Paul. He's stoned. And by the way, it was horrible to be stoned. Painful. It could last for a while. Awful way to die. And so Paul dies and he's in heaven and he's standing before God. And the Lord says, "Welcome to heaven, Paul. Well done, good and faithful servant." I have some good news and bad news. You say, "Greg, where is this in the Bible?" It's not in the Bible. I'm just saying this could have happened. Okay, Lord, what's the good news? The good news is, Paul, you're coming back again. Really? Again? Where am I going? That brings me to the bad news. There are some believers down there praying over your dead body that you would be resurrected. Paul says to the Lord, "Don't listen to them. They're sinners." No, Paul, I actually want to bring you back again. I have some things for you to do still. In fact, quite a few things. "No, Lord, I don't want to go back. Listen to this. No one who is in heaven right now, if given the choice, would want to return to earth again. Don't feel sorry for your loved ones that are in heaven. Feel sorry for you because you're still here." Right? You're having some great experience. I don't know, a birthday, or you got a cool gift. "Oh, I wish my loved one was here." They're like in the presence of God Almighty with angels singing. I think they're pretty good, okay? I know you wish there, and I'm not making fun of that because I've felt that many times. You wish they were here with you because you miss them. But just know, they're really good. And you'll see that one day for yourself. We all will.
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1: 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And I've been to Israel many times, and I've led a lot of tours, and I have to say that's absolutely true. 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It's not just a travel experience. 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
1: So Paul is raised again from the dead, possibly right here. And now we read about what he saw. Go over to 2 Corinthians 12. Paul says, "It's doubtless not profitable for me to boast." In other words, I'm not going to brag about this. "I'll come to visions and revelations in the Lord. I knew a man in Christ who 14 years ago, whether in the body, I don't know, whether out of the body, again, I don't know, God knows, such a man was caught into the third heaven. And I know such a man, whether he was in the body or out of the body, I don't know, God knows, but he was called and caught up to paradise. He heard things so astounding they cannot be expressed in words, things no human is allowed to tell." I love the way Paul approaches this. "Yeah, I knew this guy. In the body, out of the body, I don't even know." He's talking about himself. He's trying not to boast. It'd be pretty hard to not boast that you'd been to heaven, right? "Yeah, I've been to heaven." Notice he didn't write a book about it. What's with that? Paul didn't even write a chapter. He says, "The things I heard, I can't even really describe them to you." The third heaven, where's that? Well, I think the first heaven is probably just what we see when we walk outside, the sky, the clouds, the atmosphere surrounding our earth. The second heaven, outer space, the planets, the galaxies, the stars. The third heaven, that's a dwelling place of God, and the future destination of believers. Is a third heaven way, way, way, way out there? I don't think it's necessarily far out there. I think it's simply another dimension. And it may be closer than you realize. We talked about this when we spoke of angels. Angels and demons are coexisting. with us right now. Just as there's a physical world, there's a spiritual world. Just as there is a natural world, there's a supernatural world. So is heaven just right next to us? I don't know where it is. Paul was caught into the third heaven. He uses the word paradise. It was paradise. That's a word that is used three times in the Bible to indicate the future life. Jesus used this word when he spoke to that criminal on the cross crucified next to him. Jesus' first statement from the cross was, "Father, forgive them, for they know not what they do." And right on the spot, that hardened criminal believed in Jesus, and he turned to the Lord and said, "Lord, remember me when you come into your kingdom." And Jesus said, "Truly, truly, I say to you, today you will be with me in what? Paradise." That's the word. Boy, talk about being at the right place at the right time. That guy, huh? A deathbed conversion, for sure. He believed and joined Jesus in paradise. It's also used in the book of Revelation, chapter 2, to describe our future dwelling place, but it can be translated the royal garden of a king. It's hard for us to wrap our minds around. I don't think there's anything I could point to and say it's like this, but when we're talking about the royal garden of a king, think of a palatial, massive estate with a beautifully manicured garden. Paul says it was like that. Incredible. And then he says in verse 4, "I heard things so astounding, they cannot be expressed in words, things no human is allowed to tell." Know this, heaven is a place of sight and sound. The King James Bible uses the word heaven 582 times in 550 different places. Heaven is a real place. You got to think of it that way because that's what it is. Jesus said, "I go to prepare a what for you? A place." It's a place. Remember, heaven is a prepared place for prepared people. So whatever you're going through right now is preparation for something else. You know, we love to quote Romans 8:28, and so we should. We know that all things work together for good to those that love God, and are called according to his purpose. But then verse 29 really helps us understand the whole concept. "For whom God did foreknow, he also did predestined to be conformed into the image of his own dear son." Let's put it together. We know that all things work together for good of those that love God and are the called according to his purpose. "And whom God foreknew, he predestined them to be conformed into the image of his own dear son." Allow me to paraphrase it. Whatever you go through in life is preparing you to be more like Jesus, right? So that's the big picture. We tend to interpret Romans 8:28 through a narrow lens. Well, this means that good will come out of the bad, and sometimes that happens. In fact, a lot of times, despite the bad, God will do something good, right? But then there are times, if we're honest, when a bad thing happens to us, and we can't see anything good coming out of it, and we say, so where's Romans 8:28 now? Romans 8:28 is saying, read verse 29. "Whom he foreknew, he called to be conformed into the image of Jesus." God is changing you and preparing you. Why? Because through many tribulations, we will enter the kingdom of God. Heaven, a place of feasting and fellowship, a place of activities and worship. Dare I say it? Heaven is a place of fun, a celebration. And that puts your present suffering in context. So Paul continues on. "So I knew this guy, whether in the body, out of the body, I don't know. Basically, I'm talking about myself. I'm just trying to be humble about it. He was caught up into the third heaven. What he, really me, what I saw, I can't even put it into words, okay?" And now he makes this statement. "Therefore, I have cheerfully made up my mind to be proud of my weaknesses because they mean a deeper experience of the power of Christ. I can even enjoy weaknesses, suffering, persecutions, and difficulties for Christ's sake, for my weakness makes me strong in him." Get it? Oh, so all suffering is not bad. Oh, so adversity can actually be used by God. So this thing I'm going through right now that makes no sense is actually making me more like Jesus and getting me ready for the afterlife. And God can actually use it. It could even be a tool for me to help other people. Now I'm starting to understand and I can even rejoice in it. Let me end with this. One day, we'll enter the afterlife. We decide in this life where we will spend the afterlife. And I want to ask you in closing, do you have absolute certainty that you will go to heaven when you die? As I said earlier, heaven is a prepared place for prepared people. Listen to this. You don't go to heaven to find Christ. You go to Christ to find heaven. Go to Christ to find heaven. It is through Jesus and only Jesus that we will get to heaven. Oh, I know. That's kind of controversial now. Too bad. Bible hasn't changed. He is the way to the Father. There is no other way. Jesus said, I am the way, the truth, and the life, and no man comes to the Father but by me. Are you ready? You know, when I fly, you have to go through a lot of things now. Oh, it's just horrible flying. You buy your ticket, you reserve your seat, you board your plane, you reach your destination, you deplane, but you can't just walk down to the airport, skip security, do whatever you want, board whatever plane you want, take whatever seat you want. That's not going to happen. And in the same way, you can't just say, well, I'm going to go to heaven. I'm a good person. You're a good person on the basis of what and compared to who? You're not good enough, I can tell you. That's why Christ died on the cross for you 2,000 years ago and shed his blood. You have to admit you're a sinner. You have to admit you're a sinner and turn from that sin and put your faith in Jesus. And then you can know you'll go to heaven. So as we close right now, I want to extend an invitation for you to get ready, for you to ask Jesus to come into your life. And if you've not done this yet, do it right here, right now. Let's all pray. Father, I thank you for your word to us. I thank you for your promise of forgiveness if we'll come to Jesus. So we ask now that you will speak to the hearts of any here who do not yet know you. Help them to come to you and believe in you right now. In Jesus' name I pray. Amen.

0: 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And if you'd like to make a change in your relationship with the Lord, Pastor Greg will help you do that in just a moment, so please stay tuned. 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Well, Pastor Greg, we're making available your new book called What Every Growing Christian Needs to Know. And I'm telling you, this has some of the best must-have principles for believers. Hmm. Now, is it meant more as a primer for new Christians or for sort of a refresh for all of us? What's the main goal?
1: That's a great question. The answer is it's meant for both.
0: Okay.
1: Yes, it's great for a new Christian to read this because it goes through the basic things that every growing, and I want to emphasize that word growing, Christian needs to know. The Christian life is one of constant development, constant change, constant growth. And so to encourage that growth, there are certain things that we must engage in. And by the way, Dave, these are things that we never outgrow. Any more than you would outgrow eating. You know, can you imagine somebody saying, oh, yeah, I used to be into the whole eating thing. I would eat with the best of them, breakfast, lunch, dinner, even an occasional snack, but I don't eat anymore. Well, that's interesting. The reality is you're not going to be with us much longer.
0: Yeah.
1: Or, oh, yes, I used to breathe air with everybody else. No, there's certain things you need to do to function physically, and the same is true spiritually. And I think what I share in this book is nothing new in one sense. So it could be new to some people, especially a new believer, but the importance of reading the Bible, how to do that more effectively, how to get the most out of Bible study, how to pray, secrets to answered prayer. I talk about the importance of the church, being involved in the church. I also address the topic of sharing your faith, how to do it, how not to do it, and much more. So yes, this will be an encouraging book for a brand new believer, but it will also be an encouraging book for any believer that wants to keep growing. And we should all want that.
0: Oh, yeah, that's for sure. Well, let us send you a copy of this brand new book from Pastor Greg. Again, it's called What Every Growing Christian Needs to Know. And we'll be glad to send it your way to say thank you for your partnership in helping us bring these studies your way each day. 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Or just go online to harvest.org. And then if you'd like to make a change in your relationship with God today, Pastor Greg has some additional thoughts to share.
1: Maybe as you've been listening to this message, you've thought, I wish I could come into this relationship with God. I just don't know how. Let me tell you how you can come into a relationship with God right here, right now. First of all, you need to recognize you need God. You need to admit you're a sinner. I know some people choke on that word, but the Bible says, all have sinned and fallen short of the glory of God. But then you need to recognize that Jesus Christ, the Son of God, died on the cross for your sin. The Bible says, while we were yet sinners, Christ died for us. And then you need to believe in Jesus. Jesus put it this way, for God so loved the world, he gave his only begotten Son, and whosoever believes in him should not perish, but have everlasting life. You might ask, how does one believe in Jesus? To believe means to put your faith and trust in Christ alone, and to receive him into your life as your own friend, Savior, and Lord. The Bible says, for as many as received him, he gave them the power to become sons of God. Would you like to receive Christ? And by that I mean, would you like to ask Jesus to enter into your life and be your Savior, your friend, your Lord? If so, you can just pray this prayer after me. It's a simple prayer. You can pray it out loud if you would like, or you could pray it in the quietness of your heart. But if you want Jesus Christ to forgive you of your sin, if you want to go to heaven when you die, or maybe you want to make a recommitment to the Lord, just pray this prayer after me now. Pray these words if you would. Lord Jesus, I know that I'm a sinner, but I know that you're the Savior who died on the cross for my sin. I turn now from my sin, and I ask you to come into my life and forgive me of all of my sin. Thank you for loving me. Thank you for hearing this prayer, and thank you for answering this prayer. In Jesus' name I pray. Amen. Hey, if you just prayed that prayer, I want to congratulate you and say, welcome to the family of God.
0: Yeah, that's right. 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

0: last week we learned about what it means to pray the incomparable power of Jesus. And we have this amazing prayer that just crescendos and gets bigger and bigger and bigger as we seek Christ in all of his power. Today, we're going to see his incomparable grace, that there is no words that can explain the measure of the grace of God that he pours out in love. You're going to see what it means to live apart from Christ, without Christ. You're going to have a very stark description of what it means when Christ is not in your life. And then you're going to see a bridge when God enters in and what happens when Christ is the center of your life and the change he makes it. Literally, it's a contrast between death and life. Let's take a look together at Ephesians chapter 2. Ephesians chapter 2, amazing passage. If this is new to you, praise God. Got a great treat. If this is an old, faithful text, let's pray that the Lord pushes it deep into our hearts, into our minds. As for you, you were dead in your transgressions and sins. Now, he's talking to the church here. So he's talking to you, to me, to every single one of us. Okay? As for you, you were dead in your transgressions and sins, in which you used to live when you followed the ways of this world and of the ruler of the kingdom of the air, the spirit who is now at work in those who are disobedient. All of us also lived among them at one time, gratifying the cravings of our sinful nature and following its desires and thoughts. Like the rest, we were by nature objects of wrath. Then we have the drum roll. Come on. And we all say, but God, because of his great love for us, who is rich in mercy, made us alive with Christ, even when we were dead in transgressions. It is by grace you have been saved. And God raised us up with Christ and seated us with him in the heavenly realms in Christ Jesus, in order that in the coming ages he might show the incomparable riches of his grace expressed in his kindness to us in Christ Jesus. For it is by grace you have been saved through faith, and this is not from yourselves. It is the gift of God, not by works, so that no one can boast. For we are God's workmanship, created in Christ Jesus to do good works, which God prepared in advance for us to do. Amen? Amen. So talk about this great love that God has for us. We're going to read verse 4 together again. And this is the bridge. This is the bridge from death to life when God intervenes. And this is what we're asking the Lord to do now, today, in our lives. Because the God who intervened in history when he sent Christ to come and die on the cross is the God who keeps wanting to intervene and bring salvation and bring transformation and new life to those. And there may be some of you today that don't know the Lord Jesus Christ. There may be some listening today that have never asked the Lord Jesus to come in their hearts. But God, when he comes, he changes everything. So let's read verse 4 together. But, no, you got to do that with enthusiasm. Ready? But because of his great love for us. How big is his love?
1: Great.
0: It's great love. So you may have sin in your life. You do have sin. I have sin. All of us have. But he has great love. And let's keep going. But because of his great love for us, God, who is rich in mercy. How much mercy does he have? A little bit of mercy? It says there's so much mercy. He is rich in mercy. Whatever your needs are as we come to the table for communion today, there is the richness of God's mercy that covers us with the blood of Jesus and makes us alive with Christ. First three verses, Ephesians chapter 2. You have what it means to be dead. the last section after verse 4 to 10, it talks about what it is to be alive in Christ. Life without Christ, dead. Life in Christ, alive. It's that simple in Scripture. In fact, you'll notice in the first three verses, there's no mention of Jesus. All the way through, I mean, we've been talking in Christ, with Christ, through Christ, in us, Christ, and all the time. And talk about God working in Christ. In these three verses, there is no mention of Christ. And perhaps that's like your life, where Christ is on the side, in the peripheral. There's no mention of Christ in your mouth, wherever you are, when you go to school, in your home. When there's no mention of Christ, then we want to really understand what that means in these first three verses. Because it says that you are dead in your transgressions and sins. Each one of us has been there. Each one of us apart from the Lord. It's possible that you are sitting in a pew. It's possible you're sitting in a chair at home. Whatever you are doing, and you know about Christ. You may be in the presence of other Christians, but you're still dead because you are still in your transgressions and your sins. Dead means dead. What does that mean? In the Bible refers to you and all of us according to where we are going, our destination, not according to where we've come from. So you say, hey, I'm not dead. I'm having a great time in my life. Yeah, Jesus is out there, but I'm not dead. Well, the Bible refers to you in terms of where you are going. And if you are without Christ, where you are going is death. You will die physically, but you will also die spiritually, and you will be separated from Christ, dead for eternity. The Bible says the wages of sin is death. In the same way, for a Christian, you can say, oh, I'm having a rough time. I don't feel very happy. I don't feel like a lot of life. Well, the Bible refers to you in terms of where you are going, not in terms of where you have come from. And where we are going is to be in the presence of Jesus. And so when it talks about a Christian, it says you are alive because there is eternal life as your destiny. That is where you are going. So Scripture is less concerned about where you've come from, because we've all come from sin and transgression. We are all in need of the Lord's redemption. But the question today is, where are you going? And so dead in transgressions and sin, that's dead. That's our nature. That's who we are. That's our default. There are four descriptions of this death. The first one is what we've said. You're dead in transgressions and sin. The wages of sin is death, but the free gift of God is eternal life through Jesus Christ our Lord. But the second is that our lifestyle is following the ways of the world. It says, as for you, you were dead in your transgressions and sins, verse 2, in which you used to live when you followed the ways of this world. There's a real danger of just following the cultural trend, of following what we hear being said, of following the news, of following what other people are saying around us. Our lifestyle of following the ways of the world is one description of being depraved or of being dead. Because this world, the end of the world, this world is going to end. And there's going to be a new heaven and a new earth. And so in Romans 12, it says, do not be conformed, this is verse 2, do not be conformed to the world, but be transformed by the renewing of your mind. Jesus said in Matthew 7, he said, there's a wide road, and that's the road that the world takes, and the world is beckoning you to come. Have you? I've started watching TV, and Trish and I watch every couple of times a week, and they have these beer commercials, and I'm amazed. Whoever makes beer commercials, they do this amazing job. They are so good. I mean, I've never drunk beer in terms of got drunk or that kind of thing, but I mean, I look at these commercials and say, hey, I want to drink beer. Because it appears that if you drink this beer, you've got everything. I mean, how can you not be the most happy person in the whole world if you've got those beer in your hands? The world has this wide, wide door, or you got the right bottle of vodka. Oh, boy, your life's made it. Be very careful. Jesus said there's a wide door, and it's easy. And that's what the world sucks you into, but there's a narrow door. The wide door leads to death. The narrow door, it leads to life. And very few are those who find it. So a description of being spiritually dead is you're just going along with the world. You're just going along with the world. And so many people, we spend time reading our newspapers, praise God for that, and we read lots of other things, but it's the Word of God and it's the will of God that which is forming us and leading us to move forward. Are we following what God is saying, or are we just following what the crowd is doing and what the crowd is telling us? So our lifestyle, is it following the ways of Christ or the world's? Then we have third, in our disobedience, we are dead if in our disobedience we are following Satan. It says that you're dead in your transgressions and sins, verse 1, in which you used to live when you followed the ways of this world and of the ruler of the kingdom of the air, that's Satan. He's called the prince of this world, the spirit who is now at work in those who are disobedient. Satan is not trying to obey Jesus, and he's not trying to encourage you to obey Jesus. Satan is fighting against God's people and fighting against the church and fighting against the will of what Jesus is wanting to do for salvation in people's lives. So literally, it says that if you are dead, you are not only depraved, but you are disobedient to the call and the will of God. And it says, if that's the case, you're actually under Satan's control. You say, nah, I'm not under Satan's control. I make my own choices. You just try to pull out. And you see how long that leash is before Satan pulls you back in. It is very real that if you are not under the authority of Christ, you are under the authority of Satan. Scripture is very clear in that. And our freedom is found when we come out from under the spirit of darkness and we are brought into the spirit of light in Jesus Christ. So we have this being dead, being depraved, being disobedient, and then we have dead means dead because in our evil desires, we are rebellious and we actually make ourselves objects of the wrath of God. This is serious stuff. It says in verse 3, all of us also lived among them at one time. Hey, this is a story of all of us. Gratifying the cravings of our sinful natures, following our nature's desires and thoughts. And like the rest, we were by nature objects of wrath. So in ourselves, apart from Christ, our nature is rebellious against God. We don't have to teach.

have a Bible app on your phone or you have the Bible downloaded, then you pay consequences we don't want to discuss in this public setting. And you can say, hey, at that point, I'm not a Christian, I'm neutral. No, it doesn't matter. You've got the Bible on your phone. And they are paying the price. You see, in war, there's no neutrality. You can claim neutrality, but you're either dead underneath the realm of Satan or alive underneath the authority of Christ. And you can claim, hey, I'm neutral, don't kill me. But you're one or the other. And in the end, you will either have a destination of death separated from God or of life with Christ for eternity. Amen? And that's what is so clear here. But praise God that God intervenes. And in verse 4, but God comes. And I'm so glad we have Lisa here, and she's agreed to help. And one of the dynamics is a lot of us say, you know, I'm like this old chunk of clay, and I'm dried up, and I'm hard, and I'm useless, and what can God do with my life? But when God comes, he takes us in our sin. He takes us in our disobedience. He takes us in our depravity. He takes us in all of our messed up stuff. And he says, just come and let me work with you. And we place our lives in his hands. That's what it means to trust Jesus. You don't fix yourself up first. You come and you say, Jesus, here I am. Take me and use me. Now, when God takes you, he's going to soften you up. And that's hard work. And it can be painful sometimes because you can't use clay that isn't first beaten and isn't first kneaded and softened up. You see, our hearts of sin are very hard. And God, how big is his love? Great love. If God's going to put great love in our hearts have to be softened up like God's heart. And so there is, if you work with clay, you have to work it, and you've got to knead it, and you've got to soften it up. And you say, ouch, God, this hurts. I thought becoming a Christian was going to be easy. No, it's not going to be easy. It's going to be glorious. It's going to be blessed, and you are going to become like Jesus. But we place our lives into Christ's hands. And so God comes, and he brings life. And he makes us alive beyond our wildest dreams. Our wildest dreams. In the same way that we can't imagine the power that Christ holds, that was the prayer last week, we cannot imagine the level and the degree of life to which God has promised for each one of us and the wealth of the riches of his mercy and his grace. So, he softens us up, that clay in the potter's hand. God's great love and mercy. In Isaiah 64, the passage says, you, Lord, are our Father. We are the clay. You are the potter. We are all the work of your hands. A work of love, a work of mercy. But you also see he makes us alive beyond our wildest dreams as we are raised with Christ. We are seated with Christ. In verse 6 and 7, it says, God raised us up with Christ and seated us with him in the heavenly realms. Now, we've heard this before. Chapter 1, verse 3. Okay, he's blessed us with every spiritual blessing in the heavenly realms. It comes from heaven, okay? We saw last week that the power of the resurrection at work in Christ, that power that took him out of the grave, and he rose, he came to life, and then he ascended into heaven and seated at the right hand of God in the heavenly realms. I think that's verse 20 of chapter 1. But then we have, this will blow your brain, in that it says that he has seated us with him. Who's the him? Jesus, in the heavenly realms. It's enough that God blesses us from heaven. It's enough that we have the faith knowing Jesus is in control because he's on the throne. But who would ever think that his grace would extend to lift us up
and sitteth on his knee on his throne in heaven.

0: heaven. God, that's just too much. So great. That is why he makes us alive beyond our wildest dreams, literally giving us a perspective from his vantage point of the universe of who he is. But listen, when it says we're seated with him, it's not just about authority and position and that great honor and privilege. It's about our character. It's about who we are inside. You see, the greatest precious promise that we have in Scripture is not that he's going to pay your bills. It's not that he's going to provide you or protect you. Those are all good promises. Not even that he's going to be with you. That's a great promise. The greatest promise that we have is that we will have the character of Jesus, and that he is forming us into his image, and that he is building inside us character. That's why the clay has to be worked. That's why it has to be softened. Any bubbles in there, any lumps in there, anything that is not right, it'll be deformed. And it will either explode in the oven or it will break down. The one she made at 9 o'clock got destroyed. Taking it off. There's a defect in it. And the Lord then reforms us and remakes us and re-gets it all out and then throws it back on the pot again, on the wheel again. Okay? Because he is forming character in us. And so when it talks about we are raised with Christ and seated with him, it's not just on the outside. It deals with our very, very nature of what he is doing inside us. We are alive beyond our wild dreams. God's love and mercy, we are raised with Christ, seated with Christ. We are saved by grace through faith. This is God's gift. Verse 8 and 9, and Crystal, thank you for leading in worship. It was great. It is by grace you have been saved through faith. Can we say it? It is by grace you have been saved through faith. Grace is getting the love and the kindness of God that you don't deserve. Faith is we trust. We say, God, here I am. That's it. Take my life. Use me. I'm trusting you. I'm trusting you to mold me. I'm not going to fix up my life first. I'm not going to, you know, say, oh, I'm going to do this, and then I'm going to come and show up. No, Jesus, as I'm a sinner, as right now, whatever condition I'm in, I lay my life in your hands. And this is God's grace, and his salvation is his gift to us. You know, so many times I'm with people and they're near death, or they've had a loved one who's just died, and they're worried, oh, this person, they trusted Jesus, and then, oh, but God, I blew it here. Am I still saved? Is there still a place for me in heaven? Does Jesus still love me? How great is God's love? It's great. How rich is his mercy? So where there's sin, and it abounds, it says grace superabounds. There's more grace than any amount of sin. But it's a matter of whose hand is your life in. Are you trusted and committed to Satan and your own abilities, or are you trusted and committed to Jesus? Because if you're in the hands of Jesus, you're saved as a gift. Not because there's any merit or anything that you have done. What a glorious, glorious verse. Everything we do is by his power, his hand leading, his ability. There's great grace when you pray, great grace when you serve, great grace when you worship, great grace when you work. Constantly, the power of God at work in us and through us. So God forms us, and then God fills us. So much more we can say on this. Okay. Dead means dead. You're outside of Christ. Scripture says that's where you're going. It calls us dead now so that we know what happens later. And there's an opportunity now to turn and to say, yes, Jesus, take my life. Alive means in Christ. He is under you. He's above you. He's beside you. He's inside you. He's in your breathing. He's in your thinking. He's in your Bible reading. He's in your prayer. He's in your marriage. He's in everything that you do. Christ is there seeking him first. Because your life is being molded and formed by him. And that is life beyond your wildest dreams. That's why we call it eternal life. Eternal life. Eternal life is not just that it's forever. Eternal life is a quality. It has a quality as well as a quantity. And it has the holiness and the joy and the peace and the grace of God that fills every part of our life. And Jesus, as we put our lives in his hand, is working to mold us. Now, the third thing we see is God's fantastic work of art. It says in verse 10, "For we are God's workmanship, created in Christ Jesus to do good works, which God prepared in advance for us to do." Now, if Lisa is making this pot of clay, and this clay starts saying, "Hey, look at me, I'm looking pretty good now, aren't I? Hey, I used to be just this big, ugly hunk of clay, and now look how good I am. Aren't I great?" And everyone starts cheering, and then he starts saying, "Hey, look, I'm getting taller, and I'm getting looking good." Can you imagine what Lisa would say to the clay? "Clay, you're so stupid. I'm the one molding you."
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0: Face to Face with Pastor Jonathan Steeper is sponsored by Kalihi Union Church. 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
2: We're in our New York newsroom. It's just past midnight. Word is coming in that the luxury liner Titanic has struck ice in the North Atlantic. First reports tell us she's damaged, but stable, being taken under tow toward Halifax. Wait, hold on. We're, receiving a correction now. My God! The Titanic! She's gone down!
1: 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Radio makes it real.
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18: There can be peace in you now because God, who made all things, who continues to control all things by the word of his power, that same God is for me now. And he's going to work all things together for good. I don't even understand how that happened, but that's his word's promise. And I believe that now. And when you believe that, you have grace and you have

0: 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In today's episode, Pastor Brian shares the second half of a lesson from Philippians chapter 1. Dr. Chappell investigates the joy that comes with being clothed in the righteousness of Christ Jesus. Despite our pain and weakness, we can find hope and joy in Him. You can find this lesson and many others when you visit unlimitedgrace.com. And while you're there, look for the children's book, Anyway and Always, written by Pastor Brian and his wife, Kathy. Through this book, the Chappells present the promise of the covenants fulfilled by Christ in a personal and meaningful way for young children to understand. Let's hear now from Dr. Brian Chappell as he shares the second half of the lesson, Complete Joy.
1: When you think Philippians, think jails. Because Paul is writing this book of Philippians, a letter that he is sending to a church, a house church back in Philippi. He is writing this letter from a jail in Rome, where he is imprisoned. This letter is written to a group of people whose circumstances are described first in Acts chapter 16. You may remember the Apostle Paul is actually in another part of the world, in the Middle East, and he gets a vision called the Macedonian vision, where a man from Greece, that's southern Europe, says, "Come over and help us." And so Paul and Silas begin what we think of as the second missionary journey, and they begin at Philippi, this Greek town where Paul crosses all kinds of boundaries, a Middle Eastern Jew going to a Greek southern European city, and he meets with a group of women in prayer, not to Jesus Christ, but we're not quite sure what they're praying to, by the riverside. And so as he begins speaking, a Jewish man to a European woman, strange things in those times, he tells her about Jesus Christ. Her name is Lydia. She is a seller of purple cloth, a businesswoman, and she believes. And from that point, not only begins to support Paul financially in his mission to the world, but spiritually as well, supports him and others in the church. That's not the last woman we see at Philippi. Paul and Silas begin to minister inside the town, and there's a slave girl who begins to follow after them. She has a fortune-telling demon within her, and she follows Paul and Silas day after day saying, "These men are from the Most High God." And she mocks them saying, "They will tell you the way of salvation." Finally, Paul has enough of it. And he says to the demon, "I command you in the name of Jesus Christ to come out of her." The demon comes out of her, but so does her fortune-telling ability. So her handlers are deprived of their income. They get mad. They take Paul and Silas to the authorities, and they have them beaten with rods. It's not just an old custom. In a few months, you will send me to Malaysia. And you may remember Malaysia occasionally makes the news. When Muslims convert to Christianity in Malaysia, they are beaten with what? They are beaten with rods by the government as well. Still happens in our world. Paul and Silas are not only beaten with rods, they're put into jail. And at midnight, after they have sung their songs, what happens? An earthquake opens the doors. Paul and Silas do not leave, knowing if they leave, it will mean death for their jailer. And the jailer, when he discovers they have not left, says, "What must I do to be saved?" Paul and Silas say, "Believe in the Lord Jesus Christ, and you shall be saved, you and your household." The whole household is baptized that night. And after that night, Paul continues on his mission. It's supported by years from those at Philippi. We'll read about it as we go on through this letter in later weeks. As they continue to say, "We want to tell others the good news and help you to do it." But Paul is betrayed by his own countrymen. To save his own life, he appeals for a trial before Caesar. And so he's sent to Rome, where he's waiting for years for his trial. And it's while he's waiting that he writes this letter. If you've ever going through the letters in your grandmother's attic and finding hopefully the one from Abraham Lincoln to her, you know, or going to ancestry.com and looking at those documents of your heritage, this is the letter to the first church of Europe. As the Apostle Paul is writing to these people who are the great, great, great, great, great grandmother church of us all of European heritage or those touched by European missions. This is that early letter. Let's stand and honor God's word as we see Paul's word to the first European church of all time. Paul and Timothy, servants of Christ Jesus, to all the saints in Christ Jesus who are at Philippi with the overseers and deacons, grace to you and peace from God our Father and the Lord Jesus Christ. I thank my God in all remembrance of you, always in every prayer of mine for you all, making my prayer with joy because of your partnership in the gospel from the first day until now. And I am sure of this, that he who began a good work in you will bring it to completion at the day of Jesus Christ. Let's pray together. Father, thank you for faithful Christians in the world today who under oppression are still strong for the name of Jesus Christ. Thank you for the heritage of our forebears who, because of faith in Jesus Christ, witnessed against trial and persecution so that we might name the name of Jesus and become part of his mission to the world even now. Would you help us this day to see not only the precious gift that is ours, but the gift to share? In Jesus' name we pray. Amen. Reading recently in John Leonard's book, Get Real, about sharing our faith, not with just, you know, standard words and phrases that only Christians understand, I couldn't help but thinking about how do you get real about telling people about your faith? And he describes an example from his own experience, and I've seen this reflected in what some of you do when you go out to eat. John Leonard describes just sitting down at a table to be served by a waitress, and as she took the order of the people there, he said, you know, we're from a church, and we're going to pray for our meal afterwards. He said, is there anything that we could pray about for you when you bring our meal? And the waitress kind of went, no, I can't think of anything I want you to pray about. And so he said, well, that's fine. Well, maybe just when you bring our drinks, you know, if you've thought of something by then, just tell it and I'll pray for it. A few minutes, she came back with the drinks. And she kind of looked furtively around the restaurant and then sat down very close to him so that she could speak very softly. She said, I've been a drug addict almost all of my adult life. I have only been clean for 6 months. Would you pray that God would keep me clean? He said, I can pray for that. And then he said she turned over her left hand with the palm side up and pulled back her watch, where he could see the scar of her recently having tried to take her own life. And she said, and would you pray that God would make me happy? And he said, yes, I can pray for that too. Is that real? I mean, does God really bring happiness into such troubled lives? If you believe that you are nesting in Christ Jesus, that the sin and the weakness and the shame is somehow covered by his righteousness, that you are robed in the reality of who Christ is and what he was willing to do for you, so that what you do is you stand before God pure and right and shameless, then you begin to say, there can be peace in you now because God, who made all things, who continues to control all things by the word of his power, that same God is for me now. And he's going to work all things together for good. I don't even understand how that happened, but that's his word's promise. And I believe that now. And when you believe that, you have grace and you have peace. It is the intention of the gospel. And when it really comes upon you, the way it did to those people at Philippi, you don't just want to kind of Hold it. You want to tell somebody. Let me tell you about the grace and peace that I know. Let me share this with you. And it's the very thing that Paul is praying about with such rejoicing. He says in verse 3, I thank my God in all my remembrance of you, that is the church at Philippi, always in every prayer of mine for you all, making my prayer with joy because of your partnership in the gospel from the first day until now. And I'm sure of this, that he who began a good work in you will bring it to completion at the day of Jesus Christ. I'm rejoicing, listen, he says, in all of you. Not just the officers, not just the recognized good people, the long-term prayer. I'm rejoicing for all of you in Christ Jesus, because I recognize that that work in you has made you want to be partners in the work of the gospel from the first day until now. I mean, it's a literal statement. Lydia, from the first day of perceiving the grace of God for her, took her business earnings and began to support the life mission of the Apostle Paul, so that what had touched her heart would touch many more hearts. That was from the very beginning. And Paul will, toward the end of this letter, we'll get to it eventually, will begin to thank the Philippians for their gift of giving and receiving, so that as he went from their place to minister across the world, they never forgot him. They said, the grace that's touched us, that saved us, that freed us, we want other people to know. And their hearts were so changed that their priorities changed. And they wanted their partnership, their giving in the gospel, to spread the mission of grace and peace. Because they recognized if they were eggs in that nest, God meant them to fly and sing. And they were going to enable every way they could the message to fly and sing across the world.
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1: Toward the end of this letter, we'll get to it eventually, we'll begin to thank the Philippians for their gift of giving and receiving, so that as he went from their place to minister across the world, they never forgot him. They said, the grace that's touched us, that saved us, that freed us, we want other people to know. And their hearts were so changed that their priorities changed. And they wanted their partnership, their giving in the gospel, to spread the mission of grace and peace. Because they recognized if they were eggs in that nest, God meant them to fly and sing. And they were going to enable every way they could the message to fly and sing across the world. And the reality of that is still hard for us. Sure it is, because not a mystery to you if you look at the back of the bulletin, right? We're struggling financially in a community that's struggling financially. And the great temptation is to fold our tent and pull in our wings. Instead of saying, no, listen, is there ever a better time for a community to hear the wonder of the gospel of Jesus Christ that gives you grace and peace, joy in the morning, even while you're still in the dark? It's in the time of struggle that the joy and peace can make so much. And our leaders of this church, the deacons and the elders, I'm just going to tell you, they have struggled nobly to kind of put together next year's budget to say, how do we steward well and at the same time not forget our mission? How do we keep both pieces in play? And it's just wonderful watching men of faith struggle in unity for the work of the gospel and the protection of the church, and doing both so the gospel can fly and sing. It's part of the beauty of being a church of Jesus Christ, as people are saying, I'm in partnership with the gospel. What can I do to maintain this great message? And Paul tries to encourage them by saying, I'm telling you why you should do it, because I am sure, verse 6, of this, that he who began a good work in you will bring it to completion. Now, maybe it's hard to hear that here. What if you were one of those Chinese pastors who by the hundreds are singing, great is thy faithfulness? They will go home to worship in secret, not in a place like this. They will go home to worship in small numbers because the government will not let them worship in large numbers. And yet, despite all the pressure upon them, they say, God is working all things together for good, and he's shown us his grace and peace and the gift of Jesus Christ. Great is thy faithfulness. Regardless of what the world brings, I know what heaven holds, and I will say, great is thy faithfulness. And so he gives praise for the church. Remember again, the very first church of Europe, who they can't possibly perceive it, are going to multiply and multiply and multiply and multiply and influence so that you and I are sitting here today. And this is the promise that God is making to his corporate church, not just back then, but even now. He's not just talking about finishing off the work of the gospel. That word completion is also about filling up the work of the gospel. That all churches who are faithful to the mission of God, of the testimony of Jesus Christ, are part of the completion that God is doing. And I just rejoiced in this week to see the many ways that God has taken this church, not just sending me off somewhere to do something for the gospel, but what people here are doing for the sake of the gospel, completing, being made complete for the purposes of God that he gives to this church. I was with some of you last Monday night as Mike Jackson was doing the evangelism seminar. And do you mind my saying to you, I listened to Mike talk about evangelism and I go, how does he do that? I mean, he is so able and skilled and zealous. And I think, I don't have those gifts. And I think, but he does. God is working all this corporate body to bring it to completion. And I look around the room and there are people from their teens to their 70s. There are singles and there are marrieds. There are young couples there that just had babies days ago and they are still here to learn to evangelize. And I think God is completing his work. He's filling up the church by all the kinds of people who are coming to say, we're meant to sing and fly this message of the gospel. I think of Mike Flynn, who's doing such an amazing job, not only reaching men in this church, but across the region, trying to help men understand how important the gospel can be to him. I think of Sarah Alkire, who is working with women, not just in our church, but women across our region who are considering what it means to be ministers for the gospel, to work with women who know Jesus and don't know Jesus, and through the programs have children and women by hundreds meeting here on Tuesday mornings. And we say, it doesn't serve us. It's not meant to serve us. It's meant to say God is doing something through his people that helps the gospel to shine and flow. And that's ultimately what the apostle is praising God for. He is doing this. There's just this divine intercession, whenever you perceive it. God has entered my life to bring the message of his grace and his peace. That divine intercession, when you perceive it, creates kind of a supernatural selflessness where we're no longer just concerned about our bank account and our worship style and our church process. We are saying, how can we multiply the gospel? And when we begin to see God doing that through all generations and ages and people and races, and when Joel is the one that we're celebrating today, somebody who's just new in this church, right? And do you see what he's doing? He's helping serve coffee. He's helping greeting people as they come in the door. He's playing our worship band. He's telling you about the faith that's spreading from him. We just say, I am sure of this. He who began a good work in you will bring it to completion. Not just finish off the work. He is filling out the work by the church that is faithful to his purposes. As I look at all the things that God is enabling you to do, that you're so willing to do for the sake of the gospel, I just have to back up and say, my, oh my, you are saints. Well, not every day in every way, but in Christ Jesus, you are saints. You have to believe that you are holy ones for a holy purpose. And because you are holy ones for a holy purpose, I praise God that the prayer of the Apostle Paul is one that I can say when I'm in China or Malaysia, wherever you send me, this prayer. I thank my God in all my remembrance of you, always in every prayer of mine for you all, making my prayer with joy because of your partnership in the gospel from the first day until now. And I am sure of this, that he who began a good work in you will bring it to completion at the day of Jesus Christ. I praise God for you and the God who claimed you and the work that he's given us to do. Praise God. Will you say amen? Amen.
3: 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Today, we've considered how the Bible encourages us to trust our Savior. And if you find yourself in a situation today where you need to trust Jesus more with what's going on in your life, then I want to pray for you. Will you join me in prayer? Heavenly Father, as we begin to grasp the power and the love of Jesus' passion for us, we reach toward Him and we know that's what you want. You want us to turn to our Savior with the confidence that He can and will hold us through all of life's trials and for eternity. So when we see how Jesus gave His life in order to save sinners like us, we love Him, we turn to Him, we trust Him. Help us to do that right now. Even if our circumstances are tough and our sins are great, help us to believe that no matter how great is the difficulty or how heavy is our baggage, how deep may be our shame, there really is hope for each of us when we trust in Jesus. Your Son has your heart and your power. So we ask that your Son, Heavenly Father, this Jesus Christ that we're turning to, would pardon our sin, help us to live for you, and hold us for eternity. That's a big prayer. But His grace is big enough. And so we ask that you would apply it to our lives as you know is best, for then we will be truly blessed. And so we pray in Jesus' name. Amen.
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12: 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There's a rumor it started, can you believe this, in a barn. And now, the winds are picking up. Wait, we're getting reports it's jumped the street. Entire blocks are catching. People are leaving their homes. They're being told, everyone head for the lake. This is spreading faster than anyone expected. They're telling us to head for the lake now. Flames are leaping from rooftop to rooftop. The sky is glowing. There's embers falling like rain. We'll keep you informed.
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13: This is McGruff the Crime Dog, and I need you to help me take a bite out of crime. Another teenager fell victim to fake pills. 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

0: Many people who proclaim to know God only pursue a relationship with Him based on what He can do for them. Yes, He's our provider, and we should ask Him to meet our needs. However, God wants more than a relationship of seeking His hand. He wants us to seek His face. When we seek His face, our soul thirsts and our flesh longs to be in the presence of God. An intimate relationship is our pursuit, not just a relationship based on His provisions. Seeking God's face is not predicated on what He can do for us. It is birth out of recognizing God's holiness and desiring to be holy as He is holy. Let us continue with this series on holy living with Bishop Bethea. Join Bishop Bethea as he continues this teaching on holy living seeks God's face, not His hand.
1: Amen. In Acts the 17th chapter, and I'm going to read slowly for those of you that are still looking, in the 22nd verse, it says, "Then Paul stood in the midst of Mars Hill and said, Ye men of Athens, I perceive that in all things ye are too superstitious. For as I passed by and beheld your devotion, I found an altar with this inscription, To the unknown God, whom therefore ye ignorantly worship him, declare I unto you. The 24th verse says, God has made the world and all things therein, seeing that he is the Lord of heaven and earth, that he dwell not in temples made with hand, neither is worship with hands with man's hands, as though he need anything, seeing he giveth what? All to all life and breath and all things. Now God give everything. Everything. Everything. So this is why he is going to go on and tell us why we are, why we should acknowledge him or seek him. Amen. And then it says in the 26th verse, it says, and has made of one blood all nation of men for to dwell on all the face of the earth, and has determined the time before appointed and the bounds of their habitations. So God see our life like a helicopter over parade. He see us coming into the world. He see us in the world, and he see us going out of the world. So he knows everything that's going in, and he already got the date. See, one thing that we do celebrate is birthdays, but you need to know that God already got a death date, and ain't no changing to it. There ain't no changing to it. When it's my time to go, I don't want you to be asking, Lord, keep him. Because he's already got it planned out. This Calvin, you're going to come in on May 23rd, 19, whatever it is. I'm not ashamed of my age, 56. Amen. And he said, you're going to go out whatever date that is. I don't know what that date that is, but he's already put it in place. Saints, you might as well just begin to rest in the Lord. I'm going to be here as long as God says so. I'm not going before my time. Somebody say hallelujah. Hallelujah. And I'm not going after my time. Hallelujah. Amen. Amen. Now look what it says in the 27th verse. It says that they should seek the what? That they should what? Seek the Lord if happily they what? Might feel after him and find him, though he what? Be not far from every one of us. He's not far from us. He's right there all the time. Amen. And then it goes on to say in the 28th verse, for in him we live. For in him we live and move and have our being, as certain also of our own poets have said, for we are also his offspring. Now, there is nothing you're going to do in life where God does not give you the ability. We had a brother in the church, very, very, very smart brother. He had a degree, master's degree, in about three or four maths. About three or four different maths. He had a master's degree. As a matter of fact, he was one of the people who are on the team that came up with call waiting. And so he would say to me, Pastor, I'm trying to get this understanding of this tithing. And I said, I can't explain that to you. God is going to have to do that. And so he, you know, he was struggling about making a commitment. He was well off. The Lord had blessed him. I mean, he had finances. I consecrated his yacht. I consecrated his new house. He was well off, but he just couldn't understand about seeking God. And so when I explained to him, it's in him we live and move and have our beings. He went to work one day and sat at the computer and didn't know what it was. And this is a person now who sets up networks for every cell phone. He traveled all over the world setting up networks for cell phone companies. He didn't work for every one of them. But he was sitting down looking at a computer and didn't know what it was. And he called me. He said, "Pastor, I got a problem." He said, "I don't remember nothing." I said, "No." He said, "I don't remember nothing." He said, I made it to the office, but I can't remember a lot of things." I said, "Remember this. It's in him you live. It's in him you move. It's in him you have your very existence. And everything you're able to do, it's because of him. All you got to do is say, 'Lord, I love you. Lord, help me to be who you made me.'" Now, this brother could do 160 something words in a minute talking to you and typing and no make no mistakes. And you know what? God restored his understanding just like that. And he said, "Now I know what the scriptures mean when it says it's in him I live. It's in him I move. It's in him I have my being." You don't want to have that experience. You want to start seeking his face when? Now. Amen. And so not only that, but with the tithing, I said, "I can't explain that to you, but I tell you who can." So God visited him one night, and I never, ever had to. He never asked me nothing about tithing after that. He and his wife, she was at the time, she was. Now, I need you to know, this couple drove from Washington, D.C., 4.5 hours to church. And after church, drove back to Washington, D.C. She was the head nurse for George Washington University Hospital. But I need you to understand something. Their tithing paid all the church's bill. If nobody else in the church tithed, they did. Theirs paid all of the bills. So I need you to understand. And at the time, just like we were meeting out here, at the time we was meeting in the basement of our house. We didn't have no big fancy building. But God would always send people that even though they look like they don't need God, or need a little church. I say, "God," and you pray for this as well. "Lord, help the down and outers." That's the ones that's homeless. "And help the up and outers." In other words, the down and outers are the people who have nothing and out of God. And then you've got the up and outers who have everything and out of God. So I always say, "Lord, send those, the down and outers and the up and outers, so the down and outers can become down and in, and the up and outers can be up and in." And he always would send people that was a part of the up and outers to get them in. And he always send people who was part of the down and outers. Amen. And so the point that I'm trying to make in that story is that you need to know without a shadow of a doubt, if God don't quicken you to know something, you know nothing. If God don't give us the ability to move, we don't move. Are you understand what I'm saying? So now we just read that God created everything in heaven and in earth. So this is what I believe Holy Spirit had me to share this message with you, is because at some point you need to know the source of everything, not just the source of your needs, but the source of your existence, the source of what caused you to be able to think, remember, to concentrate, to do anything. He is the source. So then I always understood if somebody had something I want, I try to make friendships with them. I try to start a relationship. Y'all know what I'm talking about. If you needed something from somebody and they had it, you try to befriend them or whatever. I came to the conclusion years and years ago, well, God got everything I need. I need to put everything in him. Are you understand what I'm saying? Because it's in him that I live, move, have my being, and everything that I created. God will everything that he's created or that I would ever need, he's created it already. And every person that I need favor with, he will give me favor with them. This is why he says, give and it shall be given unto you, shaken down, pressed together, shall I cause men to give into your bosom. In other words, I'm going to touch the heart of men to give to you. You understand what I'm saying? And so just keep this in mind, that it's in him we live and move and have our being, because God is the creator of all things. Our whole life, our very life is in his hand. Our whole life is in his hand. It would greatly benefit us to seek an intimate relationship with him. If you need to know anybody, you need to know him.
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1: We seek favor with people for different reasons and different things. Is that not true? It would seem that because God created us and everything that we need and will ever need, it would make good sense to seek to have favor with him. Hallelujah. It would seem that everything about me, I would put into that relationship. And some of you know what I'm talking about. Whenever you make it up in your mind that, Lord, you're my everything and my everything is you, then you notice something. You notice something totally different. Amen. And this is not on your bulletin, but I'm going to read it to you. It's 1 Chronicles 22 and 19. Those of you that's trying to take notes, make a note of this, because what I'm going to do is you just use some scripture to show God beckoning and calling us to seek him. So if you want to, just make a list of them. If you can't turn to them, make a list of them and do this. Go back and go over those scriptures again and let Holy Spirit speak to you. Amen. And First Chronicles, the 22nd chapter and the 19th verse, it says, now

Psalms 27 and 4. It says, one thing that I have desired of the Lord, that I will seek after, that I may what? Dwell in the house of the Lord all the days of my life, to behold the beauty of the Lord and to inquire in his temple. We seek after and desire a lot of things. Hallelujah. But God wants us, or he's beckoning us, or he's calling us, amen, to desire after being in his house, or should I say being constantly aware of his presence in and around us. If you're born again, God's presence is in you. Not only that, but God's presence is around you. Wherever you go, he's there. Amen. And remember now, we read where it says, seek the Lord, if haphazardly you will find him. Why? Because he's not very far from us, because he's always with us. And those of us who are born again, he's in us. Oh, glory to God. He's in us. He's in us. If we can get this here, I tell you, the thing that will always change in a Christian life is whenever they think that God see everything I do, God hear everything I say, and there's nothing that I will do or say that God do not hear or see. Whenever you get that mindset, there, your whole perception on life change, because you no longer live as if I can do my own thing. You live as though that, Lord, you saved me for a reason. You put me in the earth. You put me in my mother's womb for a reason. But one, to have relationship with you, and one, to encourage other people to have relationship with you. So my life is not my own. Amen. And this is why the scripture says, it's no longer I that liveth, but the Christ that liveth in me. So what God is doing, see, we're in a time now, saints, where the devil has been very, very successful with his distractions from the holiness of God. Even in the church, even in Christian life, there's a lot of Christians that have no perception that God is holy. They know he good, but they don't know he holy. Now, if you be honest for a minute, most of your life, you have lived a relationship with God from a provisional standpoint, not from a relational standpoint. So a relational standpoint, Lord, if you do nothing else in my life, again, I will still love you as if you're doing everything in my life, because the truth of the matter is you are doing everything in my life. Amen. The key is for you and I to make that connection. We know that he's good. The Bible says the rain on the just and the unjust. So when it rain, God don't just, as far as farmers is concerned, he don't have rain just rain on the Christian farmers field. He have rain everywhere. So just because God is giving life and waking us up every day and meeting our needs and provisions and stuff, and we see blessings here and blessings there, we may get a little comfortable that God is okay with our relationship, when the truth of the matter is these provisions and these blessings is to draw us closer to him. Are you understanding what I'm saying? It's designed to draw us closer. I want to find another verse of scripture here that will help. And Psalm 63, it is not on your bulletins, but let's see what that says. Psalms, the 63rd chapter, and I'm going to be reading the first two verses of Psalm 63. Psalm 63. And while you're in Psalms, after this, I'm going to go from Psalm 63 and we're going to go to Psalms 53. Okay. Like I said, I'm going to use some verses of scripture just to kind of help us, you know, with this. And we're going to go from 63 to 53, and then we're going to go back to 27. So the next three verses is going to be in the book of Psalms. So when you find that, say amen. Amen. Amen. So some of you found Psalms already. Amen. Psalms 63. We ready? The first verse says, O God, thou art my God. It says, early will I seek thee. My soul thirsts for thee. My flesh longeth for thee in a dry and

0: thirsty land where there is no water. To what? To see thy power and thy glory, so as I have seen in the sanctuary. It says, early will I seek thee. Now, a lot of times people think that early meaning that they seek him during their devotion. And that is true. But early mean that I will always seek you throughout the day. I'm not going to just start my day with that because, you know, like I said, I think I shared with you before, when I'm having my morning devotions, I pray, God, show me your holiness. Not, Lord, bless the works of my hand, bless this, bless that. Okay, you got that covered. But I want to see your holiness, because when I see your holiness, my whole day is going to be affected in a way that will be acceptable to God. Are you following what I'm saying? So let me see your holiness. I know that I got this to do, I got that to do, and I know that if I seek first your face, I know that my provisions and everything that I got to do is going to fall into place. Whoever I need favor with, you'll give me favor with. Whatever I need to do, whatever I need to remember, I know all of that is going to fall in place. First of all, let me see your holiness. Amen. When I do that, so I think about this, as we seek God's face, what happens is we will develop an unquenchable thirst for a conscious awareness of his presence in our life and relationship with him. So whenever you and I get this thirst, how many of you ever thirst after something? You get the thirst will cause you to do anything to eventually quench it. You will do anything to eventually quench it. And what he's saying here, he said, I have this thirst all the time. It's unquenchable. Are you understand what I'm saying? I'm seeking your presence and being aware of your presence all the time, and I just can't get enough of you. Are you understand what I'm saying? And so this is what is meant by seeking his face. You live a life where you just can't get enough God.
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12: One thing we need to instruct our children is to ask that question. What is the wise thing to do? Not what is everybody else doing. What's the wisest thing to do? In other words, what does God see? On the basis of his omniscience of knowing everything, omnipotence having all power, omnipresence being, he's in the middle of everything you're dealing with. The question is, what is the wisest thing to do?
13: You have a decision to make, and you have several options. Each one looks equally viable. How do you know which is the right choice? Welcome to In Touch, the teaching ministry of Dr. Charles Stanley. Today's lesson from the New Testament book of James will help you see whether you're currently living wisely or foolishly as you learn how to develop the skill of good decision making. Let's listen in to Dr. Stanley's message.
12: What place does God have in your decision-making process? Before you make any decision, you should always ask this question. Is this the wisest thing to do? Whether it's major or minor, is this the wisest thing to do? Wisdom is a gift from God. Living unwisely is a very expensive lifestyle. to every aspect of our life. Now, I want you to think about this for a moment. There are two different kinds of wisdom. There's the wisdom of God, and there's the wisdom that comes through man's thinking. And I want you to turn, if you will, to James. Over to James, and I want you to look at this passage here in James. People who live in foolishly, and what they're doing, here's what they do. And many people would be happy to have, listen, to have position, intellect, talent, and possessions. Well, if I have a high position, I think I'm smart, and I think I'm talented, and I have plenty of money, what else do you need in life? Well, let me ask you a question. If you have all four of those, and you are recognized with all four of those, is it going to get you to heaven? No. Is it going to give you peace in your heart? No. You see, the wisdom of the world, this is the wisdom of the world. This is what causes people to be arrogant. I can handle it. And they look at their possessions, their talent, their skills, their intellect, and all of this, and they think, well, I can handle anything life throws. No, they can't. But that's the foolish way to live. That's the unwise way. And so when James speaks here in this third chapter, in verse 13, he asks this question, and similar to what Paul asked. Who among you is wise and understanding? Let him show by his good behavior his deeds in the gentleness of wisdom. But if you have bitter jealousy and selfish ambition in your heart, do not be arrogant and so lie against the truth. This wisdom is not that which comes down from above, but is earthly, natural, and demonic. Now, I want you to think about this for a moment. He says it is earthy, natural, and demonic. Now, what does he mean by that? Here it means by earthy, that it's limited to what man can do. It's limited to man's reasoning and his thinking and his attempts and his accomplishments in life. That's how limited that is. Well, how smart is man today? We might be able to invent things and go to the moon and this, that, and the other, but can't get along with each other. And so we can think about all the things that man's wisdom and his knowledge and understanding without God can create. Can't do anything without God. It's earthy. So that's one part of wisdom. And then secondly, he says, it is natural. That is, we all have a naturalness in us. And that is, that part of us that does not want to obey God. That part of us that is subject to temptation. That part of us that desires our will and our way. You may not yield to it, but all of us have that naturalness in us. Some people call it a sin nature, call it what you want to, but all of us have it. And so he says, those who are walking unwisely, their wisdom is earthy, doesn't get anywhere. And secondly, it's natural, it's sensual. It relates to the fallen nature. And if you recall in 1 Corinthians chapter 2, verse 14, he says, but a natural man doesn't accept the things of the Spirit of God. They're foolishness to him. And he cannot understand them because they're spiritually appraised. So you get in a discussion with somebody who doesn't believe what you believe about the Lord Jesus Christ, the God of holy things. And you know what? We say, well, why can't you believe that? And you know why they can't? Because God said they couldn't. Apart from the Spirit of God, they will not be able to understand the things of God. And so maybe you may be one of those persons and you're listening to this message and you're saying, well, I don't believe all that. You know why you don't believe it? If you're just putting everything on your knowledge and your wisdom and your basis, he says this is a description of wisdom without God. That is man's knowledge. It's earthy. It's very limited. Secondly, it's sensual. That is, as he says, it's natural. And that is, it's corrupt. But then he says, for example, listen to it, it's demonic. Its root is found in Satan himself. So go back to Genesis chapter 3. Everything was absolutely perfect. And Satan convinced Eve. She believed a lie. And look at the consequences. The many people today, you may be one of them, you've listened to the devil's lie. You've listened to him say to you, you don't need God. Those church people are weak. You can handle it. You're smart enough to handle. You got position, you got money, you got intellect, you got talent. You don't need that religious stuff at all. Mark it down. That is the voice of the devil. The Word of God says it is demonic. It deals with your naturalness, and that earthiness a part of you. And if you listen to Satan's lies, he's always going to tell you, well, this is the easy way. The issue is this. What's the wise way? What is the wisest thing to do? When your children come to you and they ask you, what should I do about this, that, and the other? What do you say to them? Well, let me think about it. Or do you say to them, no, or why not? Because I said so. Or why don't you say to them, I've been thinking about that, and my conclusion is it's not the wisest thing to do. One thing we need to instruct our children in is to ask that question. What is the wise thing to do? Not what is everybody else doing. What's the wisest thing to do? Well, in other words, what does God see? On the basis of his omniscience of knowing everything, omnipotence having all power, omnipresence being he's in the middle of everything you're dealing with, the question is, what is the wisest thing to do? Now, here's why you shouldn't be asking everybody you know. Because, first of all, you get a lot of different opinions. Then you're right back where you started, only more frustrated, more confused. God is going to always tell you exactly what you need to hear. Because he's going to be honest with us about everything. And I think about, I've made a lot of decisions after all these years, and some of them I've made, if I'd go back, I'd do it a little differently, but we were trying to find a house in Atlanta when I first moved here. Couldn't find a house anywhere. And finally found one that was sort of okay. And it was not like me to finally say okay on something like that, but I did. But the Lord, in his wisdom, believe me, it's his wisdom, I put in the contract, if there's any water in the basement, I wouldn't take the house. That night it rained. It rained so much that there was a foot of water in the basement of that house the next day. So I canceled it. And so I think, God, what are you up to? That very week, my wife found the exact house we were looking for. Now, I didn't wait for God. I didn't say, what's the wisest thing to do? I don't think this is the right one. Then don't buy it. But I did anyway. But then the Lord redeemed me from that. So then I was in the process of buying an automobile. I'd been hit from behind and knocked me about 30-some feet down the road. And I waited for months to buy a car. And so I finally thought I'd be very modest about what I was going to drive and so forth. So I kept looking around and, you know, what, you know, you get to buy a car, you just go, oh, what am I going to do? So I finally found one I thought would be a pretty nice car and not too much. I'm sitting in it, and I drove it 3 times. Well, that should have told me something, but it didn't. And so I'm sitting there, and the fellow walks up and says, well, what do you think? I said, I'm thinking about it. I'm sitting there. I can still remember the color. I can still remember the dashboard after all these years. And I'm thinking, what should I do? It's like God said to me, listen to this. Do you want this, or do you want my best? I thought that was pretty good. Do you want this, or do you want my best? I said, God, I want your best. The fellow came over and asked me what I thought. I told him, you're not going to understand what I'm thinking about. But here's an illustration. A couple of months or so later, I don't know the exact time, I was going to a meeting with this gentleman, and he said, why don't you buy your car? I said, God hadn't given me any peace about buying one for some reason. And he said, what kind would you buy if you wanted one? I said, well, and God is my witness. I never even thought of it. I said, well, I'd have one just like this. 3 days later, he sent me a check to buy an automobile just like his. Now, let's put it this way. Here's the issue. The car he gave me the money to buy was way out of the category of the one I was going to buy. What am I saying? I'm saying this. He always has the best. And the best isn't always the most expensive, but it's the best for you. He always has the best for us. And it is foolish for us to approach it any other way. So listen to what he says here. He says, It's earthy, limited, our knowledge. It's natural, worldly wisdom is natural. It's got the unholy mixed up in it. And thirdly, it's demonic. It's from the devil. Now, if you can remember that, that we're talking about the devil that deceived Eve is still at work, and he'll work in your life if you open the door. Well, let me see what other folks are doing. That's not the issue. Is God, what is the wisest thing to do? And all of us have come to very difficult decisions in life that I don't know what you ask, but that's the right question. What is the wisest thing to do? Listen, sometimes the wisest thing for you to do, nobody will agree with it. But you know what? Remember, all their knowledge together can't equal the wisdom of God. Listen, you can't ever go wrong. You cannot ever go wrong obeying God. Never. Never. So just because you don't understand it doesn't mean that it's not right. The wisdom of God, who has all wisdom, knows all things about all people. And I could just spend the rest of the afternoon telling you, giving you examples that flipped to my mind about times that I've obeyed God and times I haven't. And it all goes back to what is the wisest thing to do. Now, can you tell me a better question than that? Not really. Because therein is Almighty God. And so what he does, he shows us here in this passage of Scripture in James. Here's the difference. Look at this. In this third chapter, he says, verse 13, "Who among you is wise and understanding? Let him show by his good behavior his deeds and his gentleness and wisdom. But if you have bitter jealousy, selfish ambition in your heart, do not be arrogant and lie against the truth." Look at this. This is a group of people who think they're wise. This wisdom is not that which comes down from above, but is earthly, natural, and demonic. And you and I live around people, probably at some point or another, and work around them. That's true of them. They think they have the right answer. They leave God out of it. And in their arrogance, they try to prove to you why they're right. Now, they may have position and talent and skill, intellect, and they may have all that. Does that make them wiser than you? No. They may be smart in many areas, but when you leave God out of your life, you're not smart at all. That's just demonic. And that falls in the category of living your life earthy, natural, and demonic. Look at that, jealousy, self-ambition. And if you'll notice here on down a little bit further, he says, but the wisdom that's from above is first, listen to this, pure. Look at that. God's wisdom is pure. That means it is absolutely perfect. Do you get that? It is absolutely perfect wisdom. It's pure and peaceable. His wisdom will bring you peace. Gentle. There's nothing harsh about it. Reasonable. Reasonable. Listen, from God's viewpoint, full of mercy and good fruits, unwavering without hypocrisy. That's the wisdom of God. Listen, would you not agree that it's foolish to choose something else? Look at that passage. The wisdom from above, that's God's wisdom, pure, peaceable, gentle, reasonable, full of mercy, good fruits, unwavering, without hypocrisy. That's the kind of life I want to live. Amen? Now, what did he say up here? Jealousy, selfish ambition, disorder, and every evil thing. Only two choices in life. You can choose to live wisely, or you can choose to live unwisely. And may I say this? You've already made that choice. Wherever you are, you're walking in the pathway of the wise, or you're walking in the pathway of the unwise. Change paths if you're walking unwisely. Listen, you're not smart enough. You may think you are, but you're not. You're not smart enough to outsmart God. You're not intellectual enough to know more than God. You don't know your future. God does. You don't know the future of those that you influence, but God does. Apart from Almighty God, through the saving person of Jesus Christ, who forgives us of our sin, cleanses us of our sin, writes our name in the Lamb's Book of Life, has a will for us, and lives presently within us through His Holy Spirit, He will give us wisdom in every single decision we make in life. There is no other way to live. Now, if I were 30 years of age, you could say, what do you know about it? I'll be able to tell you that when I'm 100. You know why? Because it doesn't change. That's who God is. You can trust Him. He's not going to change on you about anything. You have two choices. Live out your life wisely, living obediently before Him, living in wisdom. Or you can live foolishly, convince a lot of people, do a lot of things, go a lot of places, have a lot of stuff. Then you're going to die. And my friend, when the last seconds of your life come, you're going to wish you had listened. The most tragic thing you can do is die without Christ. You know why? Because the consequences are eternal. May not have a lot of stuff, may not have any degrees behind your name, may not have any notoriety. Most people never know your name's not in the newspaper, TV, and all that stuff. But you've lived for God. You've walked obediently before Him. You see, God's values, not the same as man's. What He thinks is absolutely awesome is not what the world thinks. So make up your mind. You're going to live wisely or you're going to live foolishly. You'll be wise if you choose Christ and His way of life. And that's my prayer for you. Father, how grateful we are that You've made it simple. And knowing that You loved us enough to send Jesus to die for us and pay our sin debt in full, You must have an awesome love for us. And so we want to be obedient to You because we're the ones who end up profiting from that in so many ways. And I pray that every person who listens to this message will think honestly, and realize that they've only heard the truth. It is appointed unto man once to die, and after this the judgment. But all sin can be forgiven by asking and believing and trusting. We love You, dear Father. We thank You for the awesome gift of Your grace toward all of us in Jesus' name. Amen.
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13: 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What's the single most important element in decision making? Well, with a reminder for believers, here's a moment with Charles Stanley.
12: Would you say that the decisions that you're making are wise or unwise? I think about people who never consider the will of God for their life. They make decisions based on what they want, how they feel, what makes them feel good, or what other people think, and never asking, what's the will of the Father? Unwise. Unwise decision. And we could go through life thinking about all the decisions that people make. For example, they stack up credit on their credit cards to the point that they know they can't make the payments. Why do they do that? Unwise decisions. People make unwise decisions because they leave out the most important thing in their life, and that is the wisdom of Almighty God. And so they just operate on the basis of how they feel, what comes natural, what do other people think, what do I want, what do I desire. And so if you make decisions based on those things, you'll make unwise decisions. And what we forget is this: every unwise decision, whether it's major or maybe not so major, it has consequences. And we live in a time when people do not want to think about consequences. They just want to think about the here and now, what I want, what makes me feel good, and so forth. What about the consequences? Consequences are there. And God tells us all through the Scripture. He shows us in the lives of people. He gives us the principle. There are consequences to unwise decisions in our life. He started off showing us that in the Garden of Eden. We are still all suffering from those decisions in the garden. Let me ask you this. Have you made a decision recently that you have already seen that it was unwise because the consequences have come so quickly into your life? Or are you thinking about decisions that you've made, or rather major decisions, and you're thinking, well, I'm not sure about the consequences? You want to be sure about the consequences? What place does God have in your decision-making process? Are you going to live it on your own, or are you going to be wise enough to seek the wisdom of God before you make any decision?
13: God's wisdom is available to those who trust in His Son, Jesus Christ. Learn about the Christian life at intouch.org. 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
18: 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I waved him through anyway. 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

0: Aloha. Welcome to A Chosen Generation with Daryl Skinner, pastor of Calvary Chapel, Pearl Harbor. In Paul's letter to the Romans, he rejoices in the gospel of Jesus Christ, saying, "For I am not ashamed of the gospel of Christ, for it is the power of God to salvation for everyone who believes." We'll dive deep in the wonders of God's amazing mercy and grace as Pastor Daryl Skinner teaches from the book of Romans, next on A Chosen Generation.
1: Alrighty, let's open our Bibles to the book of Romans, chapter 13 today. So look to the book of Romans. We want to talk about God and country, God and country. The Bible covers every topic known to mankind, including government itself, and what is our responsibility to government. Very important for us to realize that as we look to God's word, we must be obedient to his word. I've heard a lot of people say, well, I'm not going to follow the Constitution of the United States, even though they're American citizen. Well, that's what we're under right now, folks. If you don't want to follow it, you may find yourself in jail. You don't want to do that. It's important to realize that the great Constitution we've been given of this United States of America are for our benefit. And our founding fathers tried to give us that which would protect us and provide for us to the best of their abilities, so we'd have life, liberty, and the pursuit of happiness. They gave us these various branches of government, the executive branch, then the legislative branch, and the judicial branch. And of course, this government of ours is for the people, by the people, and of the people. It's very important for us to realize that as we look to the scriptures, God has much to say about government and the affairs of mankind and governing, as well as being under the rulership of government. In this particular chapter of Romans chapter 13, when we talk about God and country, we're going to talk about three keys. Key number one is the Christian and government, which is verses 1 to 7, the Christian responsibility and duty in verses 1 to 7. Then key number two, we're going to have the Christian and society, what we're to do in our society. That's found in verses 8 through 10. Then key number three, the Christian and the last days. How are we to live in these last days that are going to become like the days of Noah? They're going to be like the days of Sodom and Gomorrah. How should I live as a Christian believer? What should I do? Do I follow the culture or do I follow Christ? Of course, we want to follow Christ. That's verses 11 to 14. So let's begin our reading in key number one, the Christian and the government. What is our duty and responsibilities to government in verses 1 to 7? I always try to encourage Christians to run for office if they have that calling and to get involved in the system of our government, so that we can be salt and light in the government in this world. It says here in chapter 13, verse 1, let every soul be subject to the governing authorities, for there's no authority except from God, and the authorities that exist are appointed by God. Therefore, whoever resists the authority resists the ordinance of God, and those who resist will bring judgment on themselves. For rulers are not a terror to good works, but to evil. Do you want to be unafraid of the authority? Then do what is good, and you'll have praise from the same. For he is God's minister to you for good. But if you do evil, be afraid, for he does not bear the sword in vain. For he is God's minister, an avenger to execute wrath on him who practices evil. Therefore, you must be subject not only because of wrath, but also for conscience sake. Then we're going to get into taxes right after that. So let's break down the first five verses. First of all, the Christian in government, our responsibility. Paul the Apostle writes for us, by the power of the Holy Spirit, he says, I want you to be subject to government and its laws. It's important for us to do that. But if the laws go against the laws of God, we are not to be obedient to those laws. It's important for us as believers, if all of a sudden the government comes and says, you must have an abortion, you cannot have any more children, we're not going to follow a law like that. Now, in our country, unfortunately, we do have abortion going on, and people can make the choice to have their baby or not have their baby. Of course, we are pro-life. We want to encourage everyone to have that precious baby, to give life. That baby is made in the image of God, and we want to give that baby life. Thus, we have our pro-life center here, along with a doctor and nurses, and also a mobile unit that goes out into the community. We give free ultrasounds and free pregnancy testing and so forth, and free counseling, because we want moms who find themselves pregnant to make the right choice in life, not only for the benefit of the baby can have life, but also for the benefit of the mother, because so many women go through tremendous struggles and trials in their life if they commit an abortion, and they need good counseling to understand the love of God, the forgiveness of God, and the grace of God. But so many times, people tend to torment themselves because they made that wrong decision. Biologically, for a husband and for a wife and for the man involved, if they're single people, biologically, we're to save the precious life of a baby. When you do the wrong thing, it's going to eat away at your soul constantly, eating away, eating away, eating away. Many people get involved in drugs. They get involved in depression. They get involved in alcoholism. They get involved in many things that they struggle with in life because they're fighting against their conscience, of which they broke the natural law of God, which is to give life. So it's very important that we make the right decisions in life. But if the government says you must abort your babies, we will disobey that particular law. Do we have an example of this in Scripture? Well, we have a similar incident that occurs. I'm going to give you some biblical acts of what I call civil disobedience. Pharaoh ordered the midwives in Exodus chapter 1. Pharaoh had ordered the midwives to kill all the male Hebrew babies. To kill all the male Hebrew babies. Why? Because they were getting overpopulated with the Hebrews there in Egypt, and the Hebrews were enslaved to Egypt. And yet he thought this would rectify the situation and would have such a great population of Hebrews. Just kill the male babies when they're born right at birth. Just kill them off. Murder them. It says here in Exodus chapter 1, verses 17 to 22, "But the midwives feared God and did not do as the king of Egypt commanded them, but saved the male children alive." These are the midwives, the Jewish midwives, and they went and killed the little precious babies that were being, the male babies that were being born. They kept them alive. So the king of Egypt called for the midwives and said to them, "Why have you done this thing and saved the male children alive?" And the midwives said to Pharaoh, "Because the Hebrew women are not like the Egyptian women, for they are lively and give birth before the midwives come to them. Therefore God dealt well with the midwives, and the people multiplied and grew very mighty. And so it was, because the midwives feared God, that he provided households for them. So Pharaoh commanded all his people, saying, 'Every son who is born shall be cast into the river, and every daughter you shall save alive.'" Now it's an interesting policy of God, if you will, or promise of God, that you will sow what you reap. It's interesting that the final judgment in the 10 plagues that were brought against the Egyptians and upon Pharaoh and his family was a judgment of the taking of the male children that were born, the firstborn male of all the households of Egypt. Of course, the death angel came in that time of we call Passover and came over the houses that were covered in the blood of the lamb, the Hebrew houses that were covered with the blood of the lamb, and yet all the Egyptian children were taken as that death angel came through and killed all the firstborn of the Egyptians. So that which Pharaoh had implemented in the beginning, which the midwives rebelled in civil disobedience, was then pronounced as a judgment upon all of Egypt and that 10th plague that came forth upon the Egyptians. God's fulfillment of you're going to reap what you sow. If you sow to corruption, if you sow to the flesh, you're going to reap corruption. They certainly sowed to the flesh of death and corruption, and God brought judgment upon them. I think of another time of civil disobedience was with Shadrach, Meshach, and Abednego. Of course, we know they were going to be thrown into the fiery furnace because they would not bow to the statue of Nebuchadnezzar, who made of himself a statue of all gold, some 60 feet high. And when the trumpets would blow and the music would play, that they were to bow before this image. All the people were to bow before the image. But they knew that they were only to bow before one, and that is their God, Yahweh, the God of Israel, our God. And so they would not bow, and thus they were found out, and the decree was made that if anyone does not bow before the image, they'd be cast into the fiery furnace. They grabbed Shadrach, Meshach, and Abednego and threw them into the fiery furnace, and lo and behold, as Nebuchadnezzar looked in, he saw four instead of just three. The fourth one was like the Son of Man, the Son of God, rather. And there he was, Jesus, it's known as the Christophany, as he's amongst the Hebrews, the three Hebrews, Shadrach, Meshach, and Abednego, protecting them from the fiery furnace. And then they come out of the fiery furnace, whereas the guards that threw them in had died. And all of a sudden now they're set free, and God is glorified through that act of civil disobedience, because it was wrong for Nebuchadnezzar to cause all the people to bow before his statue and so forth, confess him as a god. They would not do that. I also think of Daniel in Daniel chapter 6. Let's just turn to that real quickly. Take a quick look at his civil disobedience, which is a familiar, hopefully it's a familiar story for all of us. In Daniel chapter 6, we find the following. Daniel was now into the Medo-Persian Empire. And it says here, now when Daniel knew, it says here, all the governors in the kingdom and the administrators, the satraps and counselors and advisors have consulted together to establish a royal statute and to make a firm decree that whoever petitions any god or man for 30 days except you, O king, shall be cast into the den of lions. Now king established the decree and signed the writing so that it cannot be changed according to the law of the Medes and the Persians, which does not alter. Then King Darius signed the written decree. Now when Daniel knew that the writing was signed, he went home and in his upper room with his windows open toward Jerusalem, he knelt down on his knees three times that day and prayed and gave thanks before his God, as was his custom since early days. Then these men assembled and found Daniel praying and making supplication before his God. And they went before the king and spoke concerning the king's decree. Have you not signed a decree that every man who petitions any god or man within 30 days, except you, O king, shall be cast into the den of lions? The king answered and said, the thing is true, according to the law of the Medes and the Persians, which does not alter. So they answered and said before the king that Daniel, who is one of the captives from Judah, does not show due regard to you, O king, for the decree that you have signed. But because his but he makes his petition three times a day, basically, to his God, amen, to Yahweh. And the king, when he heard these words, was greatly displeased with himself, set his heart on Daniel to deliver him, and he labored till the going down of the sun to deliver him. Why is this happening? Because he knew that the king knew that he was tricked into this because the others are jealous and envious of the rulership and governorship of Daniel and how he was being used by the king and for the king. So they wanted him put out of business and they wanted him killed. Then these men approached the king and said to the king, no, O king, that is the law of Medes and the Persians, that no decree or statute which the king establishes may be changed. So the king gave the command, and they brought Daniel and cast him into the den of lions. But the king spoke, saying to Daniel, I love what he says here, by the way. He says, your God, whom you serve continually. So we see the lifestyle of Daniel. He's serving his God continually. He will deliver you. Daniel had such an impression on King Darius that he recognized the power of his God. He recognized that his God would deliver him, that his God would set him free, that his God would protect him and provide for him. And that is the way of our God. Jesus said, I will never leave you nor forsake you. I will always be with you. Amen. Then a stone was brought and laid on the mouth of the den, and the king sealed it with his own signet ring, with the signets of his lords, that the purpose concerning Daniel might not be changed. Then the king went to his palace and spent the night fasting, and no musicians were brought before him. Also his sleep went from him. Then the king arose early in the morning and went in haste to the den of lions. When he came to the den, he cried out with a lamenting voice to Daniel. The king spoke, saying to Daniel, Daniel, servant of the living God, has your God, whom you serve continually, I love it, he just says that again, continually, been able to deliver you from the lions? Then Daniel said to the king, O king, live forever. Live forever. My God sent his angel and shut the lions' mouths, that they have not hurt me, because I was found innocent before him. And also, O king, I have done no wrong before you. Now the king was exceedingly glad for him and commanded that they should take Daniel up out of the den. So Daniel was taken up out of the den, and no injury whatever was found on him because he believed in his God. He served his God continually. He believed in his God, and we started this passage off. He prayed to his God three times a day. Folks, it's very important for us as we go through trials and tribulations of this life and persecutions that we stay connected with our God. Amen? Stay in love with Jesus. Stay in love with your Heavenly Father. Keep praying. Don't ever give up. And fight the good fight of faith, as Paul writes for us. He believed in his God, and the king gave the command, and they brought those men who had accused Daniel, and they cast them into the den of lions, them, their children, and their wives, and the lions overpowered them,

this and violence going on in that city. And God says, enough is enough. Go get Lot, bring him out. I'm going to bring judgment, my justice, my judgment upon Sodom and Gomorrah. And we know the rest of the story. They were all burnt and it's done. Peter and John were also warned not to speak or teach in the name of Jesus, but they committed what we call civil disobedience because they're to be obedient to God and not to man. Let's turn to our Bibles to the book of Acts chapter 4. Acts chapter 4, we read the following story, historical event that takes place. It says here that they just healed a man at the gate called Beautiful. Then the persecution starts from the religious leaders of that day because Peter and John were declaring Jesus as the Christ. It says in verse 13 of chapter 4, it says the following. Now when they saw the boldness of Peter and John and perceived that they were uneducated and untrained men, they marveled, and they realized that they had been with Jesus. And seeing the man who had been healed standing with them, they could say nothing against him. When they had commanded them to go aside of the council, they conferred among themselves, saying, what shall we do to these men? For indeed, that a notable miracle has been done to them is evident to all who dwell in Jerusalem, and we cannot deny it. But so that it spreads no further among the people, let us severely threaten them, that from now on they speak to no man in this name, that be in the name of Jesus Christ. The man was healed in the name of Jesus Christ. Silver and gold have we none. In the name of Jesus Christ, rise up and walk, Peter declared to the lame man who's at the gate called Beautiful. But Peter and John, so they called Peter and John together and commanded them and said, do not speak at all, nor teach. Don't speak and do not teach in the name of Jesus. They want to muzzle these guys. They don't want them to say a word in regards to Christ. Many times people try to stop you from saying, now listen, if you're at work and you have the ability to share with people, that's fine. But if at work, the main goal is you must do your job. You must work so you're getting paid for what you do, and that's the work that you've been hired to do. In your work, you will be a witness of Christ by your integrity, by your virtue, by your timeliness, by your hard work ethic, and you'll be a great witness. So that after work or on lunch break, if someone starts to ask you, why do you do what you do? Why do you do it so well? Why are you always filled with joy when you come to work and you do it with great joy? You can then say to them, it's because of Jesus Christ. Now, it's very important that we realize you're there to work and to earn the pay that they want, a living for what they're paying you to do. So you don't want to be talking on the job witnessing, but rather you want to be witnessing by your work ethic and then presenting that witness. And if you want to get together, people want to get together with some other time and talk, that's a good thing. Now listen, it says here, so they called them and commanded them not to speak at all or teach in the name of Jesus. But Peter and John answered and said to them, whether it is right in the sight of God to listen to you more than to God, you judge. We cannot but speak the things which we have seen and heard. So when they had further threatened them, they let them go, finding no way of punishing them because of the people, since they all glorify God for what had been done. That is the miracle of the lame man. And then, for the man was over 40 years old whom this miracle of healing had been performed. And being let go, they went to their own companions and reported all that the chief priests and elders had said to them. So when they heard that, they raised their voices to God with one accord and said, Lord, you are God who made the heavens and the earth, the sea and all that is in them, who by the mouth of your servant David have said, why did the nations rage and the people plot vain things? The kings of the earth took their stand. The rulers were gathered together against the Lord and against his Christ. It's something to be expected that governments, certain government people will try to come against you and stop you. Certain government agencies may try to stop us. But you know what? They cannot stop us proclaiming Jesus Christ in the public arena. We're to share the gospel of our Lord Jesus Christ with people so they can get saved. I like it what Peter says, whether it's right in the sight of God to listen to you or more than to God, you judge. I was confronted with that situation one time as I was doing a retirement ceremony for a gentleman that went to our church at Schofield
barracks, and it was a large gathering of people. I was asked not to

0: pray basically in Jesus' name. It was during the 90s, and there was a lot of discussion about you can't use the name of Jesus because it's too divisive and so forth, and offensive, they would say. But they asked me, the gentleman asked me to pray, and I know that Jesus says, if you ask anything in my name, I will do it that the Father may be glorified in the Son. So as a Christian pastor, I have to pray in the name of Jesus. Then this particular individual that asked me to be careful of the names I would use, he was a chaplain, unfortunately, at that time, in the government, and he was trying to follow all the rules that were being laid down during the Clinton administration. The Democrats were in charge. But I got up there and I prayed. When I prayed in the name of Jesus Christ. Heavenly Father, we thank you for your love and your grace and your tender mercies. Thank you, Jesus, for going to the cross for our sins. Thank you for rising from the grave on the third day. Thank you for your great salvation through being born again of the Holy Spirit. And may your blessings be upon so-and-so. And you guide him and lead him. We thank you for the career he's had in the military. Now may you guide his new life with his family as they venture off into a new journey. And I'm being summarized here. And then I said, in Jesus' name I pray. Now when I got done, I walked over and the gentleman, the chaplain, said to me, you didn't do what I asked you to do. I said, no, I did not. And I got to admit to you one thing. I've got to either please God or please you. I made the choice to please God. He did get a kind of a squeamish grin on his face, like, I understand, and we parted ways. But we have the First Amendment. That First Amendment gives us the right of the freedom of religion, the free exercise thereof. So nobody can stop us from exercising our religion in these United States of America. They may do it in other countries, but not in this country. We have that First Amendment, and besides that, we have our God that we must please first and foremost. We're to be subject to the rules and laws of government, but if the government laws go against our faith, then we stand for the faith and not for the laws of the government. What is our responsibility in regard to our nation? I put a question down for us. What is our responsibility in regard to our nation and our government leaders? I love what it says in 2 Chronicles chapter 7, so that we can understand how God will bless America mightily and abundantly. It says in 2 Chronicles chapter 7, verses 12 to 20, it says, then the Lord appeared to Solomon by night and said to him, I have heard your prayer, and I've chosen this place for myself as a house of sacrifice. When I shut up heaven and there is no rain, or command the locusts to devour the land, or send pestilence among my people, he then says, if my people, who are called by my name, will humble themselves and pray and seek my face and turn from their wicked ways, then I will hear from heaven and will forgive their sin and heal their land. Then he says, this is an addition to, that's the famous part that we always like to talk about and quote during our Declaration of Independence or any type of dealings with our nation as we're engaging ourselves in our 250th anniversary. So he says this, if my people are called by my name, will humble themselves and pray and seek my face and turn from their wicked ways, then I will hear from heaven and forgive their sin and heal their land. But then he adds on, he says, now my eyes will be open and my ears attentive to prayer made in this place. For now I have chosen and sanctified this house that my name may be there forever, and my eyes and my heart will be there perpetually. As for you, if you walk before me as your father David walked and do according to all that I have commanded you, and if you keep my statutes and my judgments, then I will establish the throne of your kingdom as I covenanted with David your father, saying you shall not fail to have a man as ruler in Israel. But if you turn away and forsake my statutes and my commandments, which I have set before you, and go and serve other gods and worship them, then I will uproot them from my land, which I have given them, and this house, which I have sanctified for my name. He says, I will cast out of my sight and will make it a proverb and a byword among all the peoples. Very fascinating that the Lord has spoken that. United States of America, we don't want us to become a byword amongst all peoples. We're passe, we've lost our glow, if you will. It's important for us, people here in America, that we repent of our sins. Stop sinning and start living for the Lord. Get ourselves into the Word of God. Let the Word of God change our hearts, our lives, our minds, our way of thinking, our way of speaking.
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3: A new accident. It's on the H1 townbound near the Waiawa Road overpass. That's making it much slower townbound from Kualakai Parkway and through the Waikele area. After the accident, you'll move okay to downtown. No backups yet at the Middle Street merge. East Oahu traffic is good on both Kalani and Oli Highway and on the freeway. Windward traffic moving fine on the Pali, the Likelike, and the H3. Some light showers around, so you may see some wet roads.
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10: And then in Ezra chapter 3, verse 1 to 3, they start to work. It says in early autumn, when the Israelites had settled in their towns, all the people assembled in Jerusalem with a unified purpose. Then Jeshua, the son of Jehozadak, joined his fellow priests and Zerubbabel, who's the governor at that time, the son of Shealtiel, with his family in rebuilding the altar of God in Israel. They started off with the altar, everybody. They didn't build the temple. Oh, we need an altar. No, they start off with the altar. Let's rebuild the altar of sacrifice that was torn down that our family used to worship at. And then it says that they wanted to sacrifice burnt offerings on it, as instructed in the law of Moses, the man of God. And even though the people were afraid of the local residents meaning the new inhabitants of the land who had squatted, and taken land, even though the people were afraid of the local residents, they rebuilt the altar at its old site, at the original site. Then they began to sacrifice burnt offerings on the altar of the Lord each morning and evening. Can you imagine how fulfilling that must have been? That they remembered, oh, Jerusalem, Jerusalem. Oh, Jerusalem. That was the prayer of every person that looked to the west, that was in Babylon or in Persia. They would look to the west. They would kneel down and worship to where the temple in Jerusalem was before people bowed down to Mecca. And they worshiped. Then one day, oh, Jerusalem, Jerusalem, my heart is in Jerusalem. And now they are actually re-inhabiting and repopulating Jerusalem again, establishing a national identity all over again, and worshiping the one true God in a country full of demigods. Here they come to worship one true God. God is using different people. God is using not only these kings, but God is also using these prophets. There's going to be a prophet. We just read from Ezra. We're going to read about Nehemiah later on. But remember Esther. Esther was married to King Xerxes, who would come in after Cyrus the Great. That was who Esther was married to. Then you're going to hear from Zechariah and Haggai. And Malachi is the last prophet we're going to hear of in the Old Testament. This is all to give us a bigger view of how God works. But what God is doing is he's taking paint. He's taking different people and he's using them. And it's going to, over a period of 100 years, it's going to take many men and women in order to bring this together, in order to rebuild what is important. What was it? Temple worship all over again. Yeah, right. If you're with me, somebody say amen. When I look at this and I think about this, go to chapter 3, verse 10. So they started off with the altar. Now go to verse 10. Verse 10 says, when the builders completed the foundation of the Lord's temple. The what? The foundation. The foundation. First you go for the altar, and then you go for the foundation. They built the altar first, then the foundation second. The foundation is important. If anybody's in construction, any construction guys in here, contractors of construction, you all know that the foundation will take the longest. No matter how high your building goes, you have to build the foundation. The foundation will take the longest. Why? Because you got to level it. You got to make sure that you're building on a sure foundation. Come on. Because those who build their house upon a rock, though the wind comes and the rain comes, that house will not fall. That house will stand. Come on. And when you build on the rock of Jesus Christ, you are good. You have to rebuild your foundation. So it says, when the builders completed the foundation of the Lord's temple, watch this, the priests put on their robes and took their places to their trumpets and to blow their trumpets. And the Levites, descendants of Asaph, clashed their cymbals to praise the Lord, just as the King David had this prescribed. And with praise and thanks, they sang this song to the Lord. He is so good. His faithful love endures forever. And then all the people gave a great shout, praising the Lord, because the foundation of the Lord's temple had been laid. Amen. We built this city. We built this city on rock and roll. No, they didn't. They built it on Jesus. And then verse 12, but many of the older priests, Levites, and other leaders who had seen the first temple wept aloud when they saw the new temple's foundation. And the others, however, were shouting for joy. And the joyful shouting and the weeping mingled together in a loud noise that could be heard far in the distance. Can you imagine what that must have sounded like? I mean, think about it for a moment. The kupuna, who remember the old temple, oh my gosh, they started crying. They were melancholy, mixed emotions. I remember the first temple. I remember the first temple. And they're old enough. 70 years later, so they got to be 80 years old. About 80 years old, making that journey and that trek all the way back to Jerusalem, 4 months in the hot sun. And they begin to look at this and they see the new foundation laid. And there's a little bit of disappointment. And a little bit of like, oh, I can't believe I'm actually seeing it. And the younger generation, they don't know. They're just happy. They're just stoked. Wow, we've been hearing all about Jerusalem, all about the temple, and now it's finally being rebuilt. And here's what I learned, that time and age changes your perspective. The longer you've been away from something, the older that you get, it changes the way that you see things. You know what I'm talking about? Like, I'm from the Big Island. I go home every once in a while, and I will drive by my old high school, and I'll get there. And my high school was big when I was there. But now, I get back there, it seems so small. I drive by the house that my mom and dad raised us in. I know exactly where my room is, and I don't like to go all the time because they don't take care of it like I did. You know what I'm saying? Like my mom and dad did. And I drive by over there, and I see that old house, and I look at it. And you know what? When I was a kid, that thing was huge. Now that I'm adult, small. Can't believe they raised 4 kids in that house. You know what I'm talking about? Now I go back and all my high school friends grew up with them. Bruh, back then I was small. Now they all look 5'6" to me. You know what I'm saying? Time and distance will change your perspective. But I love this because they're building on a foundation. And this new foundation, sometimes you're building your life on a new foundation, the same foundation, but God is rebuilding that foundation in your life. Maybe you used to go to church, now you're back in church, God's rebuilding that foundation. Maybe you started off with the foundation that your mom and dad gave you, you're improving upon that foundation. I believe that we need to improve upon each other's foundation, that we're not using one another, but we're being blessed by one another because of what someone has gone before you and built, and you have to honor that. Like, I'm thinking about my kids. The old school thinking was, I started from the bottom, you start from the bottom. No, I think it's more like, that serves in a lot of cases. But I think I did what I've done. Now you do what you do with what I've done. That's called building upon the foundation that I've already laid for you. Don't tear it down. Come on, somebody, don't tear it down. Build upon it in the name of Jesus. And so when we build upon the foundation that someone already did, I got to tell you this, like even though we're celebrating our 25-year anniversary as a church, 25, come on, 25, yeah. Praise God. Yeah. Make sure you get your tickets because they're going to be sold out. I mean, I know there's only 8,000 seats, and I say only because our church is 3 times the size of that, okay? If everybody came at one time, you're here, it'd be over that. It'd be over 24,000. We only got 8,000 seats. And then we're still going to celebrate the rest of the week on Saturday and Sunday here as well. But I'm telling you this. See, what God has done in 25 years, what I don't talk about a lot, but I mention it, is the church was there in Waikele and in Waipahu 13 years ago, before that. There were 5 pastors in 13 years. And they had their level of fruitfulness and their time, and then handed off to somebody else. Somebody else led it. It was started off first by a guy named Chuck Saronin. 1989, a guy named Chuck Saronin left Hope Chapel Kaneohe to go start Hope Chapel Waipahu, I guess, or the West Side. And that's what he did. Took over by a guy named Tim Bunch. Took over for a guy named Tim Gruber. Took over by a guy named John Haig. And took over lastly by a guy named Ray Arney, whose son Gabe works on our staff. Ray Arnie led it for about almost 4 years, and then God called me and Lisa to come here, and it was a step of obedience to come. We didn't see thousands. We didn't see 25 years. We just saw maybe 3 years at the most, and 5 years at the most is what the furthest I could see back then. That's the longest vision I ever had, was 5 or 10 years. And here we are today. But someone laid the foundation. There were several thousands of dollars in the bank. That's a foundation. There was already an elementary school that they were meeting in. That's a foundation that we built upon. And after that, God builds on the foundation. It's a start. It was a start. And to the people in Jerusalem that were rebuilding the temple, it wasn't ideal conditions, and neither was it for us. But we were obedient, and it's a start.
11: Yeah.
10: You know, when Lisa and I first got married and we lived in Canfor Housing Road in Kalihi. Come on, everybody, anybody from Kalihi, let me hear you go. Chee! Okay, now go. Psst, psst. All right. Hui, psst. Can I get a hui? Psst. Okay, all right. So we grew up in Kalihi. We lived in Kalihi. And we lived underneath the Tokudas in a 3-bedroom, me, Lisa, and Courtney. And you know what? To us, that was the best. And it was a start.
11: Right.
10: It was a start.
11: Amen.
10: And when I look at the days where, before I got a better car, a more reliable, newer car, for like about 10 to 12 years of our marriage, I was buying used cars, 15 years of our marriage, buying used cars, mostly Volvos, and I'd fix them. Because why? Because I could change the oil without having to go underneath the car. I could just do them from the top because I had plenty of room. Just unscrew the, anyway, that's how I did it. Because why? I just couldn't get my hands in the Corolla. I just couldn't get my hands in the Accord. My hands were too long, too big. I just couldn't do it. And so what do we do? So I just would buy cars for $6,000, $7,000. And you know what? We looked at each other and said, it's a start. And when pastor told me, save all your money, save all your money, save your money. 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You buy the used car because you don't get the house first. 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Good for them, good for them, good for them. 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Guess what? We got the house, and we got the house at $250,000. Oh, you can't buy nothing for $250 today. Nothing. My first 3-bedroom house, $250,000. And it wasn't the nicest house. It was the best house we could afford. It was the best house we could afford in the nicest neighborhood we could afford. It was actually the worst house in the best neighborhood. And we looked at each other and we just said, it's a start. And when we got married, people, we didn't need brand new this and brand new that and brand new this. People said, we'll give you a table. We give you this, we give you that. We said, okay, it's a start. And God is rebuilding something in your life. And it's a start. And no matter where you're at, do the most you can with what God gave you. Come on, somebody say amen. So they start rebuilding, and there are people like Haggai. Haggai exhorts them, hey, you guys stop building. You got comfortable. That's Haggai. Then there's a guy named Zechariah. Zechariah encourages them. He tells them, not by might, not by power, but by my spirit, says the Lord. Zechariah comes along. All of these different prophets toward the end of the Old Testament. Why? To rebuild Israel. To rebuild Jerusalem. To rebuild the temple. And when I look at this and I think about my life and your life, I think about what God is doing. When I think about all of the things that God is building, when you start off, I tell you what, when you start off with, you got to start off with the altar. And when you start off with the altar, God is reestablishing sacrifice in your life. And he is reestablishing the priority of worship. He is reestablishing a relationship with God. And now that fire is in you, and it burns because it's the Holy Spirit. And that's why the Bible tells us that your body is the temple of the Holy Spirit. And that's why when God rebuilds, it's not the nicest temple, guys, come on, but you get the idea, okay? And God rebuilds the temple of your life, and you become the temple of the Holy Spirit. And God begins to first set the foundation. And who's the chief cornerstone?
11: Jesus.
10: Jesus is the chief cornerstone. And then First Peter says that we are living stones, and some of you are living, we're all living stones being put together, building this incredible cathedral that God has. You're a stone, you're a stone, you're a stone, you're a stone, I'm a stone. God is putting together, some of you guys used to get stoned, not anymore. And God is putting together, no, I don't smoke that no more, my man. I don't do the ganja. No, you are full of Jesus now. Come on, somebody. Come on, put away your vape. Throw your vape away when you go home. Living stones. Chief cornerstone, Jesus. He's building it together, and then you're saved. But then there's one more. And God brings in a Nehemiah. And Nehemiah gets a holy burden. In the book of Nehemiah, the Bible says that he was the number two man in all. He was really like the number two. He was the cupbearer to the king. And to be the cupbearer to the king is more than being a sommelier, more than sampling the wine to make sure that the king doesn't die and the king is not dissatisfied with its vintage. It's more than a not too sweet, not too rancid, but just right. More than that, the cupbearer was the administrative official that was really one of the right-hand men of the king. And he had a burden. And his burden was, he heard about the walls being torn down. Yeah, they rebuilt the temple. Yeah, they got the altar. They got worship going on. But they were a laughing stock because he lives in Persia. And he knows what walls and gates, what security means to a city. Worship team can come up. He knows what all of that means. And he approaches the king and he says to him in Nehemiah chapter 2, verse 17 to 18, he says, "But you know very well what trouble we are in. Jerusalem lies in ruins and its gates have been destroyed by fire. And let us rebuild the wall of Jerusalem and end this disgrace." And then he told the people how gracious the hand of God had been on him and about my conversation with the king. And they replied, "Yes, let's rebuild the wall." So they began the work again, and then they begin to repair the wall. The walls, the gates. There's so many, over 12 gates. The walls were so high, and the gates allowed things in and let people out. And the gates in ancient cities were like administrative centers. They were like Department of Planning and Permitting. They were like, you know, they were different, like the DMV. And the Bible said that they were administrative centers, and then people would come in and come out, and there was security here. They had TSA agents. They did, but they had different letters. And then they were good. They're good. Metal detectors checking everybody in and out. And then there were walls that had to be repaired. And the Bible says that every man had a sword in one hand and a trowel in the other. And they were ready to hear the ram's horn. And if they blew it, they would know that the enemies, who did not want to see this happen, that they were ready to defend their families and their city. Because the enemy did not want this wall built and did not want this gate returned. And some of us in this room here today, that the enemy has been trying to taunt you and telling you, who are you to rebuild your family? Who are you to rebuild your reputation? Who are you? Who do you think you are? And God says, not by might, Zechariah, not by power, but by my spirit, says the Lord. That's how he's going to rebuild. This was my life. Walls burned, broken. You know when they dismantle walls and they dismantle, you know what? They dismantle and they burn it. Why do you burn the rocks? So that you can't use charred stone. So the painstaking task of washing off years of soot all over a rock so that it will adhere to mortar again is a lot of work. And the enemy thinks we ain't got it in us. You don't have the patience. You don't have the time. You don't even have the wherewithal to clean up all those rocks. But you do. Because it's going to be hard work, but it will be worth all of the work. It's going to be worth picking up that big stone and repairing that marriage. It is going to be a lot of work to reestablish a relationship with your children. It is not going to be easy to put back the pieces of your life, but God will do it. Not by might, not by power, but by my Spirit, says the Lord. And so they rebuild it, and they rebuild it with the Lord's help. And this is a picture of our life. What is the wall? So if this is the Spirit, if this is the Spirit establishing worship all over again in your life, you being the temple of the Holy Spirit, giving your life to Jesus, then this is the soul. And God, that's why you ever see like, well, God, why is it taking so long for him or her? They gave their lives to the Lord, but they're still the same in some ways. Because God needs to repair the wall. And God needs to repair their soul. What's the soul? The soul is your intellect, your will, and your emotions, and some of your personality. And when you let the Lord come in, Lord, heal that part of me. And some people, I know that the enemy came over the wall and you thought your wall was high enough. I know that your gate got burned when you were younger and the enemy came in to your gate, came into your temple, came into your life. And I can tell you right now that God wants to heal that in the name of Jesus. He's been doing it all weekend in Jesus' name. Come on, stand to your feet. Stand to your feet. Hallelujah. Come on, praise him right where you are right now. Come on, he is worthy of all of our praise. With every eye closed and every head bowed here in the room today, how many of you would say, Mike, the Holy Spirit was talking to me when you were talking about the gates. Stuff came in, I let it in, snuck in. Some of you were thinking that when I was talking about the walls, that maybe that was you, that vulnerability was part of what was going on in your life, that there was not the vigilance that you were expecting over your life. But I'm here to tell you that vulnerability is gone. I'm here to tell you that vigilance is here, that God is watching, he is with you, and he is healing you in the name of Jesus. If you receive that today, if you believe that and apprehend that today, I want you to raise your hand right in the room right now at the count of three, and I want you to give him a great shout in the count of three. 1, 2, 3. Hallelujah. If you're under 30, I'm just thinking about people who are under 30 right now. You could be 12, you could be 18, you could be 22, you could be 30. I'm just thinking about you right now, that there is a foundation that is being laid right now. That you are going to build on this foundation. You are building on a foundation. And don't look down on it. Don't despise the day of small beginnings, Zephaniah says,

0: in the Lord and get be with Jesus. If that's you, you are under the age of 30. Raise your hand right now in this room here today, under the age of 30. Look around, church. This is the age, part of the age of our church. Hallelujah. We want to pray for all of the people under 30. Oh, to be under 30 again. If I knew what I knew now at the age of 30, oh my God. Father, we come before you. We thank you for every 30-year-old and under. We thank you for every 9-year-old, for every 12-year-old, for every 13-year-old, for every 19-year-old, every 27, 25, 22, every 30-year-old. And God, we pray, Lord, your hand would be with them. God, I pray that they would understand foundations, foundation of the Word of God, the foundation of life and faith. God, I pray that they would see it, they would believe it, they would receive it, they would experience it in our church. Anything is possible. God, we love you. We bless you in Jesus' name. Amen. Put your hand down one more time. One second. Last prayer of the service. No, well, the last prayer. It's two more. This one's last for me. Here it is. I want to lead you to Jesus. I think you've already been led. I think you've already been led to Jesus. If you don't know him, now you do. But I want to seal that. I want to seal it with a prayer and a commitment from you saying, I want that fire in me. I want to be a temple of the Holy Spirit that the Lord can use. Make my life an offering. I put my life on that altar as a sacrifice. I want to give my life to Jesus, to the perfect, sinless Lamb of God that takes away the sin of the world. That's you and me. And that's you. Some of you think, Mike, I'm not ready. You ready for what? What? What you got to get ready for? The devil ain't waiting for you ready. Oh, I don't know yet. Let me go fix some things. You can't fix it without Jesus. You can't fix it. Oh, but time heals all wounds. Time doesn't heal all wounds. Time hides all wounds. Only Jesus can heal wounds. Ooh, come on. Time does not heal all wounds. It just hides the wound until something else comes up. And there's the wound. Only Jesus can heal the wound. Come on. From the front row to the back row, from the right side to the left side, to every side, online, overflow. Don't hold back. Don't hold back. Don't hold back. Today is the day of your salvation. Get ready to raise your hand at the count of three. This is it. Here we go. One, he will never let you down. Two, for God so loved the world. Get ready. One, two, one, two, three. Put your hand up if that's you. Come on, high, high, high, high. Put it up high, put it up high. One, two, three, four, five, six, seven, eight, nine right there. 10, 11 right there. 12, 13, 14, 15, 16, 17, 18, 19, 20, 21, 22, 23, 24, 24, 25, 26, 27, 28, 29, 30, 31, 32, 33, 34, 35, 36, 37. Keep them up. 37, 38, 39, 40, 41, 42. God bless you. 42, 43, 44, 45, 46, 47, 48, 49, 50 right there. 50, 51, 52, 53, 54, 55, 56, 57, 58, 59, 60. At least 60 people so far. Come on. Four in overflow. I want everybody to repeat after me. Say Jesus. Especially the 64. Say Jesus. Today, I surrender. Give you my life. Thank you for dying on the cross, shedding your blood that washes my sins as white as snow. I'm born again. The old is past. The new is begun. I'm a new creation in Christ Jesus, created to serve you and to bring you glory with the life you gave me. In Jesus' mighty name I pray. And everybody said, amen, amen, and amen. Come on, thank the Lord.
1: What a powerful word. Come on, somebody. 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Until next time, God bless you, and aloha.
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3: A new problem on the windward side. There's a new water main break reported along Kamehameha Highway in the Waiahole area. Only one lane is open. Traffic is being counterflowed between Waiahole Poi Factory and Waiahole Beach Park. The East Oahu traffic slows when you get on the freeway. On the west side, the accident on the H1 at Waiava Road has been moved. Traffic, though, is still extra slow from Kualakai Parkway. There was also an accident on the H2. It's backed up before Kauka Boulevard.
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8: From the Malama Media News Center, I'm Chaz Hontai. A Chinatown nightclub is accusing the Honolulu Liquor Commission of renewed retaliation. Scarlet Honolulu filed its second civil rights lawsuit after receiving a $670,000 settlement last year. The lawsuit alleges delayed license applications, restricted public records, and targeted enforcement actions. Scarlet says its extended hours application remains unresolved after more than 500 days, while 17 later applications were approved. And University of Hawaii technology and astronomers are helping power NASA's newest space telescope. NASA launched a Nancy Grace Roman Space Telescope from Florida on Sunday. Its massive camera uses 18 infrared sensors descended from technology developed by UH researchers. 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Got extra guests? Get Timmy T's. Mostly sunny, highs in the upper 80s.
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10: Heaven, a place of feasting and fellowship, a place of activities and worship. 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

0: When we have something enjoyable to look forward to tomorrow, it makes the stresses of today a little easier to take. Have you noticed that? It's all about perspective. And today on A New Beginning, Pastor Greg Laurie helps us adopt a biblical perspective on the challenges of today. It's a message called, Why Do Christians Have to Suffer? We'll look ahead to our everlasting reward and let that give us encouragement for the temporary pain and opposition we face today.
1: Heaven. I love to talk about heaven. I love to think deeply about heaven. Why? It's my future destination as a Christian, and it's yours as well. What will we see when we arrive in heaven? What will we do when we finally get to heaven? The reason I bring this topic up is here before us in the book of Acts is a story of a man who went to heaven and returned. He's the Apostle Paul. He was given a glimpse of glory. Have you ever been to a theater? And I don't know about you, but I've been going to theaters like I used to. But when you're in a theater, they show trailers for new films, right? There was one film I was very excited about seeing. After I saw the trailer was amazing. And then I went and saw the film, and guess what? The trailer was better than the film. Has that ever happened to you? Well, Paul is sort of given a trailer, if you will, but even more. He actually died, went to heaven, and returned back to earth. He had a glimpse of things to come, and then ultimately saw the realized version of it. And we've had little glimpses of glory in our lives. You know, those special moments, you know, with you're with family or friends, or you watch the greatest sunset or the greatest sunrise. Or you see a rainbow. Man, if you ever get tired of a rainbow, something's wrong with you. And I found that I can't photograph a rainbow. I'll pull my phone out, and the phone never gives a representation of what I saw with my own eyes. So last Sunday, I was visiting our church on Maui, Harvest Kumalani, and I was having dinner one night with Jim Felchner, who's the campus pastor, and he told me there's more whales here right now, not in the church, but in the water. There's more whales in the waters of Maui than any other time. It's a great time to go whale watching. I said, I wish I could go. He says, there's a guy in the church who has a boat. Maybe he'll take you out. And sure enough, that guy did take us out. His name is Steve, and we're thankful for that. But, you know, all these beautiful things, these are God's creation. And they remind us that something greater is coming. Heaven is not a watered-down version of the greatest moments on earth. The greatest moments on earth are a glimpse of greater things to come. Heaven will be your greatest dreams realized and even more. So we're going to talk about that a little bit later, but we come to the second section of the book of Acts now. Here are the apostles. In this case, it's Paul and Barnabas. Remember Barnabas? He was the guy who encouraged people. So here they arrive at Lystra. Acts 14, verse 8. While they were at Lystra, Paul and Barnabas came upon a man with crippled feet. He had been that way from birth, so he had never walked. He was sitting and listening as Paul preached. Looking straight at him, Paul realized he had faith to be healed, and he called to him in a loud voice, "Stand up!" The man jumped to his feet and started walking. When the crowd saw what Paul had done, they shouted in their local dialect, "These men are gods in human form!" They decided that Barnabas was the Greek god Zeus, and Paul was Hermes. So we'll stop there. So now the people go on to offer sacrifices to Paul and Barnabas. Paul stops them, you guys. We're here to tell you that there's a God in heaven to worship. We are not gods. We're turning you to the true God. Now here's the amazing thing. They face opposition. From who? From their religious opponents. Verse 19, some Jews arrived from Antioch and Iconium and won the crowds to their side. They stoned Paul and drug him out of town thinking he was dead. But the believers gathered around him. He got up and went back into the town. Many commentators believe that this is the moment that Paul was killed and raised from the dead. Why do we believe that? Well, there has to be a moment where Paul died. Because Paul talks about it, and we're going to read the verse in a moment, in 2 Corinthians 12. Was this the moment? I personally think it was. Many commentators think it was as well. He died and was raised from the dead. I wonder how that played out. So here's Paul. He's stoned. And by the way, it was horrible to be stoned. Painful. It could last for a while. Awful way to die. And so Paul dies and he's in heaven and he's standing before God. And the Lord says, "Welcome to heaven, Paul. Well done, good and faithful servant." I have some good news and bad news. You say, "Greg, where is this in the Bible?" It's not in the Bible. I'm just saying this could have happened. Okay, Lord, what's the good news? The good news is, Paul, you're coming back again. Really? Again? Where am I going? That brings me to the bad news. There are some believers down there praying over your dead body that you would be resurrected. Paul says to the Lord, "Don't listen to them. They're sinners." No, Paul, I actually want to bring you back again. I have some things for you to do still. In fact, quite a few things. "No, Lord, I don't want to go back. Listen to this. No one who is in heaven right now, if given the choice, would want to return to earth again. Don't feel sorry for your loved ones that are in heaven. Feel sorry for you because you're still here." Right? You're having some great experience. I don't know, a birthday, or you got a cool gift. "Oh, I wish my loved one was here." They're like in the presence of God Almighty with angels singing. I think they're pretty good, okay? I know you wish there, and I'm not making fun of that because I've felt that many times. You wish they were here with you because you miss them. But just know, they're really good. And you'll see that one day for yourself. We all will.
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1: 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It's not just a travel experience. 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
1: So Paul is raised again from the dead, possibly right here. And now we read about what he saw. Go over to 2 Corinthians 12. Paul says, "It's doubtless not profitable for me to boast." In other words, I'm not going to brag about this. "I'll come to visions and revelations in the Lord. I knew a man in Christ who 14 years ago, whether in the body, I don't know, whether out of the body, again, I don't know, God knows, such a man was caught into the third heaven. And I know such a man, whether he was in the body or out of the body, I don't know, God knows, but he was called and caught up to paradise. He heard things so astounding they cannot be expressed in words, things no human is allowed to tell." I love the way Paul approaches this. "Yeah, I knew this guy. In the body, out of the body, I don't even know." He's talking about himself. He's trying not to boast. It'd be pretty hard to not boast that you'd been to heaven, right? "Yeah, I've been to heaven." Notice he didn't write a book about it. What's with that? Paul didn't even write a chapter. He says, "The things I heard, I can't even really describe them to you." The third heaven, where's that? Well, I think the first heaven is probably just what we see when we walk outside, the sky, the clouds, the atmosphere surrounding our earth, the second heaven, outer space, the planets, the galaxies, the stars. The third heaven, that's a dwelling place of God, and the future destination of believers is a third heaven way, way, way, way out there. I don't think it's necessarily far out there. I think it's simply another dimension. And it may be closer than you realize. We talked about this when we spoke of angels. Angels and demons are coexisting. with us right now. Just as there's a physical world, there's a spiritual world. Just as there is a natural world, there's a supernatural world. So is heaven just right next to us? I don't know where it is. Paul was caught into the third heaven. He uses the word paradise. It was paradise. That's a word that is used three times in the Bible to indicate the future life. Jesus used this word when he spoke to that criminal on the cross crucified next to him. Jesus' first statement from the cross was, "Father, forgive them, for they know not what they do." And right on the spot, that hardened criminal believed in Jesus, and he turned to the Lord and said, "Lord, remember me when you come into your kingdom." And Jesus said, "Truly, truly, I say to you, today you will be with me in what? Paradise." That's the word. Boy, talk about being at the right place at the right time. That guy, huh? A deathbed conversion, for sure. He believed and joined Jesus in paradise. It's also used in the book of Revelation, chapter 2, to describe our future dwelling place. But it can be translated the royal garden of a king. It's hard for us to wrap our minds around. I don't think there's anything I could point to and say it's like this. But when we're talking about the royal garden of a king, think of a palatial, massive estate with a beautifully manicured garden. Paul says it was like that. Incredible. And then he says in verse 4, "I heard things so astounding, they cannot be expressed in words. Things no human is allowed to tell." Know this. Heaven is a place of sight and sound. The King James Bible uses the word heaven 582 times in 550 different places. Heaven is a real place. You got to think of it that way because that's what it is. Jesus said, "I go to prepare a what for you? A place." It's a place. Remember, heaven is a prepared place for prepared people. So whatever you're going through right now is preparation for something else. You know, we love to quote Romans 8:28, and so we should. We know that all things work together for good to those that love God, and are called according to his purpose. But then verse 29 really helps us understand the whole concept. "For whom God did foreknow, he also did predestine to be conformed into the image of his own dear son." Let's put it together. We know that all things work together for good of those that love God and are called according to his purpose. "And whom God foreknew, he predestined them to be conformed into the image of his own dear son." Allow me to paraphrase it. Whatever you go through in life is preparing you to be more like Jesus. Right? So that's the big picture. We tend to interpret Romans 8:28 through a narrow lens. Well, this means that good will come out of the bad, and sometimes that happens. In fact, a lot of times, despite the bad, God will do something good, right? But then there are times, if we're honest, when a bad thing happens to us, and we can't see anything good coming out of it, and we say, so where's Romans 8:28 now? Romans 8:28 is saying, read verse 29. "Whom he foreknew, he called to be conformed into the image of Jesus." God is changing you and preparing you. Why? Because through many tribulations, we will enter the kingdom of God. Heaven, a place of feasting and fellowship, a place of activities and worship. Dare I say it? Heaven is a place of fun, a celebration, and that

My weakness makes me strong in him. Get it? Oh, so all suffering is not bad. Oh, so adversity can actually be used by God. So this thing I'm going through right now that makes no sense is actually making me more like Jesus and getting me ready for the afterlife. And God can actually use it. It could even be a tool for me to help other people. Now I'm starting to understand, and I can even rejoice in it. Let me end with this. One day, we'll enter the afterlife. We decide in this life where we will spend the afterlife. And I want to ask you in closing, do you have absolute certainty that you will go to heaven when you die? As I said earlier, heaven is a prepared place for prepared people. Listen to this. You don't go to heaven to find Christ. You go to Christ to find heaven. Go to Christ to find heaven. It is through Jesus and only Jesus that we will get to heaven. Oh, I know. That's kind of controversial now. Too bad. Bible hasn't changed. He is the way to the Father. There is no other way. Jesus said, I am the way, the truth, and the life, and no man comes to the Father but by me. Are you ready? You know, when I fly, you have to go through a lot of things now. Oh, it's just horrible flying. You buy your ticket, you reserve your seat, you board your plane, you reach your destination, you deplane, but you can't just walk down to the airport, skip security, do whatever you want, board whatever plane you want, take whatever seat you want. That's not going to happen. And in the same way, you can't just say, well, I'm going to go to heaven. I'm a good person. You're a good person on the basis of what and compared to who? You're not good enough, I can tell you. That's why Christ died on the cross for you 2,000 years ago and shed his blood. You have to admit you're a sinner. You have to admit you're a sinner and turn from that sin and put your faith in Jesus. And then you can know you'll go to heaven. So as we close right now, I want to extend an invitation for you to get ready, for you to ask Jesus to come into your life. And if you've not done this yet, do it right here, right now. Let's all pray. Father, I thank you for your word to us. I thank you for your promise of forgiveness if we'll come to Jesus. So we ask now that you will speak to the hearts of any here who do not yet know you. Help them to come to you and believe in you right now. In Jesus' name I pray. Amen.

0: 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And I'm telling you, this has some of the best must-have principles for believers. Hmm. Now, is it meant more as a primer for new Christians or for sort of a refresh for all of us? What's the main goal?
1: That's a great question. The answer is it's meant for both.
0: Okay.
1: Yes. It's great for a new Christian to read this because it goes through the basic things that every growing, and I want to emphasize that word growing, Christian needs to know. The Christian life is one of constant development, constant change, constant growth. And so to encourage that growth, there are certain things that we must engage in. And by the way, Dave, these are things that we never outgrow. Any more than you would outgrow eating. You know, can you imagine somebody saying, oh, yeah, I used to be into the whole eating thing. I would eat with the best of them, breakfast, lunch, dinner, even an occasional snack, but I don't eat anymore. Well, that's interesting. The reality is you're not going to be with us much longer.
0: Yeah.
1: Or, oh, yes, I used to breathe air with everybody else. No, there's certain things you need to do to function physically, and the same is true spiritually. And I think what I share in this book is nothing new in one sense, so it could be new to some people, especially.

0: a new believer, but the importance of reading the Bible, how to do that more effectively, how to get the most out of Bible study, how to pray, secrets to answered prayer. I talk about the importance of the church, being involved in the church. I also address the topic of sharing your faith, how to do it, how not to do it, and much more. So yes, this will be an encouraging book for a brand new believer, but it will also be an encouraging book for any believer that wants to keep growing. And we should all want that.
1: Oh, yeah, that's for sure. Well, let us send you a copy of this brand new book from Pastor Greg. Again, it's called What Every Growing Christian Needs to Know. 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Or just go online to harvest.org. And then if you'd like to make a change in your relationship with God today, Pastor Greg has some additional thoughts to share.
0: Maybe as you've been listening to this message, you've thought, I wish I could come into this relationship with God. I just don't know how. Let me tell you how you can come into a relationship with God right here, right now. First of all, you need to recognize you need God. You need to admit you're a sinner. I know some people choke on that word, but the Bible says all have sinned and fallen short of the glory of God. But then you need to recognize that Jesus Christ, the Son of God, died on the cross for your sin. The Bible says, while we were yet sinners, Christ died for us. And then you need to believe in Jesus. Jesus put it this way, for God so loved the world, he gave his only begotten Son, and whosoever believes in him should not perish, but have everlasting life. You might ask, how does one believe in Jesus? To believe means to put your faith and trust in Christ alone, and to receive him into your life as your own friend, Savior, and Lord. The Bible says, for as many as received him, he gave them the power to become sons of God. Would you like to receive Christ? And by that I mean, would you like to ask Jesus to enter into your life and be your Savior, your friend, your Lord? If so, you can just pray this prayer after me. It's a simple prayer. You can pray it out loud if you would like, or you could pray it in the quietness of your heart. But if you want Jesus Christ to forgive you of your sin, if you want to go to heaven when you die, or maybe you want to make a recommitment to the Lord, just pray this prayer after me now. Pray these words if you would. Lord Jesus, I know that I'm a sinner, but I know that you're the Savior who died on the cross for my sin. I turn now from my sin, and I ask you to come into my life and forgive me of all of my sin. Thank you for loving me. Thank you for hearing this prayer, and thank you for answering this prayer. In Jesus' name I pray, amen. Hey, if you just prayed that prayer, I want to congratulate you and say, welcome to the family of God.
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3: If you're a West or Central Oahu commuter, allow extra time if you're heading in right now. There have been three accidents on the west side, on the H1 townbound at Waiava Road, on the H2 southbound at the Waianae exit, and on Kamehameha Highway southbound at the Waipahu exit. That's got the traffic backed up to Patsy Mink Park. On the Windward Coast, there's a new water main break. Only one lane is open on Kamehameha Highway in the Waiahole area. Traffic is being contraflowed.
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19: 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The following message was recorded during one of our Sunday morning worship services. Let's listen in as Pastor Scott Custer shares God's word with us in the second part of a message entitled 38 Wonders Number 27, God Gives Me His Spirit, Gifted.
18: That a believer who's not using their gifts to make a difference is robbing the church. Is robbing the mission of God and the people of God of a contribution that God wants them to make. A unique contribution that nobody else with the same personality, the same gifting, the same background could make in the same way. You see, if we don't serve the church and the mission of God, lose out. Not only that, but we actually lose out because we lose out on the joy and the blessing of having contributed as the Holy Spirit gave us purpose to do. When we refuse to use our gifts to make a difference, we rob God's people and God's mission. Sitting on the sidelines is how we waste the Spirit's gifts. Now, from time to time, we absolutely need to rest. There needs to be time for recuperation. This is not about going, going, and going, and going. This is not about earning approval from God. The gospel tells us Jesus has earned all of our approval for us. This is simply about playing our part, about getting to do what God has asked us to do, gifted us to do, called us to do, and what the Holy Spirit wants to empower us to do. God does not want you to overextend yourself. God does not want you to burn out of ministry, but he does want you to make serving his mission and his church a priority. That's what his gifting is for. So is it a priority in your life to serve God's people and God's mission? Now, suppose you're here today and you go, hey, Scott, this is cool, but I'm not really sure what my gifting is. I'm not sure what my spiritual gifts may be. How could I go about discovering those spiritual gifts? Well, there are these great online surveys. You can just Google one. I'm just kidding. Don't Google them. This may sound a little obtuse. Actually, you can Google them. I'm not trying to say there's no value to those. There absolutely is. You just take those with a grain of salt, I guess is all I'm asking. Now, I think the advice, though, that Scripture gives us might sound a bit more obvious, a bit more obtuse. But if you want to discover what your gifts are, serve. You will discover your spiritual gifts by serving. Because as you serve in the ministry and the mission of the church, you're going to start to see what you're good at and what you're not good at. You're going to get a feel for what you're passionate about and what you're gifted for. You're going to get feedback from other people that tells you, hey, you're on the right track. And the Spirit's going to fill you with joy at using your gifts. You're going to learn aspects of what kind of contribution God wants you to be making. Where are you having the greatest impact in the people of God and the mission of God? You're not going to find that out unless you get out there and serve. Now, how do you discover it as you're serving? It's not just go serve and you'll figure it out. I'm going to give you some things. There's four things I want you to consider as you are serving that I think will lead you to figuring out and discovering possibly what your spiritual gifts may be. So as you're serving, consider these four things. First, consider your ability. Consider your ability. You're not going to discover what you're good at apart from serving, so you just got to try stuff. See what you're good at. Maybe you have abilities that you didn't even know about. Maybe you're really good at working with kids, but you didn't know that unless you try. Maybe you find out that you really love facilitating conversation and leading a life group of adults. How are you going to know? You just got to give it a try, give it a shot. Do you have an ability to help with worship or to help with hospitality or keiki or outreach? What are your abilities? Side note, though, just because you have an ability does not mean you don't need to work on that thing. You don't have to work on that gift. For example, let's say some hypothetical person should stand up here and say, I have the gift of preaching, and therefore I do not need to prepare. I have the gift, I'm going to stand up here and just go. That is a train wreck waiting to happen, right? You wouldn't want to do that, that'd be a waste of your time. So just because we have an ability for something does not mean we don't need to develop. So as you are serving and as you're considering your ability, not only are you going to figure out what it is, not only are you going to discover your ability, but you need to develop your ability. I'm constantly looking for, I'm subscribed to preaching blogs and love reading preaching books because I want to get better at this. I have a long ways to go. I want to improve the gifts that God has given me. So as you serve, your abilities, you should discover them and you should develop them because those abilities likely may be tied to a spiritual gift you may have. They may not be, but they may likely be. So the same is also true for your affinities. What do you have an affinity for? What are you passionate about? What gets your heart going? Are you passionate about people worshiping God? Awesome. I'd love to have you on the worship ministry. Do you care about kids learning from an early age that God loves them? If so, come talk to us because we're looking for an early childhood director. There's different ways we can serve. There's different passions we have. Maybe you have a passion that the word of God be understood by people. And you're passionate about helping them apply it in their minds and in their lives. Maybe you're passionate about serving a cause. Maybe it's something for justice in the community. Maybe you have a cause or a heart and affinity to make sure guests are warmly greeted so that they know they are valued and they are warmly welcomed here at International. Maybe that's a passion you have. Maybe you have an affinity for prayer and interceding for others. I think that's an often overlooked one that you may have a passion for. And if so, I want to stir that in you. If you have a passion for prayer, keep praying. Like, pray hard. In the church I grew up in, there were these two women, Ingrid and Gudrun. And these two women had a passion and an affinity for prayer. They spent tons of time on their knees. And to this day, the pastor of that church I grew up in is convinced that these women waged and won spiritual battles in the unseen world that led to conversions and growth for that church for decades. So what about you? What holy, God-honoring passions has he put in you? Consider those. Those probably from God. There's a way that might be tied to your spiritual gift. What affinities do you have? How do you like to make a difference to God's people and to God's mission? Again, it's going to be hard to discover what you're passionate about if you're just sitting on the sidelines. You got to get in there and serve. And you might even discover you have a passion for something you didn't even know existed before. Thirdly, consider the affirmation that you receive from others. Because other people are going to notice what you're good at. So I encourage you, open yourself up to feedback. God's servants are not afraid of constructive feedback, right? Because God's servants, they're not there for their own ego. We're not there to further our own kingdom. We're here to help God's mission and God's people. So constructive feedback should be a welcome thing for us. But you also can't get feedback about a contribution unless you make a contribution first. So get in there, get served, find somewhere, serve. And then open yourself up to feedback to say, hey, how am I doing? What can I do better? What do you see that's working well? What do you say? Hey, this is maybe not your area. You know, we can have those kinds of conversations without malice, without trying to hurt feelings, but because we're all trying to make the most effectual contribution we can to God's people and to God's mission. So if you aren't serving to make a difference, nobody can affirm the difference you're making. So start serving. And as you're serving, pay attention to the affirmation you might receive. Not that we go chasing affirmation, we go chasing praise, but the affirmation we receive might be a spiritual one to say, hey, I see this in you. This is something I think God might want you to develop. This question of affirmation played a huge role for me in my call to vocational ministry. When I was in my senior year of college, I kind of lost the desire to pursue sports broadcasting, which is what I'd gone to college for. And I was going, all right, I wasn't sure what to do. And when praying, I felt like God was telling me to ask people around me what it is I did that caused them to see God in me. What is it that I was doing that they just saw me come alive in some way? And so I probably talked to 15 to 20 people or so, Christians and non-Christians. I phrased it a little differently for the non-Christians. You know, like, hey, what do you see me come alive about? I don't know. I didn't really know how to phrase that. But I got pretty much the same response from the non-Christians as the Christians, which is, you come alive when you get to talk about the Bible. When you get to share about an insight of scripture and you get to help somebody's light bulb come on, when you get to tell about the gospel, that's when you come alive. That's when we see God in you. And that's one of those things I kind of had to take to go, okay, Holy Spirit, is this something that you are wanting me to do more of? Now notice that I got affirmation about something I was already doing. I was already leading a guy's Bible study for college students. I was already serving and volunteering in my church's student ministry. So I got feedback and affirmation on something after I was picking some places to serve. What affirmations have you received about your serving? What have people told you, hey, you're really good at this? Sometimes there's this thing called the curse of genius, that you're really, really good at something and you just assume everybody else is. You're like, well, can't everybody else do calculus in their head? No, apparently they can't. That's a you thing. You might not know how unique your brain is, how unique your personality, your contributions can be, unless you make those contributions and listen to the feedback that you get from the rest of the body. Hey, you're really good at itching that elbow. You never know. All right, fourth thing. Finally, I'd encourage you to consider the idea of absence in the church. By that, I mean asking the question, what's missing? What are the needs that are around me that are not being filled? Maybe God is opening up your eyes to the lack because he wants you to do something about it. Right? If you've noticed something at International, maybe that's missing. Maybe it's an absence of a ministry or an absence of people serving in a particular area. Then I'd encourage you to consider, maybe that's the Holy Spirit leading you to do something about it. Maybe he wants you to fill that very need where there's the absence. Get in there and serve. Fill that puka that you see. Don't just stand on the sidelines. Don't just complain and send me anonymous notes. Which I love anonymous notes. Fill the puka. Do something about what you see a lack of. Maybe you see an absence that somebody else doesn't see. Or maybe you see an absence that you can fill, that I can't, or somebody next to you cannot. But maybe you can. Do something about it. Jesus was moved to compassion when he saw needs. He wasn't moved to complain. He was moved to be compassionate when he encountered problems. Two people in our church have very graciously donated a brand new drum kit because they saw we didn't have one. They're like, hey, there's an absence here. There's a lack, and we feel the Spirit telling us to do something about it. Awesome. Thank you so much. About a year and a half ago, my friends Elijah and Rico Westbrook, right over there, they came to me and said, hey, we want to start a young adults group. I'm like, that's cool. You know, there's like three young adults here. It's like the two of you and one more. And they're like, yeah, but you don't have one. And if it's the three of us for 2 years, we don't care. It's the three of us. I'm like, awesome. They saw that there was an absence in our church, something for young adults, and they started it. And now there's like a dozen people. We have more young people in our church, more young adults that have found a great community on Friday night because some people saw an absence and said, we can fill that. We can do something about that. Because here's the other reality, church. Sometimes God needs us to serve according to absence, even if it's not within our affinity, right? Sometimes God's going to ask us to fill a need, even if we don't have a passion for that area, just like you do at home, right? Nobody has a passion for taking out the trash, but the trash has to get taken out. Nobody has a passion for doing the dishes. The dishes need to get done. That's part of family life. Sometimes we fill tasks not according to affinity or ability, but because they need to get done. And in a church family, I, as your pastor, I want you to serve according to your passions and your gifting, your ability and your affinity, and sometimes, hopefully, also according to need. Because that's part of family life. And as God's family, there's going to be some jobs that, you know, nobody really loves to do. Again, in the church I grew up in, it was a really small church. The families would take turn cleaning the church, which is very small, but the main job was cleaning the bathrooms before Sunday morning. And there was a prominent man in our church who never once cleaned the church. And when others would ask him about it, hey, would you like to take a turn? Would you like to sign up? He would just go, no, I'm sorry, I don't have the gift of cleaning toilets. Don't be that guy. Don't be the guy. It's like, I don't have the gift of cleaning toilets. If you see an absence, Holy Spirit, are you wanting me to do something about that absence? He may say no. He may say no. That's a hole. Don't fill it. Do what he is telling you to do. Pray about it. Consider it. But consider that the absence may be there because you need to fill it. Because he might want you to do something about it. God has gifted you to make a difference to his people and to his mission. Okay, so what can we do with this? What can we do possibly in response to understanding this about the Holy Spirit? He is in us and he is gifting us so that we can make a difference, so we can be contributors, not just consumers. What are practical steps we can take this week in response to this? Step one, schedule some time with God. Schedule some time with God. Just, I'd say, get with the Lord and chew with him on this. Maybe you read through those passages, 1 Corinthians 12, Romans 12, 1 Peter 4. Say, Holy Spirit, what in here do you want me to do? What in here, in what ways have you gifted me? What unique experiences and personality and all kinds of other things that go together with my spiritual gifts that you want me to do? Get with the Lord. Pray about these things. He's inside of you. Ask him to reveal to you what difference he wants you to make. Think about your abilities and your affinities, that first square. You know, maybe just take that picture and fill it out. What abilities do I have? What affinities do I have? What am I passionate about? What would I love to see? What legacy would I love to leave? Or maybe you say, what are the needs around me? Where is there an absence that I could fill? What have people affirmed about you in the past? Just spend some time with God. Take a blank sheet of paper and write down what you feel like he is telling you. Spend some time reading and praying about how he wants you to make a difference. Then after spending time with God, serve. Serve somewhere. Go make a difference. Go be a contributor, not a consumer. At International, we ask this: would you be willing, if this is your church home, to serve 1 hour a week? Would you serve 1 hour a week? When we do our membership classes, we talk about 3 hours. Say, God has given you 168 hours in a week. Would you be willing to give three of those to your local church? Would you give an hour to worship on Sunday morning? Would you give an hour to connect with other people in a group? And would you give an hour to serve? Would you give an hour to serve, to make a difference to God's mission and to God's people? See, we believe that it is God's will for you to serve, that God wants you to serve, that God is going to grow and develop Christ-likeness in you through serving. And when you don't serve, you lose out, and the church loses out. And when somebody else doesn't serve, they lose out, and you and the body lose out. So I'd encourage you, serve. Can you give an hour a week? A few hours a month somewhere. This isn't like a 60-minute thing, right? On Sunday mornings especially. It's not like a 60-minute thing, but just kind of that idea of giving a block of time to say, I want to make a difference in somebody's life. But I also promise you this, I am not trying to guilt you into this, and if you and I have a conversation about it, I'm not going to guilt you into this. This is not a guilt-driven appeal. This is a gift-driven appeal. This is because the Holy Spirit has put gifts inside of you that he wants you to use. So I'm just asking you to use them. Would you put to use what the Holy Spirit has gifted you to do? So if you aren't serving yet, or you don't know how to get started, we put this little form in your bulletin. It says, Serve International Church. It's a hard copy form. You could just fill this out. Maybe you don't want to do it right now. Take some time with the Lord to think and pray about this list of things you see. Take it home this week. Spend some time with it. Bring it back next week. Drop it, or the week after that. Just take some time. Here's some of the things, some of the ways you could serve and make a difference at International Church. Notice there's also something that says other, blank. Because maybe there's a puka that you can fill that we haven't thought of, that we don't even know about. Maybe like, hey, I can make this really unique contribution. Sweet, let's have a conversation about that. If you know what a QR code is, you're welcome to scan that. We also have this form online. Or you can go to our website if you're not a pen and paper kind of guy like me. So here's this serve form. I encourage you, take some time, fill it out. This might be your first step to serving. If you're not serving somewhere, I'd encourage you to get started for your sake and for the sake of the church and the mission. And I'd also say this, just a little thought. If you're looking at this going, I have no idea where to start. If you say right now you feel like, hey, I'm willing. Where does the church need me? Put me in, coach. What do you guys need? Could I direct your attention to Awana? Awana is our Wednesday night program for kids ages 3 through 6th grade. And it meets here at church from 6 o'clock to 7:30. And when we came about 2 years ago, there were 16 kids in Awana. At the end of this past year, a couple months ago, we had over 50, which is awesome. God has been bringing a lot of growth here. There are unchurched families that are coming to our church on Wednesday nights that we're starting to get the gospel into their family because parents are going through Bible verses with their kids. It's a great first step, and it seems to be one that God is using and he is blessing. But more cakey means we need more leaders. We need more help. Would you consider serving in Awana? We'd love to have you be a part of it. We're going to have a training later this summer to prepare you. We're not going to throw you straight to the children. We're not going to throw you into that pit right away. We'll train you. We'll help you. We'll put you on a team with other people. You're not going to serve alone. But if you're just kind of wondering, hey, where's there a need? We'd love to have you serve at Awana. There's really a great things happening there. But that's just one area. I sincerely mean that. You're like, no kids. There's plenty of other stuff on here. Maybe you can make a difference in volunteering in hospitality or worship or tech or building maintenance or life group leaders, or you're a prayer warrior, and on. How has God gifted you to make a difference? And just as an aside, we're actually going to be talking about serving a good bit over the next year. You're going to hear me talk about this because it's one of the four values that our leadership has determined marks a disciple. We said we want to help people do four things. We want to help them love God. We want to help them love people. We want to help them serve and engage the world. See, serving is a key thing, a key part of discipleship, of growing into Christ-likeness that is often overlooked. But Jesus' last meal with his disciples started with him washing their feet and with the key words, "Do to each other, do among yourselves as I have done to you." The Son of Man has come to serve and not be served. That's the kind of church we want to be. A church filled with people that look to serve like our Savior rather than be served. So we're going to actually talk about this a good bit over the next year, because our hope as pastors is to actually kind of develop a new and more robust volunteer system that will allow people to serve into various areas more easily, get you job descriptions, serve in, serve out, grow, develop new things. So we're going to spend some time on making it easier and more effective for you to serve at International. So just an aside, over the next year, you might hear that be kind of one of our emphases. But there are many areas of serving. What should you do? What can you do? And I would also say this, there are many of you in here who are already serving. So what should you do? You do step three. Keep up the good work. Seriously, you're doing awesome. So many of you are already living out your call, and as your pastor, I find such joy in seeing you make a difference to the people around you, to see you make a difference for the mission of God, that all people would be reconciled to our Lord and Savior, Jesus Christ. You're making a difference to God's people and God's mission. You're doing it in a variety of ways. I can think of so many examples of service. Some of you, you serve the church body by being on the worship team or the tech team every Sunday morning. There's like 24 of you that are serving with joy and enthusiasm regularly. And we have room for more. We'd love to have you be a part of those teams. Or there's, you know, that there's somebody who gets here early every morning on Sunday and sweeps the entire lanai of debris and leaves. There's someone who comes to watch the kids in the morning so that the parents of those kids can get the rooms set up for children's ministry. There's some of you who are not even in this room right now, or you have to watch this on YouTube later, because right now you're up serving our children. You're making a difference. You're taking your turn. You're investing in the next generation. There are dozens of you who serve up in those rooms. Some of you are teachers who lead classes of all ages. Some of you are Awana leaders, your life group leaders. Some of you have the gift of evangelism. You can just start a spiritual conversation with a rock, and the rock will respond. It is awesome. Speaking of people who have that gifting, I'm really excited to have Pastor Dennis back. He's coming back in 8 days. I'm so excited. People are serving the church every Sunday by prepping food, by getting the Aloha table ready. This sanctuary renovation has happened because there have been countless volunteer hours contributed by you. Saturdays sacrificed to tear stuff up and put things back together. And of course, there is loads more being done in this church and in the community through your service. So as your pastor, I just want to say thank you. Truly, thank you. You are making a difference. Keep up the good work. There's no way I could possibly mention all of you by name. And even if you say, nobody knows what I'm doing, nobody recognizes what I'm doing, oh, you and the Holy Spirit inside of you both know. And he is pleased with what you're doing. Keep being faithful. I thank you for your contribution. I commend you and I celebrate you. God has gifted you to make a difference to his people and to his mission. And if you are doing that, awesome. Keep going. And if you're not, it's never too late to get started. We'd love to have you serve.
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3: There's an accident reported on the H2 southbound at Kauka Boulevard. Traffic is backed up to Pineapple Road. Also had an accident on the H1 at Waiawa Road. Traffic is still very slow from the Makakilo on-ramp up to Kunia Road, where it starts improving. Fort Weaver is slow northbound all the way from the Prince Golf Course to the freeway. On the Windward Coast, a new water main break. One lane is closed on Kamehameha Highway in the Waiahole area, and traffic is being contraflowed.
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21: 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UPS will not ship human embryos, but it will ship the drug designed to destroy those innocent human lives. A shareholder proposal asks UPS to examine the legal, regulatory, and reputational risk of distributing abortion drugs, particularly mifepristone. The company's answer is that a carrier cannot know what is in every package. UPS ships firearms under dedicated accounts, contractual agreements, shipper verification, adult signature, and direct delivery rules. It plainly knows how to identify a product category and apply scrutiny when it decides to. The Comstock Act has been federal law since 1873 and bars common carriers from transporting drugs intended to produce abortion. More than 20 states now restrict these drugs, including Georgia, where UPS is headquartered. Firearms are constitutionally protected. The shipment of abortion drugs is already addressed by federal statute. What a strange moral code. UPS needs to get out of the abortion business.
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28: 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Join your host, Bishop Bethia, as he shares inspired messages from the Holy Spirit that are not only deeply rooted in biblical truth, but also simple, straightforward, and relatable to your everyday life.

0: Many people who proclaim to know God only pursue a relationship with Him based on what He can do for them. Yes, He's our provider, and we should ask Him to meet our needs. However, God wants more than a relationship of seeking His hand. He wants us to seek His face. When we seek His face, our soul thirsts, and our flesh longs to be in the presence of God. An intimate relationship is our pursuit, not just a relationship based on His provisions. Seeking God's face is not predicated on what He can do for us. It is birth out of recognizing God's holiness and desiring to be holy as He is holy. Let us continue with this series on holy living with Bishop Bethea. Join Bishop Bethea as he continues this teaching on holy living seeks God's face, not His hand.
1: Amen. In Acts the 17th chapter, and I'm going to read slowly for those of you that are still looking. In the 22nd verse, it says, "Then Paul stood in the midst of Mars Hill and said, Ye men of Athens, I perceive that in all things ye are too superstitious. For as I passed by and beheld your devotion, I found an altar with this inscription, To the unknown God, whom therefore ye ignorantly worship him, declare I unto you." The 24th verse says, "God has made the world and all things therein, seeing that he is the Lord of heaven and earth, that he dwell not in temples made with hand, neither is worshipped with hands, with man's hands, as though he need anything, seeing he giveth what? To all life and breath and all things." Now, God give everything. Everything. Everything. So this is why he is going to go on and tell us why we are why we should acknowledge him or seek him. Amen. And then it says in the 26th verse, it says, "And has made of one blood all nation of men for to dwell on all the face of the earth, and has determined the time before appointed and the bounds of their habitations." So God see our life like a helicopter over parade. He see us coming into the world. He see us in the world, and he see us going out of the world. So he knows everything that's going in, and he already got the date. See, one thing that we do celebrate is birthdays, but you need to know that God already got a death date, and ain't no changing to it. There ain't no changing to it. When it's my time to go, I don't want you to be asking, "Lord, keep him." Because he's already got it planned out. This Calvin, you're going to come in on May 23rd, 19, whatever it is. I'm not ashamed of my age, 56. Amen. And he said, "You're going to go out whatever date that is." I don't know what that date that is, but he's already put it in place. Saints, you might as well just begin to rest in the Lord. I'm going to be here as long as God says so. I'm not going before my time. Somebody say hallelujah. Hallelujah. And I'm not going after my time. Hallelujah. Amen. Amen. Now look what it says in the 27th verse. It says that they should seek the what? That they should what? Seek the Lord if happily they what? Might feel after him and find him, though he what? Be not far from every one of us. He's not far from us. He's right there all the time. Amen. And then it goes on to say in the 28th verse, "For in him we live." For in him we live and move and have our being, as certain also of our own poets have said, "For we are also his offspring." Now, there is nothing you're going to do in life where God does not give you the ability. We had a brother in the church, very, very, very smart brother. He had a degree, master's degree, in about three or four maths. About three or four different maths. He had a master's degree. As a matter of fact, he was one of the people who are on the team that came up with call waiting. And so he would say to me, "Pastor, I'm trying to get this understanding of this tithing." And I said, "I can't explain that to you. God is going to have to do that." And so he, you know, he was struggling about making a commitment. He was well off. The Lord had blessed him. I mean, he had finances. I consecrated his yacht. I consecrated his new house. He was well off, but he just couldn't understand about seeking God. And so when I explained to him, it's in him we live and move and have our beings. He went to work one day and sat at the computer and didn't know what it was. And this is a person now who sets up networks for every cell phone. He traveled all over the world setting up networks for cell phone companies. He didn't work for every one of them. But he was sitting down looking at a computer and didn't know what it was. And he called me. He said, "Pastor, I got a problem." He said, "I don't remember nothing." I said, "No." He said, "I don't remember nothing." He said, I made it to the office, but I can't remember a lot of things." I said, "Remember this. It's in him you live. It's in him you move. It's in him you have your very existence. And everything you're able to do, it's because of him. All you got to do is say, 'Lord, I love you. Lord, help me to be who you made me.'" Now, this brother could do 160 something words in a minute talking to you and typing and don't make no mistakes. And you know what? God restored his understanding just like that. And he said, "Now I know what the scriptures mean when it says it's in him I live. It's in him I move. It's in him I have my being." You don't want to have that experience. You want to start seeking his face when? Now. Amen. And so not only that, but with the tithing, I said, "I can't explain that to you, but I tell you who can." So God visited him one night and I never, ever had to. He never asked me nothing about tithing after that. He and his wife, she was at the time, she was. Now, I need you to know, this couple drove from Washington, D.C., 4.5 hours to church. And at the church, drove back to Washington, D.C. She was the head nurse for George Washington University Hospital. But I need you to understand something. Their tithing paid all the church's bill. If nobody else in the church tithed, they did. Theirs paid all of the bills. So I need you to understand. And at the time, just like we're meeting out here, at the time we was meeting in the basement of our house. We didn't have no big fancy building. But God would always send people that even though they look like they don't need God, or need a little church. I say, "God," and you pray for this as well, "Lord, help the down and outers," that's the ones that's homeless, "and help the up and outers." In other words, the down and outers are the people who have nothing and out of God. And then you've got the up and outers who have everything and out of God. So I always say, "Lord, send those, the down and outers and the up and outers, so the down and outers can become down and in, and the up and outers can be up and in." And he always would send people that was part of the up and outers to get them in. And he always sent people who was part of the down and outers. Amen. And so the point that I'm trying to make in that story is that you need to know without a shadow of a doubt, if God don't quicken you to know something, you know nothing. If God don't give us the ability to move, we don't move. Are you understand what I'm saying? So now we just read that God created everything in heaven and in earth. So this is what I believe Holy Spirit had me to share this message with you, is because at some point you need to know the source of everything, not just the source of your needs, but the source of your existence, the source of what caused you to be able to think, remember, to concentrate, to do anything. He is the source. So then I always understood if somebody had something I want, I try to make friendships with them. I try to start a relationship. Y'all know what I'm talking about. If you needed something from somebody and they had it, you try to befriend them or whatever. I came to the conclusion years and years ago, well, God got everything I need. I need to put everything in him. Are you understanding what I'm saying? Because it's in him that I live, move, have my being, and everything that I created. God will everything that he's created or that I would ever need, he's created it already. And every person that I need favor with, he will give me favor with them. This is why it says, give and it shall be given unto you, shaken down, pressed together, shall I cause men to give into your bosom. In other words, I'm going to touch the heart of men to give to you. Are you understand what I'm saying? And so just keep this in mind, that it's in him we live and move and have our being, because God is the creator of all things. Our whole life, our very life is in his hand. Our whole life is in his hand. It would greatly benefit us to seek an intimate relationship with him. If you need to know anybody, you need to know him.
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1: We seek favor with people for different reasons and different things. Is that not true? It would seem that because God created us and everything that we need and will ever need, it would make good sense to seek to have favor with him. Hallelujah. It would seem that everything about me, I would put into that relationship. And some of you know what I'm talking about. Whenever you make it up in your mind that, Lord, you're my everything and my everything is you, then you notice something. You notice something totally different. Amen. And this is not on your bulletin, but I'm going to read it to you. First Chronicles 22 and 19. Those of you that's trying to take notes, make a note of this, because what I'm going to do is you just use some scripture to show God beckoning and calling us to seek him. So if you want to just make a list of them, if you can't turn to them, make a list of them and do this. Go back and go over those scriptures again and let Holy Spirit speak to you. Amen. And First Chronicles, the 22nd chapter and the 19th verse, it says, now set your heart and your soul to seek the Lord your God. Arise, therefore, and build ye the sanctuary of the Lord God, to bring the ark of the covenant of the Lord and the holy vessel of God into the house that is to be built to the name of the Lord. On your handout, amen, if you would look to Psalms 27 and 4. Psalms 27 and 4. It says, one thing that I have desired of the Lord, that I will seek after, that I may what? Dwell in the house of the Lord all the days of my life, to behold the beauty of the Lord and to inquire in his temple. We seek after and desire a lot of things. Hallelujah. But God wants us, or he's beckoning us, or he's calling us, amen, to desire after being in his house, or should I say being constantly aware of his presence in and around us. If you're born again, God's presence is in you. Not only that, but God's presence is around you. Wherever you go, he's there. Amen. And remember now, we read where it says, seek the Lord, if haphazardly you will find him. Why? Because he's not very far from us, because he's always with us. And those of us who are born again, he's in us. Oh, glory to God. He's in us. He's in us. If we can get this here, I tell you, the thing that will always change a Christian life

you and one to encourage other people to have relationship with you. So my life is not my own. Amen. And this is why the scripture says it's no longer I that liveth, but the Christ that liveth in me. So what God is doing, see, we're in a time now, saints, where the devil has been very, very successful with his distractions from the holiness of God. Even in the church, even in Christian life, there's a lot of Christians that have no perception that God is holy. They know he good, but they don't know he holy. Now, if you be honest for a minute, most of your life, you have lived a relationship with God from a provisional standpoint, not from a relational standpoint. So a relational standpoint, Lord, if you do nothing else in my life, again, I will still love you as if you're doing everything in my life, because the truth of the matter is you are doing everything in my life. Amen. The key is for you and I to make that connection. We know that he's good. The Bible says the rain on the just and the unjust. So when it rain, God don't just, as far as farmers is concerned, he don't have rain, just rain on the Christian farmers field. He have rain everywhere. So just because God is giving life and waking us up every day and meeting our needs and provisions and stuff, and we see blessings here and blessings there, we may get a little comfortable that God is okay with our relationship, when the truth of the matter is these provisions and these blessings is to draw us closer to him. Are you understand what I'm saying? It's designed to draw us closer. I want to find another verse of scripture here that will help. And Psalm 63. It is not on your bulletins, but let's see what that says. Psalms, the 63rd chapter, and I'm going to be reading the first two verses of Psalm 63. Psalm 63. And while you're in Psalms, after this, I'm going to go from Psalm 63 and we're going to go to Psalms 53. Okay. Like I said, I'm going to use some verses of scripture just to kind of help us, you know, with this. And we're going to go from 63 to 53, and then we're going to go back to 27. So the next three verses is going to be in the book of Psalms. So when you find that, say amen. Amen. Amen. So some of you found Psalms already. Amen. Psalms 63. We ready? The first verse says, O God, thou art my God. It says, early will I seek thee. My soul thirsts for thee. My flesh longeth for thee in a dry and thirsty land where there is no water. To what? To see thy power and thy glory, so as I have seen in the sanctuary. It says, early will I seek thee. Now, a lot of times people think that early meaning that they seek him during their devotion. And that is true. But early mean that I will always seek you throughout the day. I'm not going to just start my day with that, because, you know, like I said, I think I shared with you before, when I'm having my morning devotions, I pray, God, show me your holiness. Not, Lord, bless the works of my hand, bless this, bless that. Okay, you got that covered. But I want to see your holiness, because when I see your holiness, my whole day is going to be affected in a way that will be acceptable to God. Are you following what I'm saying? So let me see your holiness. I know that I got this to do, I got that to do, and I know that if I seek first your face, I know that my provisions and everything that I got to do is going to fall into place. Whoever I need favor with, you'll give me favor with. Whatever I need to do, whatever I need to remember, I know all of that is going to fall in place. First of all, let me see your holiness. Amen. When I do that, so I think about this, as we seek God's face, what happened is we will develop an unquenchable thirst for a conscious awareness of his presence in our life and relationship with him. So whenever you and I get this thirst, how many of you ever thirst after something? You get the thirst will cause you to do anything to eventually quench it.
You will do anything to eventually quench it. And what he's saying here

0: He said, I have this thirst all the time. It's unquenchable. Are you understand what I'm saying? I'm seeking your presence and being aware of your presence all the time. And I just can't get enough of you. Are you understand what I'm saying? And so this is what is meant by seeking his face. You live a life where you just can't get enough God.
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2: Just got word that the zipper lane has been open to all drivers with no restrictions. It's because of the extra slow and heavy traffic caused by earlier accidents. Right now, the H1 is bumper-to-bumper townbound from Waikea Street to Waikele. It picks up there but gets slow again at the usual backups at Middle. On the Windward Coast, got a new water main break this morning in the Waiahole area. One lane of Kamehameha Highway is blocked. Traffic is being contraflowed in the one open lane.
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12: 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Will Haynes here, joined by Jordan Secular momentarily. But this is a big one. This one is out of the Times Union newspaper, which serves the capital area of New York, reported on this yesterday afternoon, and it's already making waves. A New York prosecutor, an assistant attorney general in the office of the New York Attorney General, is claiming that Letitia James' office, the Attorney General of New York, directed him to target President Trump as well as President Trump's people within his circle. And here's what it is. It was an email sent to the entire agency saying that he had been directed specifically by the Investor Protection Bureau chief, who is his boss, to, quote, target Trump himself, Truth Social, Hewlett Packard, which is in the middle of a merger that needs DOJ approval. And it goes on to quote saying, without having a credible reason for targeting this organizations or individuals. This email went to 2,000 people in the office of the attorney general. And then all of a sudden started vanishing from people's inboxes. They later got an agency-wide email from the general counsel for Letitia James, the attorney general, and informed employees that there was an internal matter and that no one in the office was, quote, in danger, according to three people familiar with the communication. We also see what this individual wrote in the email that said, quote, if you believe Trump is using the DOJ attorneys to prosecute his enemies and further his political interest, you should find it equally troubling that Tish James, their boss, the Attorney General of New York, is doing exactly the same thing. He wrote, I ask that you not serve as Tish's personal attorneys by targeting her political enemies. Instead, I hope you choose to prosecute crimes and find the individuals accountable rather than targeting individuals and then finding crimes. Folks, this is a whistleblower within the New York Attorney General's office. There is a lot to discuss here. So I want to hear from you. Call 1-800-684-3110. Is this surprising that the Attorney General of New York is targeting her political enemies? Or is it to be expected from this office? Call me, 1-800-684-3110. The ACLJ already has our attorneys working on this. Jordan will be with me in the next segment to discuss all of this and how you can get involved along with the ACLJ. But it's quite shocking to read those words from an Assistant Attorney General, Daniel Weisenfeld, in the New York Attorney General's office, saying, I ask you not to serve as Tish's personal attorneys by targeting her political enemies. We knew all along that was her goal. She said it when she campaigned to be the Attorney General of New York. We know that she found a way to bring a civil suit against the president in New York. At the same time, she was accused of doing actual mortgage fraud in Virginia, with that house in Norfolk, in Brooklyn. We're going to break it all down in the next segment, and Jordan will be joining me, 1-800-684-3110 to join me on air. And I want to say thank you to our ACLJ champions and members. You came through in a big way in August. Not just for the ACLJ, but also for our clients. The support that you showed during our impact match was great. It will enable the ACLJ to keep fighting in so many crucial fights across the country. So thank you for your support, and we'll be right back with more on Seculo.
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12: Welcome back to Seculo. We're breaking this down for you as a assistant attorney general in the New York Attorney General's office, Letitia James. You've heard of her maybe on this broadcast for years, as she ran on going after President Trump, successfully got a verdict in New York court about a civil case where it was trying to say that he defrauded banks by overvaluing things on paper. Meanwhile, she did that exact thing, but in order to get more favorable mortgage rates when it comes to properties in Norfolk, Virginia, Brooklyn, New York, but nothing to see there. We know that it has been her goal publicly to get the president, but to some degree, you still think, oh, it's political rhetoric. Yeah. There's no one inside her AG's office actually saying it. You know, you can create that culture without having to actually give those directives. Well, what we're seeing, according to this Assistant Attorney General, Daniel Weisenfeld, is that he sent a company-wide, and company meaning agency-wide, email on Friday and said, hey, guess what? Letitia James and my boss here in the Investor Protection Bureau aren't focusing on the right things. They're just saying, get Trump and his allies. They're making political enemies lists and asking for them to find crimes to fit the people.
16: That's right. I mean, when you look at this, you say, we want you to focus your time here. So he laid it out. He said, go after Trump himself, go after Truth Social, go after Hewlett-Packard because Trump DOJ approved that merger. So we want to look at that too. And again, they had no credible reason. So they just got a list of, here's the people or companies that have been associated with President Trump. So you've got the social media company, you've got a tech company, and President Trump himself, and the list went on. And then there wasn't any reason given. There wasn't like a, you know, usually when you start these investigations, it's because of a reason. Someone like a whistleblower comes to you from inside a company. You're doing the normal kind of due diligence, and maybe a different division within the New York government says, we believe there's been a tax issue. You know, the tax division could bring it to the attorney general's office. You know, that would be normal courses, investigators, the police, security services that are looking at financial transactions, all of that. And what we see here is a assistant AG saying, we didn't get any of that information. We had nothing to start with. It wasn't like, hey, because Donald Trump did X, Y, and Z, we would like you to look at A, B, and C. It was, let's see if you could find anything illegal that we could sue Donald Trump over. And you know, you mentioned the one case they were able to bring over property, which, again, is one that is on hold now as we speak because the president is the president. You can't keep those lawsuits have to all stall out while he's president of the United States. But this, again, shows that this is continuing because this is an email that went out on Friday, not Friday 3 years ago, but Friday, like last week, like just, you know, and this is, again, a handful of days ago. And you know that this assistant AG in New York likely is probably not a huge Trump supporter. Maybe they are. But, you know, the system inside New York in the attorney general's office, especially under Letitia James and these appointees, to get to that level, would be people that would be vetted, people that we brought in because they share the same ideas. It's not supposed to be about politics with the attorney general's office, but let's get truthful. They run as politicians, so usually they would share the same political ideas as well. That being said, that should all be able to be true, and you don't make a political enemies list to prosecute. And you know, President Trump and this DOJ has gotten a lot of flack for investigating former officials who feel who it appeared targeted the Trump administration unlawfully, and they're being targeted with the saying, "Oh, that is some kind of a list of those we just want to get. That's just our political opponents that we want to take down." No, it was people that they believe were engaged in wrongdoing. They made the FBI and DOJ look bad. They've really tarnished the reputation of Department of Justice and the IRS and others. We've seen that happen. And so you look at the Jim Comeys. You look at what they did. You look at former CIA directors and national security, and you decide, you know, marching into the White House without any approval to sit down and talk to send FBI agents in to talk to staff that had been there for, you know, 48 hours because you knew they weren't the typical Washington insiders that would have the stone walls in place for your FBI agents to be stopped at the door. Jim Comey did that. That's worthy of an investigation. It's worth he admitted to doing it. So why not be able to investigate it? If you tweet out and search out what it means to get rid of somebody,
12: right? 8647.
16: And you're looking at whether or not I should send that. Hey, you can investigate that when you're talking about the president of the United States, and that means removing them, and that means getting rid of them, and a lot of other people would read that as a much more of a threat or a call to action as a threat. So those are not investigating political opponents just because. You're investigating them for a reason. And here I think this assistant attorney general, Will, his issue was not probably that it was Donald Trump or Hewlett-Packard. It was that they were just being told by their higher-ups, go after these people, and that's it. They didn't have a briefing paper of research. They didn't have another agency that gave them hundreds of pages from the FBI that said, this is what we found, or the New York Bureau of Investigation, the New York Tax Authority, anything like that to say that we feel like there's been a violation of law for these individuals that were listed or corporations that were listed. That would have probably been a very different, it might not have even been right then, but it would have been very different. This is like the worst of the worst is when you have an assistant AG say, they just gave us political targets to go after.
12: Right, right. Once again, we assumed they were politically targeting people,
16: yeah,
12: but not this explicit. The bosses were giving the marching orders.
16: Right? Like this raw, right. Just from your boss. Go see if you can find something. We can bring a lawsuit against Donald Trump personally, against his company, or against any kind of businesses that did work with that Trump administration.
12: Here's what's wild about this as well. Once again, he says in this email, I ask that you not serve as Tisha's personal attorneys by targeting her political enemies. Instead, I hope you choose to prosecute crimes and find the individuals accountable rather than targeting individuals and then finding crimes. That harkens back to Joseph Stalin's chief of his secret police who once said famously, show me the man, I'll show you the crime.
16: Right.
12: He's saying, don't be like Joseph Stalin's regime here,
16: right,
12: which is wild. But then you get further down into this. Why is he doing this? Once again, when you look at state's attorney general's office, you think about there were 2,000 people that received this email. There are going to be people, even if it's a run by someone who won the office that you disagree with politically, someone like Letitia James. There are going to be people that believe in the rule of law in these offices. And we have represented whistleblowers here at the ACLJ. We know what they put them through, how they try to completely starve them out, literally, by cutting off their pay and any sort of being able to get income for their family if they are a whistleblower. Here, one, Letitia James' office said he's on leave with pay, but he opened the email with this, and it's going to have to be edited, but he said, the best part of having a lot of money, and it was a lot more colorful than that, is being able to tell the truth without fear of consequences, so here we go. He was projecting that there's a lot of other people that believe this, that see the wrong that's happening in this office. I am financially secure enough. He's only been an assistant attorney general here for 2 years. I don't know his background. I don't know if he was in private practice, made a lot of money, wanted to go work for the government or what. But he is saying, I'm not concerned about losing my job, so I'm going to speak truth now. And part of what he was concerned about is that Letitia James' office was, quote, using significant public taxpayer dollars to target convenient public enemies while taking no action against, quote, rampant nonprofit homeless shelter fraud and anti-Semitic crimes in and around synagogues. These are two issues here at the ACLJ we talk about almost every single day, definitely every week. One, crimes, anti-Semitic crime that's going on, they're not focusing on, he says that. And also the fraud, the use of taxpayer money and charities that are taking grants to have things like homeless shelters that are defrauding the taxpayer. They're not spending the time going after these two items because they're too busy going after convenient public enemies. That's why, and we're going to get into it more in the next segment, we are filing a state FOIL request. That's Freedom of Information Law in New York, to get to the bottom of this, because we know there were records generated. They just tried to delete them.
16: That's right. They've got his, and we've got the email. So the email, people have it, even though they deleted it from the servers. We have the names. A lot of times you don't get the names, Will. Right. We already have the names. So we've got a head start here in this Freedom of Information request to New York, a bigger head start than we usually get. We have the specific targets. We have that there was no reasoning. We know who told the attorney to do this. And more names keep coming out as we speak on the show today. Give us a call at 1-800-684-3110. Let us know what you think. It's starting to unravel at an interesting time.
12: That's right. And folks, once again, we want to thank you for your support in the month of August. You made everything we do possible, and so we want to say thank you. 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
12: Welcome back to Seculo. We're breaking this down for you as this whistleblower from the New York Attorney General's office came forward and alleges that the office is focused not on things that they should be, such as homeless shelter fraud, where people are abusing the system, fraudulently taking either taxpayer dollars or public dollars, donations, and not fulfilling the services. He calls that a rampant issue. As well as anti-Semitic crimes in and around synagogues. Those things are being ignored. While the Attorney General of New York and her deputies, if you will, are targeting convenient public enemies to significant public taxpayer expense. Jordan, we're finding more as we go. There's a new interesting article the New York Post just dropped. Like, I'm telling you, as we're going along, this drip is happening. But the Investor Protection Bureau chief, who was the boss of this assistant attorney general, has a history of not liking Trump as well.
16: Yeah, so she was at the DOJ before becoming this guy's boss and the head of the Investor Protection Bureau, which, again, that's why they would have overseen any, you know, business transactions like the HP transaction that he listed in the email. It's just, hey, we need to go after HP just because they didn't like the fact that the merger or the proposed merger and that the Trump administration was okay with that. President Trump personally, in a financial capacity, and others associated with President Trump. Well, she was actually at DOJ. Now, in 2021 was when she filed the complaint, but in 2017, so just a year after President Trump takes office, she was let go from the DOJ. She filed a lawsuit for wrongful termination that was settled under the Biden administration's DOJ. So as the court case went, we have no idea how the court case was going for her or whether or not it was likely she was going to be successful. But the Biden administration settled it for nearly $800,000, $795,000 to be exact. And she picks up this job in Letitia James, attorney general's office in New York at the same time. So she goes right from the DOJ, has a partisan and a personal. So she's got this personal ongoing battle with the president and the president's administration. So you see why it's bigger than just Trump. And why that list of people that he put out wasn't just going after President Trump. It was like anyone associated with and any companies associated with that might have benefited or because of a policy decision from the president. And then she gets picked up by this office. And that's the attorney, the head of that Investor Protection Bureau that is the director who told this assistant AG to go after Trump. So she kept this ongoing. And that's again, you got to start putting all these pieces together. This is someone, again, had a personal and likely political vendetta against the president, got one of those solved by the 4 years during the Biden administration and a settlement because she didn't have to fight out the case. They just paid her to settle it. We have no idea if she would have won that case or not.
12: Well, even the timeline of that, Jordan, she didn't bring it until it was a different attorney general.
16: Oh, yeah.
12: She was let go in December of 2017.
16: Right.
12: So, wow, that was in the first full year of President Trump's term. She did not file it until the first year of Biden's term.
16: Right.
12: The case wasn't filed until 2021, and then it was settled in 2023. Right. So 6 years after she was let go is when it was settled, but it was 4 years after she was let go before she even brought the case. There was a change of administration.
16: And you see, we talk about lawfare.
12: Right.
16: Lawfare is not quick because the legal system acts slowly and you can wait years sometimes. You have different statutes of limitations to bring different allegations and charges and complaints as she did. So she waited. She said, I'm not going to do this against the DOJ I just got fired from. I'm going to wait until maybe there's a friendly DOJ and they'll just settle it, right? Because they're not going to want to fight me over these issues that I'm alleging, even if I'm incorrect. And when I'm seeking, she knows the DOJ, $800,000 is a lot of individual money, but it's nothing when it comes to the Department of Justice budget, especially to settle something like this. And I can go get a job with my friend Letitia James, being the head of the Investor Protection Bureau, which is a huge part of the New York Attorney General's office because of where it's located in the financial district, that office in New York City, where most of the biggest, you know, the biggest financial transactions are going through in the world.
12: So I'm going to let some people in on a little inside baseball here about how the ACLJ works. As so many of you supported this work in August, and we're so thankful for you standing with us, yesterday afternoon, this article comes out. This is from a small local newspaper in the capital region of New York.
16: Yep.
12: I see it. What's the first thing I do? One, I think we've got a lead for the show tomorrow. Yeah. But the second thing I do is I send it immediately to Jordan and Jay.
16: Yeah.
12: And I say, look at this. Very interesting. Knowing they know exactly what to do. And what is the first thing you and your dad both immediately said? We need to get a state version of the FOIA, which is in this case, it's called FOIL, Freedom of Information Law,
16: right,
12: in New York. There's clearly records there because there was an email on a government server that was then deleted. So they get our attorneys, give them their marching orders immediately, start saying, get this, we got to get it out fast, because we already know they're taking deleted. Steps to getting things deleted off their server.
16: Right. They are taking things off the server. So, what we have now is probably what we will have. It's whatever that attorney who got put on leave took with him that was printed or, you know, saved somewhere else, because they went into the server and removed this email. It went to every single employee of the New York State Attorney General's office. They tried to reply all as they were removing the email and say it was an internal matter, and it had to do with an employee, and that they were going to investigate it that way. Of course, they try to say, you know, no one should be worried or concerned. I guess maybe people were worried or concerned that they were violating the law based off what he was saying, or potentially at least violating legal ethics, which could get you disbarred and get you in serious trouble, or an investigation by the DOJ, the big DOJ, into the New York Attorney General's office about whether they are unlawfully politically targeting their enemies, their political enemies. I mean, so again, when you have someone like this, and this is not an unnamed whistleblower, this is not someone who came and said, oh, I'm just going to come, I want to have that protection of immunity, I don't want people to know my name, unnamed. No, this person is named. They knew they'd be named. They knew they'd be retaliated against. Now, they're still being paid. That limits some of their ability right. to speak. They do put that at risk if they do talk. But again, when you read this, you realize this is someone who I have no idea where their politics are. Someone who was pushed and felt like they were being told to find crimes for people because their bosses didn't like the politics those people or companies may have benefited from and they didn't say in any kind of illegal way. And they said they were given no reason. So they weren't provided a report that says, hey, like we did from this.
12: Right.
16: It wasn't like we just said, we're going to talk about Letitia James today because we feel like talking about Letitia James.
12: Right.
16: No, we're doing it because there's a report. Something came out. A whistleblower who put out an email to the entire, that's pretty high up, to the entire New York AG's office, accusing the AG and her top deputies of politically targeting, using lawfare, their political enemies.
12: That's right. And if you have questions about this, because we get results, we've actually seen a lot more results in this era of going directly to the states, because that's where a lot of these issues are happening at this point. But if you've got questions, call us, 1-800-684-3110. We've got a lot more ahead. We're going to keep breaking this down. We have Jeff Balaban joining us in segment 5 as well. But call us at 1-800-684-3110 to talk to us on air.
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17: 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We are committed to loving God, loving people.

last week we learned about what it means to pray the incomparable power of Jesus. And we have this amazing prayer that just crescendos and gets bigger and bigger and bigger as we see Christ in all of his power. Today, we're going to see his incomparable grace, that there is no words that can explain the measure of the grace of God that he pours out in love. You're going to see what it means to live apart from Christ, without Christ. You're going to have a very stark description of what it means when Christ is not in your life. And then you're going to see a bridge when God enters in and what happens when Christ is the center of your life and the change he makes it. Literally, it's a contrast between death and life. Let's take a look together at Ephesians chapter 2. Ephesians chapter 2, amazing passage. If this is new to you, praise God. Got a great treat. If this is an old, faithful text, let's pray that the Lord pushes it deep into our hearts, into our minds. As for you, you were dead in your transgressions and sins. Now, he's talking to the church here. So he's talking to you, to me, to every single one of us. Okay? As for you, you were dead in your transgressions and sins, in which you used to live when you followed the ways of this world and of the ruler of the kingdom of the air, the spirit who is now at work in those who are disobedient. All of us also lived among them at one time, gratifying the cravings of our sinful nature and following its desires and thoughts. Like the rest, we were by nature objects of wrath. Then we have the drum roll. Come on. And we all say, but God, because of his great love for us, who is rich in mercy, made us alive with Christ, even when we were dead in transgressions. It is by grace you have been saved. And God raised us up with Christ and seated us with him in the heavenly realms in Christ Jesus, in order that in the coming ages he might show the incomparable riches of his grace expressed in his kindness to us in Christ Jesus. For it is by grace you have been saved through faith, and this is not from yourselves. It is the gift of God, not by works, so that no one can boast. For we are God's workmanship, created in Christ Jesus to do good works, which God prepared in advance for us to do. Amen? Amen. So talk about this great love that God has for us. We're going to read verse 4 together again. And this is the bridge. This is the bridge from death to life when God intervenes. And this is what we're asking the Lord to do now, today, in our lives. Because the God who intervened in history when he sent Christ to come and die on the cross is the God who keeps wanting to intervene and bring salvation and bring transformation and new life to those. And there may be some of you today that don't know the Lord Jesus Christ. There may be some listening today that have never asked the Lord Jesus to come in their hearts. But God, when he comes, he changes everything. So let's read verse 4 together. But, no, you got to do that with enthusiasm. Ready? But because of his great love for us. How big is this love? Great. It's great love. So you may have sin in your life. You do have sin. I have sin. All of us have. But he has great love. And let's keep going. But because of his great love for us, God, who is rich in mercy. How much mercy does he have? A little bit of mercy? It says there's so much mercy. He is rich in mercy. Whatever your needs are as we come to the table for communion today, there is the richness of God's mercy that covers us with the blood of Jesus and makes us alive with Christ. First three verses, Ephesians chapter 2. You have what it means to be dead. The last
section after verse 4 to 10, it talks about what it is to be alive in Christ. Life without Christ, dead. Life in Christ, alive. It's that simple in Scripture. In fact, you'll notice in the first three verses, there's no mention of Jesus. All the way through. I mean, we've been talking in Christ, with Christ, through Christ, in us, Christ, and all the time. And talk about God working in Christ. In these three verses, there is no mention of Christ. And perhaps that's like your life, where Christ is on the side, in the peripheral. There's no mention of Christ in your mouth, wherever you are, when you go to school, in your home. When there's no mention of Christ, then we want to really understand what that means in these first three verses. Because it says that you are dead in your transgressions and sins. Each one of us has been there. Each one of us apart from the Lord. It's possible that you are sitting in a pew. It's possible you're sitting in a chair at home. Whatever you are doing, and you know about Christ. He may be in the presence of other Christians, but you're still dead because you are still in your transgressions and your sins. Dead means dead. What does that mean? The Bible refers to you and all of us according to where we are going, our destination, not according to where we've come from. So you say, hey, I'm not dead. I'm having a great time in my life. Yeah, Jesus is out there, but I'm not dead. Well, the Bible refers to you in terms of where you are going. And if you are without Christ, where you are going is death. You will die physically, but you will also die spiritually, and you will be separated from Christ, dead for eternity. The Bible says the wages of sin is death. In the same way, for a Christian, you can say, oh, I'm having a rough time. I don't feel very happy. I don't feel like a lot of life. Well, the Bible refers to you in terms of where you are going, not in terms of where you have come from. And where we are going is to be in the presence of Jesus. And so when it talks about a Christian, it says you are alive because there is eternal life as your destiny. That is where you are going. So Scripture is less concerned about where you've come from, because we've all come from sin and transgression. We are all in need of the Lord's redemption. But the question today is, where are you going? And so dead in transgressions and sin, that's dead. That's our nature. That's who we are. That's our default. There are four descriptions of this death. The first one is what we've said. You're dead in transgressions and sin. The wages of sin is death, but the free gift of God is eternal life through Jesus Christ our Lord. But the second is that our lifestyle is following the ways of the world. It says, as for you, you were dead in your transgressions and sins, verse 2, in which you used to live when you followed the ways of this world. There's a real danger of just following the cultural trend, of following what we hear being said, of following the news, of following what other people are saying around us. Our lifestyle of following the ways of the world is one description of being depraved or of being dead. Because this world, the end of the world, this world is going to end. And there's going to be a new heaven and a new earth. And so in Romans 12, it says, do not be conformed, this is verse 2, do not be conformed to the world, but be transformed by the renewing of your mind. Jesus said in Matthew 7, he said, there's a wide road, and that's the road that the world takes, and the world is beckoning you to come. I've started watching TV, and Trish and I watch every couple of times a week, and they have these beer commercials, and I'm amazed. Whoever makes beer commercials, they do this amazing job. They are so good. I mean, I've never drunk beer in terms of got drunk or that kind of thing, but I mean, I look at these commercials and say, hey, I want to drink beer. Because it appears that if you drink this beer, you've got everything. I mean, how can you not be the most happy person in the whole world if you've got those beer in your hands? The world has this wide, wide door, or you got the right bottle of vodka. Oh boy, your life's made it. Be very careful. Jesus said there's a wide door, and it's easy
And that's what the world sucks you into. But there's a narrow door. The wide door leads to death. The narrow door, it leads to life. And very few are those who find it. So a description of being spiritually dead is you're just going along with the world. You're just going along with the world. And so many people, we spend time reading our newspapers, praise God for that, and we read lots of other things, but it's the Word of God and it's the will of God that which is forming us and leading us to move forward. Are we following what God is saying, or are we just following what the crowd is doing and what the crowd is telling us? So our lifestyle, is it following the ways of Christ or the world's? Then we have third, in our disobedience, we are dead if in our disobedience we are following Satan. It says that you're dead in your transgressions and sins, verse 1, in which you used to live when you followed the ways of this world and of the ruler of the kingdom of the air, that's Satan. He's called the prince of this world. The spirit who is now at work in those who are disobedient. Satan is not trying to obey Jesus. And he's not trying to encourage you to obey Jesus. Satan is fighting against God's people and fighting against the church and fighting against the will of what Jesus is wanting to do for salvation in people's lives. So literally, it says that if you are dead, you are not only depraved, but you are disobedient to the call and the will of God. And it says, if that's the case, you're actually under Satan's control. You say, nah, I'm not under Satan's control. I make my own choices. You just try to pull out. And you see how long that leash is before Satan pulls you back in. It is very real that if you are not under the authority of Christ, you are under the authority of Satan. Scripture is very clear in that. And our freedom is found when we come out from under the spirit of darkness and we are brought into the spirit of light in Jesus Christ. So we have this being dead, being depraved, being disobedient, and then we have dead means dead because in our evil desires, we are rebellious and we actually make ourselves objects of the wrath of God. This is serious stuff. It says in verse 3, all of us also lived among them at one time. Hey, this is a story of all of us. Gratifying the cravings of our sinful natures, following our nature's desires and thoughts. And like the rest, we were by nature objects of wrath. So in ourselves, apart from Christ, our nature is rebellious against God. We don't have to teach, tell, or convince any parents that their children have a rebellious spirit in them. You have to teach a child how to say yes, not how to say no. By nature, we are objects of wrath because as that develops and grows in our hearts, there's evil thoughts, there's evil desires which we follow through. Right now in Afghanistan, we've all been mourning and grieving and praying. I hope you pray for the church there because they're going door to door, we've been told, and they are asking to see people's phones. And if they find on your phone you have a Bible app on your phone or you have the Bible downloaded, then you pay consequences we don't want to discuss in this public setting. And you can say, hey, at that point, I'm not a Christian, I'm neutral. No, it doesn't matter. You've got the Bible on your phone. And they are paying the price. You see, in war, there's no neutrality. You can claim neutrality, but you are either dead underneath the realm of Satan or alive underneath the authority of Christ. And you can claim, hey, I'm neutral, don't kill me. But you're one or the other. And in the end, you will either have a destination of death separated from God or of life with Christ for eternity. Amen? And that's what is so clear here. But praise God that God intervenes. And in verse 4, but God comes. And I'm so glad we have Lisa here, and she's agreed to help.
And one of the dynamics is a lot of us say, you know, I'm like this old chunk of clay, and I'm dried up, and I'm hard, and I'm useless, and what can God do with my life? But when God comes, he takes us in our sin. He takes us in our disobedience. He takes us in our depravity. He takes us in all of our messed up stuff. And he says, just come and let me work with you. And we place our lives in his hands. That's what it means to trust Jesus. You don't fix yourself up first. You come and you say, Jesus, here I am. Take me and use me. Now, when God takes you, he's going to soften you up. And that's hard work. And it can be painful sometimes because you can't use clay that isn't first beaten and isn't first kneaded and softened up. You see, our hearts of sin are very hard. And God, how big is his love? Great love. If God's going to put great love in our hearts have to be softened up like God's heart. And so there is, if you work with clay, you have to work it, and you've got to knead it, and you've got to soften it up. And you say, ouch, God, this hurts. I thought becoming a Christian was going to be easy. No, it's not going to be easy. It's going to be glorious. It's going to be blessed, and you are going to become like Jesus. But we place our lives into Christ's hands. And so God comes, and he brings life. And he makes us alive beyond our wildest dreams. Our wildest dreams. In the same way that we can't imagine

a work of love, a work of mercy. But you also see he makes us alive beyond our wildest dreams as we are raised with Christ. We are seated with Christ. In verse 6 and 7, it says, God raised us up with Christ and seated us with him in the heavenly realms. Now, we've heard this before. Chapter 1, verse 3, okay? He's blessed us with every spiritual blessing in the heavenly realms. It comes from heaven, okay? We saw last week that the power of the resurrection at work in Christ, that power that took him out of the grave, and he rose, he came to life, and then he ascended into heaven and seated at the right hand of God in the heavenly realms. I think that's verse 20 of chapter 1. But then we have, this will blow your brain, in that it says that he has seated us with him. Who's the him? Jesus, in the heavenly realms. It's enough that God blesses us from heaven. It's enough that we have the faith, knowing Jesus is in control because he's on the throne. But who would ever think that his grace would extend to lift us up and sit us on his knee, on his throne in heaven? God, that's just too much. So great. That is why he makes us alive beyond our wildest dreams, literally giving us a perspective from his vantage point of the universe of who he is. But listen, when it says we're seated with him, it's not just about authority and position and that great honor and privilege. It's about our character. It's about who we are inside. You see, the greatest precious promise that we have in Scripture is not that he's going to pay your bills. It's not that he's going to provide you or protect you. Those are all good promises. Not even that he's going to be with you. That's a great promise. The greatest promise that we have is that we will have the character of Jesus, and that he is forming us into his image, and that he is building inside us character. That's why the clay has to be worked. That's why it has to be softened. Any bubbles in there, any lumps in there, anything that is not right, it'll be deformed. And it will either explode in the oven or it will break down. The one she made at 9 o'clock got destroyed. Taking it off. There's a defect in it. And the Lord then reforms us and remakes us and re-gets it all out and then throws it back on the pot again, on the wheel again. Okay? Because he is forming character in us. And so when it talks about we are raised with Christ and seated with him, it's not just on the outside. It deals with our very, very nature of what he is doing inside us. We are alive beyond our wild dreams. God's love and mercy, we are raised with Christ, seated with Christ. We are saved by grace through faith. This is God's gift. Verse 8 and 9, and Crystal, thank you for leading in worship. It was great. It is by grace you have been saved through faith. Can we say it? It is by grace you have been saved through faith. Grace is getting the love and the kindness of God that you don't deserve. Faith is we trust. We say, God, here I am. That's it. Take my life. Use me. I'm trusting you. I'm trusting you to mold me. I'm not going to fix up my life first. I'm not going to, you know, say, oh, I'm going to do this, and then I'm going to come and show up. No, Jesus, as I'm a sinner, as right now, whatever condition I'm in, I lay my life in your hands. And this is God's grace, and his salvation is his gift to us. So many times I'm with people and they're near death, or they've had a loved one who's just died, and they're worried, oh, this person, they trusted Jesus, and then, oh, but God, I blew it here. Am I still saved? Is there still a place for me in heaven? Does Jesus still love me? How great is God's love? It's great. How rich is his mercy? So where there's sin, and it abounds, it says grace superabounds. There's more grace than any amount of sin. But it's a matter of whose hand is your life in. Are you trusted and committed to Satan and your own abilities, or are you trusted and committed to Jesus? Because if you're in the hands of Jesus, you're saved as a gift. Not because there's any merit or anything that you have done. What a glorious, glorious verse.

0: Everything we do now, everything we do is by His power, His hand leading, His ability. There's great grace when you pray, great grace when you serve, great grace when you worship, great grace when you work. Constantly, the power of God at work in us and through us. So God forms us, and then God fills us. So much more we can say on this. Okay. Dead means dead. You're outside of Christ. Scripture says that's where you're going. It calls us dead now so that we know what happens later. And there's an opportunity now to turn and to say, yes, Jesus, take my life. Alive means in Christ. He is under you. He's above you. He's beside you. He's inside you. He's in your breathing. He's in your thinking. He's in your Bible reading. He's in your prayer. He's in your marriage. He's in everything that you do. Christ is there seeking Him first. Because your life is being molded and formed by Him. And that is life beyond your wildest dreams. That's why we call it eternal life. Eternal life. Eternal life is not just that it's forever. Eternal life is a quality. It has a quality as well as a quantity. And it has the holiness and the joy and the peace and the grace of God that fills every part of our life. And Jesus, as we put our lives in His hand, is working to mold us. Now, the third thing we see is God's fantastic work of art. It says in verse 10, "For we are God's workmanship, created in Christ Jesus to do good works, which God prepared in advance for us to do." Now, if Lisa is making this pot of clay, and this clay starts saying, "Hey, look at me, I'm looking pretty good now, aren't I? Hey, I used to be just this big, ugly hunk of clay, and now look how good I am. Aren't I great?" And everyone starts cheering, and then he starts saying, "Hey, look it, I'm getting taller, and I'm getting looking good." Can you imagine what Lisa would say to the clay? "Clay, you're so stupid. I'm the one molding you."
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18: 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If Jesus is not Lord Christ and King, he's not a good man. He's a deceiver and a liar and a manipulator. We have to understand he's unique. And we need to find a way to recognize him as king. We should talk about him as king.
17: 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That's 855-577-2255. We're so glad you're here to listen. Today's program will complete the message we began yesterday. Here's Pastor Alan with part two of Science, Angels, and Jesus, Expressions of This Present Age.
18: One of the most interesting stories in the Bible to me is about Balaam. You know the Balaam story? Balaam's a prophet. He's kind of a shadowy character. You know, the hardest people to categorize are the people that honor God and don't. Because you can learn a lot of God language and a lot of God activity, and you can be familiar with God and the things of God and the Word of God, and yet not honor God always. And and Balaam is in that category, one of those shadowy, and they exist today. But he's recruited to curse the covenant people of God because the kings are afraid of them. And so Balaam takes the money and he goes, and God tells him he doesn't want him to go. But God sends an angel to kill him. An angel. To end a human life. You should think about that. Angels are not inert spiritual forces that always give you a hug and a high five. Angels watch over the purposes of God. The psalmist talks about his enemies, and he prays for his enemies that they'll be driven like chaff in the wind with the angel of God chasing them along a dark, slippery path. I'll tell you, one place I don't want to be is in the dark on a slippery path with the angel of God after me. I like the verse better where I could dwell under the shadow of his wings and his angels will protect me. Angels see to the purposes of God. You see, we want to ignore the judgment of God, the discipline of God, the wrath of God. God sent an angel to take Balaam's life, and the prophet was completely clueless, but his donkey could see the angel. And so his donkey wasn't taking the direction that Balaam was giving him. He got mad at the donkey, and he's beating the daylights out of the donkey. This was before PETA. And then it's repeated. Some of you know the story. And finally, the donkey speaks to Balaam. You know you're in a bad place. You know that your discernment threshold is at a low ebb when a donkey has more spiritual insight than you do. In fact, you've probably been in a place where somebody you consider to be very ungodly had more spiritual awareness than you did. And you're like, But the donkey looks at Balaam and says, "Why are you beating me? Can't you see the angel? I've been doing everything in my power to save your life, and you're beating me." And then the Lord opens Balaam's eyes. Angels. We used to have a donkey here. We had a little burro. We used him for Christmas parades and Easter and Palm Sunday. We named the church had a burro. We named him Murphy. So for a while, we owned Murphy Burro. It's been a while. I accepted the unfortunate assignment one Christmas season to teach Murphy to we were going to do a play, and Mary was going to ride Murphy in the church. I have worked with a lot of horses. I hadn't worked with a lot of burros. Murphy didn't seem to want to come in the church. And there was no amount of coaxing. And I'm a pretty good coaxer. He laid down, like just laid down. So I read that Balaam story. It has some very personal affinity for me. I'm pretty sure I've been that stubborn in my life. Angels are real. They impact our lives. We don't worship them. I don't seek angels or angelic involvement. I seek the Lord. I want His purposes to break forth in my life. But angels are ministering spirits sent forth on behalf of the purposes of God. Look at 2 Thessalonians 1. God's just. He'll pay back trouble to those who trouble you. He'll give relief to you who are troubled and to us as well. This will happen when the Lord is revealed from heaven in blazing fire with His powerful angels. They're not weak or timid or intimidated. In fact, the angels are shown to us in Scripture to be very much a part of the judgment of God in the book of Revelation, controlling the environment in which we live to the point that it will bring tremendous destruction to humanity. Angelic involvement. In Matthew 13, there's a parable Jesus told about a field that was planted with wheat and the weeds came up. Some of you know it. The wheat and the tares is kind of the King James English. And when Jesus is asked by the disciples to give the explanation in verse 38, he said, "The field is the world and the good seed stands for the sons of the kingdom. The weeds are the sons of the evil one and the enemy who sows them is the devil. The harvest is the end of the age and the harvesters are angels." They're going to be greatly involved at the culmination of this age. So I don't believe that. Well, you're entitled to an opinion. But I wouldn't elevate my opinion over the teaching of the Word of God. Verse 41, the Son of Man will send out His angels and they will weed out of His kingdom everything that causes sin and all who do evil. The angels are working on Jesus' behalf. I want to be involved in what God is doing to the point that the angels are a part of my journey. And I believe you do as well. I don't need to see them. I want to be faithful to what the Lord has asked me to do. When I say we don't have to have a majority to be triumphant. What we have to have is obedience to God and faith in Him. There's biblical passage after biblical passage that assures that. I want to spend the time I have left with a focus on Jesus. Jesus bridges this present age and the sciences with the angels and the dimension they represent. Jesus accepted God's invitation to the incarnation. He stepped out of eternity. He stepped into time and He got an earth suit. The incarnation, God put on flesh and blood and became one of us. He knew what it is to be tired and hungry and thirsty. He knows what it is to be rejected by people. He understands the limit of the human condition. The Bible said He was tempted in every way, just as we are, yet He was without sin. It's the most remarkable story. Jesus didn't become one of us to taunt us or to mock us or to make fun of us like the Roman and the Greek gods did. He became one of us to accept the punishment that we deserve for our rebellion and our godlessness. Jesus bridges that eternal realm of God with the limits that come with time and a journey through time. That's why I say He's not in any way opposed to science. You don't have to be threatened by that. Science is very much an emerging story. It's good science to say, "I don't know," because there's much that we don't know yet. It's good theology to say, "I don't know," because we're finite creatures learning about an infinite God, and there's much that we don't know. And in those things that we don't know, there's always a conversation to be had. But it's not the elimination of one or the other. You need to know Jesus in three ways. You need to know Him as Christ, the Messiah. It's what Christ means, the Messiah, the anointed one, the incarnate one, the promised one, the Son of God. But you can know Him as Christ and miss the kingdom of God. You can believe Jesus was the Son of God. You can believe He was a miracle worker and a healer and all sorts of things. And you could miss the kingdom of God. You need to know Him as Lord. That's personal. When you choose Jesus as Lord, that establishes His authority in your life. That's different than groupthink or sitting in church or being moral or kind or generous or polite. There'll be kind, generous, polite people in hell. We have to know Jesus as Lord. I yield my will to You. I will allow You to set the boundaries for my life. You'll define what's moral and immoral. You'll define what's generous and what's selfish. I serve You as Lord. I'm not just asking You to give me my way with Your heavenly power. I'm not asking You to dispatch the angels so that I maintain a constant state of happiness. How may I cooperate in doing your will? Isn't that what Jesus taught us to pray? Your kingdom come, your will be done on earth as it is in heaven. He said we should pray that way. He didn't tell us to pray that somebody else would do the will of God. When we pray that prayer, we're volunteering. I will let your will be done through me. In my home, in the place where I go to work, in the places where I take my children, when I gather with my friends, let your will be expressed in those places. That's what it means to be Christ followers. It's labeled, there's an ambassadorial role to that, but you can't segment your life and say, well, I'll honor Jesus on Sunday mornings. Or I'm a Saturday night person. I found it was easier for me to resist the temptation of Saturday night if I go to church. Well, good, we have a pretty good time on Saturday night. Last night was a little dampish, but we got here. But if our faith doesn't live beyond the gathering of faith, it's not real faith. Jesus as Lord. And then you need to know him as King, as the absolute authority. When there are things that I don't understand, when I watch things and I lack an explanation, I think there's a spiritual component to this that I don't yet understand, but I trust the King. If you don't know King Jesus, Paul got in trouble. Paul and his team on more than one occasion were arrested and suffered physically because they kept asserting that Jesus is King. When I look at the 21st century edition of the church in America, we're very reluctant to even say that Jesus is unique. We don't like the pushback that comes on that. Somebody say, why would you have the arrogance to suggest that Jesus is the way, the truth, and the life? I listened to a video yesterday of a professionally trained seminary graduate dismissing that. So what we're facing is something new. We've been cultivating this at our highest levels of theological training for a long time, folks. If Jesus is not Lord Christ and King, he's not a good man. He's a deceiver and a liar and a manipulator. We have to understand he's unique. And we need to find a way to recognize him as King. We should talk about him as King. I gladly serve King Jesus.
17: Before we return to today's message, Pastor Allen wants to share a book to help you be free from worry.
18: In the Sermon on the Mount, Jesus said a half a dozen times, do not worry. Not a suggestion, it's a directive. I have a question. Are you living in obedience to Jesus or are you ignoring him? Well, we got a new book, it'll help you. It's called Freedom from Worry. It's really a how-to guide to live a life in the peace that Jesus promised us. You don't have to have a life choked with fear and anxiety and worry. You can be free. Let's cooperate with Jesus. It's the best way to walk through our days, I promise.
17: Jesus tells us repeatedly in Matthew chapter 6, do not worry. 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Now, let's get back to Pastor Allen to wrap up part two of his message called Science, Angels, and Jesus, Expressions of This Present Age.
18: We've got a learning gap because the monarchy is pretty much remote to us. Most of what we know about the monarchy we've learned from the British, and we defeated them so long ago we don't take it too seriously. So it's more about fashion and lifestyle. So we think about the monarchy and the lifestyles of the rich and famous and how nice it would be to be like that. And to have castles and palaces and for summer to be a verb and all the things. But that's not the presentation of the monarchy in the Scripture. An ancient Near Eastern monarch was an absolute total authority. There's no appeals court. So when we say Jesus is King, that's where the fear of God comes in, a reverence and a respect for God. I can have an opinion, but I will submit it to the authority of the King. I can have thoughts, but I want my mind to be renewed as I learn to submit to the authority of the King, because Jesus is Lord of my life. I am very much in process. Well, I can talk about my new birth experience and when I accepted Jesus into my life and acknowledged I was a sinner and I needed a Savior, but I am very much still on the pathway of being transformed, and I would invite you to join me. I'm not earning my way to anything. I want to walk uprightly before the Lord because I believe righteousness brings the exaltation of God. It's the best way I know to be. So if that's true, if Jesus is King, why is there so much turmoil in the world? Well, the Bible tells us very plainly that there's a conflict of kingdoms in the world. You can see this without having very much discernment at all. There's a values clash, and they stand in opposition. And we watch that all the time, and then we have to make a choice where we will land in that. Will we honor Jesus, or will we capitulate to the other voices? Not new at all. In John chapter 8 and verse 44, Jesus is talking to religious leaders in Jerusalem. Now, these are scriptural scholars. These are people who measure their honesty and uprightness before God based on the spices they buy in the marketplace. They're not casual observers, but they've missed the heart of God. You can be very religious and miss the heart of God. John 8, 44, Jesus said, "You belong to your father, the devil, and you want to carry out your father's desire. He was a murderer from the beginning, not holding to the truth. There's no truth in him." There is no truth in him. When he lies, he speaks his native language, for he's a liar and the father of lies. You can learn this spiritual principle from science. See, I think the hard sciences point us to God. It's impossible to look at our world and its precision, its exactness, and not imagine there's an intelligent design behind it. To look at creation and think, oh, that's just the result of random probability. I'm like, no. If that's true, we can lock all the parts to my iPhone in a box and shake it up and keep shaking it, and an iPhone will come out. Not likely. Light and dark, you're familiar with both. Darkness doesn't have a physical power. Darkness is the complete absence of light. Hot and cold. Cold doesn't have a physical power. It's just the complete absence of heat. Evil is the complete absence of good. Jesus said, "You're of your father, the devil. The truth is not in him." That is the essence of temptation. It's an invitation to walk away from the light into the darkness. And temptation doesn't plunge you into total, complete darkness. It's an invitation to step out of the light, to step into the shadows, to be less transparent, less forthright, less honest. Don't tell the truth and the whole truth and nothing but the truth. Tell the convenient truth. Tell the easy truth. We even have a whole collection of vocabulary words to explain dishonesty. It's a whole, you know, we speak evangelistically. It's abhorrent to me that we use a word for the spreading of the gospel for lying. We've gotten very calloused on this. Again, the darkness doesn't have the power to overtake the light. But it doesn't mean that darkness and cold are not real. You step out into a cold winter day, you're goofy to deny that cold exists. It very much affects you. It just doesn't have the power to overwhelm the heat. We just don't have enough heat. When the darkness is so intense you can't see, it hasn't overwhelmed the light. There's just an absence of light. When we look into the public square and we see darkness, it's because we haven't been willing to bring the light. We haven't been willing to tell the truth. It's inconvenient and it's uncomfortable and we don't want to be labeled. So we go to church and we worship and then we're quiet. In Luke chapter 4 and verse 5, the devil led Jesus up to a high place and showed him in an instant all the kingdoms of the world. And he said to him, "I'll give you all their authority and splendor, for it's been given to me. And I can give it to anyone I want to. So if you worship me, it'll all be yours." Satan was given a block of authority in this world. Jesus didn't say he was a liar. There's an element of truth. It wasn't meant for Satan. It wasn't intended for him. It was given to humanity, but in our rebellion against God, we forfeited it. That's the great exchange at the cross. Jesus came to restore the order God intended for us. But in this present age, Satan still has an expression of authority, a grant of authority that we gave to him. Jesus acknowledged it in John 10 and verse 10. He said, the thief comes only to steal, to kill, and destroy. Satan comes, his objective, to steal, kill, and destroy. When you're invited, when temptation touches your mind, when you feel it in your emotions, understand the objective is your destruction. God's not trying to limit our good time. He's not trying to diminish us. He's not trying to restrict us. He's trying to protect us from destruction. Satan hates him. He hates his kingdom. He lost his place in the kingdom of God. And so while he can't diminish God, he can diminish what's at the heart of God's creation, which is humanity. And when you and I take the truth of God and we say to others, you know, cooperate with God, acknowledge Jesus as Lord, serve him with joy. We're not trying to diminish their lives. We're inviting them to a better place. Jesus said, the thief comes to steal, kill, and destroy, but I've come that you might have life and have it to the full. The fullest possible existence under the sun is cooperating with Jesus. You got no shot at sustaining your spiritual life if you don't regularly spend time with the Bible. You don't have to read the thing with us. I'm not suggesting that makes you more godly, but time with the Bible does. But the Bible never explains why God loves us. It just said that God so loved the world. But what it reveals to us, the revelation that comes with that, the science that comes with that, is the incredible value God attaches to human beings. He values you more than the angels. A third of the angels rebelled against God, and there's nothing in Scripture that suggests there's a redemptive plan for the fallen angels. There's eternal judgment for them. But when humanity rebelled against God, God put into play a promise of the opening chapters of the Bible, his thread of redemption, that he would redeem humanity from our rebellious place if we would cooperate with him. Plain good old Tennessee language, you matter to God. You matter to God. He cares about you. So if he cares about me, why is life so difficult? I didn't say that he's going to take all the pain away. It's not good parenting if you never allow your children to fall or to struggle or to stumble. If you didn't let them feed themselves until they could feed themselves without spilling anything, you'd all be feeding adult children. Learning to feed yourself is a messy proposition. You get strained peas in your ears and on most of the surfaces of the kitchen. Because when you turn your back, they're going to launch that food across the room. That little will again. God loves you. You matter to him. He knows when you sit or stand, when you come in or go out. He knows the thoughts and intents of your heart. I mean, so does Google, but God has your best interest at heart. He does. We say, oh, I don't believe God could do that, but you believe your technology can. Who's being stubborn? He doesn't mean it in a punitive way. He will show you a way. He told you that righteousness will bring his exaltation. He will elevate you. Well, I don't want to do that. Now, therein lies the rub. I know broccoli's better for me than Oreos. I believe that. I believe Brussels sprouts are better than... a whole lot. I believe they're better for me than Thin Mint ice cream. But if I just get to choose in an unfiltered moment, I want Oreos and ice cream. I have to exert my will, my intent. I have to think about outcomes and sacrifices and the benefits of what I know to be better for me. You have to make that choice with God. I'm not suggesting you earn your way to heaven. I'm suggesting that the blessings of God, the righteousness of God, reflects a choice on our behalf. Jesus, he's our King. He's our Lord. He's our Messiah. We gladly represent him in the earth.
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27: From the Malama Media News Center, I'm Chaz Ontai. A Chinatown nightclub is accusing the Honolulu Liquor Commission of renewed retaliation. Scarlet Honolulu filed its second civil rights lawsuit after receiving a $670,000 settlement last year. The lawsuit alleges delayed license applications, restricted public records, and targeted enforcement actions. Scarlet says its extended hours application remains unresolved after more than 500 days, while 17 later applications were approved. And University of Hawaii technology and astronomers are helping power NASA's newest space telescope. NASA launched the Nancy Grace Roman Space Telescope from Florida on Sunday. Its massive camera uses 18 infrared sensors descended from technology developed by UH researchers. 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Got extra guests? Get Timmy T's. Mostly sunny, highs in the upper 80s.
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3: Welcome to Turning Point. If the name Jonah only makes you think of the man who was swallowed by a fish and lived to tell about it, buckle up. Today, Dr. David Jeremiah begins the new series, Jonah, the Runaway Prophet, to reveal the full and fascinating story of this Old Testament figure. Get ready to meet a truly unforgettable man as David introduces today's message, Running from God.
4: And today we talk about Jonah, and this is the beginning of the series, and I'm so excited because I just got done preaching this, and I had so much fun teaching this, and such rapt attention from everybody. We really got involved in the life of Jonah because so much of it touches on things we've experienced in our lives as well. By the way, have you ever tried to run away from God? Doesn't that sound kind of crazy when you think about it? He's omnipresent. Everywhere you go, he's already there. Well, Jonah didn't understand that, and when God told him to go to Nineveh and preach the gospel, he went to Tarshish, as far away from Nineveh as he could get, and we're going to find out what happened in just a moment. Hey, this month we are featuring our calendar. This is something we do every year. We do it in September, so you're sure to get it. It begins in the month of November. It's a 14-month calendar, so you get to start using it around Thanksgiving time or before Thanksgiving. Start entering your notes in the calendar. This is a beautiful wall calendar. This year, the theme for this year is the light of the world, and it is filled with beautiful photography, four color. Oh man, is this ever pretty! And you will have such a wonderful time. It's got a holiday planner in it. You can get this calendar when you send your gift to Turning Point during the month of September. Now, don't forget to ask for the calendar when you send your gift. But this is our way of saying thank you for your investment in this ministry during the ninth month of the year, the month of September. And I hope you will fellowship with us in the giving of your resources to help underwrite what we're doing. Don't forget also that we're going to the Caribbean in December. We are just kind of getting our crowd together, and we'll be leaving the 26th of December and coming back on the 2nd of January. And we'll be seeing San Juan, St. Thomas, Half Moon Cay, Grand Turk. We'll have a great time together. And hey, it's warm there during that season of the year. So if you live in a cold community, come get a little warmth, not only from the sun, but also from fellowship and the Word of God. More about this from davidjeremiah.org. Now let's get started with the book of Jonah. Here is part one of Running from God. Frank Abagnale Jr. was a teenager in the mid-1960s, and he ran away from home. His home was in New Rochelle, New York. He had no money, had no plan, but he made a desperate decision. If the world rewarded confidence, he would borrow some. And what followed became one of the most famous crime stories in American history. By his own account, Abagnale spent years on the run, cashing forged checks, assuming false identities. He posed as a Pan Am pilot. He was flying free and staying in hotels on the airline's tab. He pretended to be a pediatrician in Georgia and a lawyer in Louisiana, always being able to stay one step ahead of the law. Eventually, it all caught up to him, and in 1969, he was arrested in France. He served 6 months in a French prison, six more in Sweden before being extradited to the United States, where he was sentenced to 12 years in federal prison. His story turned into a movie, and it's one of my favorite movies, Catch Me If You Can. It speaks about fraud prevention, consulting for business. Whether every detail of his tale is accurate or embellished, I can't tell you, but he has consistently described his life on the run as empty, exhausting, and unsustainable, marked by fear, isolation, and the inability to live at peace with himself. Long before the FBI caught Frank Abagnale, there was a man who ran from something much bigger. He wasn't running from the law. He was running from God. Today we begin a series in one of the most interesting books in the Bible, the book of Jonah. And before we jump into the story itself, I want to give you a big picture introduction. Just some upfront information that will help you understand what kind of book study this really is. First of all, the book is short. It's only 4 chapters, 48 verses. You can read it in 5 minutes. I tried it and you can do it. Not only is it short, it's surprising. Jonah is the only prophet in the Bible that God sends to a foreign nation outside of Israel, and he sends him to people Jonah doesn't like in a place Jonah doesn't want to go. It's short and surprising, and it's simple. Most prophetic books in the Bible contain long speeches and powerful oracles from God. But Jonah's book is different. He gives only one very short message, just 8 words in the Hebrew, and yet an entire city responds to his words and repents. And one of the greatest revivals in the Bible comes from one of the simplest sermons ever spoken. And it's sincere. It's emotionally real. Jonah is the only prophet in the Bible who gets angry when people repent. Instead of celebrating God's mercy, he resents it. And it's a strange book. The book is full of unforgettable details: a great fish, animals in sackcloth, a vine that grows up overnight, and a tiny worm that destroys it. And finally, it's a structured book. One word keeps repeating itself throughout the book, and the word is great. If you read the book with this in mind, you'll see it. There's a great city, a great storm, a great fish, a great fear, and great mercy. That word great shapes the story. And so does the way the book is built. It's 4 chapters. The first 2 chapters talk about Jonah running away from God, and the last 2 chapters tell the story of him returning to God. Very easy to understand the structure because it's a story. The book will take us beyond the borders of Israel to an enemy city. We'll be in a violent storm and into a series of moments where God's purposes collide with human stubbornness. Along the way, we will meet unexpected characters, unusual events, and uncomfortable questions. And fittingly, the book does not wrap everything up in a big package and leave us with a big answer at the end. The book ends with a question, one that quietly turns the spotlight from Jonah to us. So we're going to slow down in this short book and listen carefully, not just to what Jonah says, but to what God says through him to us. So let's get started, first of all, with a description of Jonah. Before we look at these first 4 verses today, I want to ask a question. How do we know that Jonah was a real person? How do we know that this book isn't just a fanciful story that somehow slipped into Scripture? Let me tell you, it's the most debated book in the Bible. Scholars have fought over this book for years because the whole story of a great fish swallowing a man is incomprehensible to them, and they don't believe it. And there's a wonderful story about a young lady who was a valedictorian of her class in a Christian school, and she went to a secular college, and she was in a class where the professor had as one of his goals the destruction of any faith he would find along the way. In one of his first classes, he asked the students, "How many of you believe in Jonah?" And she was the only one who raised her hand. And the professor went after her. He said, "You believe in the book of Jonah?" "Yes, I do." "Do you know what that book teaches? Do you know that it says a great fish swallowed a man?" "I know that." "And you believe that?" "Yes." "Why do you believe it?" She said, "Well, first of all, it's in the Bible. Secondly, my parents taught it to me. I went to a Christian school and I learned about it there. Yes, I believe in the book of Jonah." He said, "Young lady, you have to be one of the simplest people I've ever met. You cannot possibly believe in Jonah. How do you know it's true?" And she went on and on with this. And finally she said, "Look, when I get to heaven, I'm going to talk to Jonah and he'll verify everything I've been saying." And the professor said, what if Jonah isn't in heaven? She said, then you can ask him. Amen? Amen. So that's the kind of book it is. It's a book on trial for many people. But let me tell you something. It's very verifiable because of internal evidence. You know, external evidence is what people say about it. Internal evidence is the evidence you find within the scripture. And first of all, in the Old Testament, we discovered that Jonah is not a fictional character. He's not some symbolic figure. This is not a made-up story. He was a real prophet who lived about 8 centuries before Jesus, and he is anchored in real history. Jonah is first mentioned in the Bible in 2 Kings chapter 14. In that chapter, he's identified by name, by family, by hometown, and by historical setting. We are told there that God used him to deliver a message to Israel during the reign of King Jeroboam II, a real king who ruled the northern kingdom of Israel. Scripture records that Jonah prophesied Israel's territorial expansion. 2 Kings 14:25 says, Jeroboam restored the territory of Israel from the entrance of Hamath to the Sea of the Arabah, according to the word of the Lord of Israel, which had been spoken through his servant Jonah, the son of Amittai, the prophet who was from Gath-Hepher. The detail matters. They placed Jonah in a specific time, under a specific king, in a specific nation with real cities and real borders. This is not the language of legend or parable. This is the language of history. Even Jonah's identity is concrete. He was called Jonah, an uncommon name, and it means dove, a symbol often associated with peace. How fitting that God would choose a man with that name to deliver a message of mercy. In the Old Testament, Jonah is not presented as a fictional character. He is described as a real historical person. When you come to the New Testament, the evidence is even greater. Let me say this as clearly as I can. You cannot believe in Jesus and then not believe in Jonah. You just can't. You might think, well, I believe the New Testament. I'm all right with that, but man, I'm just not sure about Jonah. Well, Jesus didn't think Jonah was a made-up story. Jesus talked about Jonah as a real person who actually lived. In Luke 11, people asked Jesus for a sign to prove who he was, and Jesus refused to follow their directions, and instead he pointed them to Jonah, and he said, this is an evil generation. It seeks a sign, and no sign will be given to it except the sign of Jonah the prophet. For as Jonah became a sign to the Ninevites, so also the Son of Man will be to this generation. Jesus went on to remind them that Nineveh listened to Jonah and repented when he preached. By talking about Jonah and the Ninevites this way, Jesus treated them as real people and real events, not a made-up story. His point was clear. Jonah was a real person, a real prophet, and repentance really happened in Nineveh, and someone far greater than Jonah was speaking to them, and they needed to listen. Finally, Jesus went even further, and here is the great proof of the reality of Jonah in all of the Bible. Matthew 12:40 says, for as Jonah was 3 days and 3 nights in the belly of the great fish, so will the Son of Man be 3 days and 3 nights in the heart of the earth. Jesus tied his resurrection to the reality of Jonah. Think about that. If Jonah didn't happen, Jesus was wrong. And if Jesus was wrong about Jonah, how in the world could we ever trust him about eternal life? It's not possible. Jesus is the Son of God. He was a perfect, truthful witness. And Jesus said that Jonah was real. And that's enough for me. I believe Jesus. I believe the Bible. So I'm not going to teach Jonah as some allegory or some story that was made up to make the Bible more interesting, or it's like it was an illustration. I'm going to teach it as a true story because that's how Jesus treated it, and that's the truth. So that's the description I wanted you to get. Now, Let's begin with the actual story itself. The direction to Jonah is in the first two verses of the first chapter. Now the word of the Lord came to Jonah, the son of Amittai, saying, "Arise, go to Nineveh, the great city, and cry out against it, for their wickedness has come up before me." The first thing you need to understand is that this is not a normal prophecy. In fact, there's only one word of prophecy in the entire book, and that is the message Jonah preached to the Ninevites in chapter 3. Right at the beginning, we are given Jonah's marching orders. The direction to Jonah from the Lord. And the direction was clear. In fact, there are three parts of God's instruction. He said, arise, go, and cry out against Nineveh. These are commands. God did not say, Jonah, we're thinking about doing a campaign over in Nineveh. What do you think? He did not say, could you give me some input on the cultural significance of a Jewish prophet going there? He did not ask Jonah's opinion. He simply came to Jonah and he said, Jonah, listen up. I have three things for you to do. Arise, go to Nineveh, and cry out against it. How many of you wish God would be so direct with you? You know, sometimes we try to figure out what God wants us to do, and we're not really clear because it's caught up in the whole message of the Bible. But in this instance, God spoke to his prophet and gave him absolutely clear instructions as to what he should do. Now, before we talk about Jonah's disobedience, I want you to understand why this assignment was so difficult for him and why he didn't want to do it. Before Jeroboam came to the throne, Israel had been repeatedly attacked by the Assyrians. And Nineveh was the capital of Assyria. Their armies invaded again and again, and as a result, there was deep bitterness between the Jewish people and the Assyrians. Nineveh was the capital of Assyria, and it was an enormous city, home to hundreds of thousands of people, maybe the first megacity in

by boasting of plains covered with corpses and cities burned to the ground. Enemies of the Assyrians were mutilated. Families were forced to parade with the severed heads of their loved ones. And prisoners were tortured and filleted alive. Their history has been described as gory and blood-curdling, a history as ever was. The cruelest people in the world. And we see some cruelty in today's world in some of the places we read about, the beheading of people and things of that nature, but Assyria was way beyond that. And God said to Jonah, in effect, I've had enough. I want you to go and cry out against them. And by chapter 3, we hear the message that Jonah was sent to preach. Here's what he preached. And Jonah began to enter the city on the first day's walk, and he cried out and said, yet 40 days, and Nineveh shall be overthrown. Now turn with me to chapter 4, verse 2, and you will understand why Jonah did not want to go to Nineveh and why he refused to go. So he prayed to the Lord, and he said, oh Lord, was not this what I said when I was still in my country? Therefore I fled to Tarshish, for I know that you are a gracious and merciful God, slow to anger and abundant in loving kindness, one who relents from doing harm. What is Jonah saying? He's saying, God, I knew it. I knew if I went over there and preached, you would forgive them. And I did not want that. I didn't want them to be forgiven and spared from judgment. I wanted them judged. I wanted them to feel the pain. I do not like them. God called Jonah to preach to the people he hated, and Jonah said, I'm not going to do it. Has God ever asked you to do something you didn't want to do? Well, you haven't been walking with him very long if that hasn't happened. Has he ever asked you to speak to somebody at work that you don't like? They need to be saved, but you don't really know for sure whether you want them to be saved. Now you understand Jonah a little better. He understood the instructions he was given in verse 1 of chapter 1. He understood them perfectly. They were unmistakably clear, but the Bible tells us Jonah would not have it. The direction to Jonah. Notice thirdly, the disobedience of Jonah. So we come to the disobedience of Jonah. This becomes the foundation for the rest of the whole book. And verse 3 sets the stage for everything that follows. Here's what it says. But Jonah arose to flee to Tarshish from the presence of the Lord. He went down to Joppa and found a ship going to Tarshish. So he paid the fare and went down into it to go with them to Tarshish from the presence of the Lord. Now that in itself is kind of foolish, isn't it? Jonah is going to run away from God. How in the world do you run away from God? Twice in this verse it says that Jonah was fleeing from the presence of the Lord. And the psalmist asks the same question. He says, where can I go from your spirit, God? Or where can I flee from your presence? If I ascend unto heaven, you're there. If I make my bed in hell, behold, you are there. I kind of wonder today as I preach this message if there might not be somebody here who's running away from God. God had his hand on your life telling you he wanted you to do something. You decided you'd run away. And it's a thankless task. Everywhere you go, he's already there when you get there. For he's the omnipresent God. I want you to notice something about Jonah's disobedience. First of all, it was deliberate. Verse 3 says, Jonah arose to flee to Tarshish from the presence of the Lord. When I say Jonah was deliberate in his disobedience, here's what I mean. When God told him to go and preach to the people of Nineveh, Jonah had some options. He could have stayed right where he was. He could have simply said, no, I'm not going. You might even respect that kind of honesty. But Jonah did not stay put. He did not merely refuse. He decided if he was not going where God sent him, he was going to go as far away as possible, and that's why he headed for Tarshish. You see, Tarshish represented the furthest western destination known in Jonah's day.

0: And some believe it was in Spain, others place it along the Western Mediterranean or the North African coast. But wherever it was, in Jonah's mind, it meant one thing. It was the furthest possible place from where God had called him to go. Jonah did not just disobey God in a smaller, passive way. God said, Jonah, I want you to go here. Jonah said, I'm not going here, I'm going there. And that is rebellion. And we still see it today. God gives direction, and instead of simply ignoring it, people run the opposite way as fast as they can. Jonah understood his responsibility. He knew exactly what God had called him to do. Some believe his deeper struggle was national pride. He knew what the Assyrians had done to his people, and he cared more about his nation than God's mission. We love our country, and rightly so, but our loyalty to God must always come first. Jonah got his priorities mixed up. His disobedience was deliberate. And then he was deceived in his disobedience. Jonah 1, verse 3 says, he went down to Joppa and found a ship going to Tarshish, and he paid the fare and went down into it. The second thing I've written down is that Jonah was deceived in his disobedience. That almost always goes along with refusing to do God's will. Let me put it simply. There will always be a ship waiting for you to take you away from the Lord. There will always be one. The enemy of your soul is always going to make it possible for you to walk away from God's will. But don't do it. If you follow this story, you'll find out you'll get back to where you should be, but it can be really painful. And you don't want to ride in a whale if you can help it. So we'll get the rest of this beginning message from Jonah 1, 1 through 4 tomorrow here on Turning Point. There's a study guide for the book of Jonah. It's a beautiful presentation of all the notes and outlines of the entire book. So if you ever want to study the book of Jonah in your small group, or maybe teach it on a Sunday night or whatever, here's a good outline for you and lots of notes, different places to look for additional material. And I think you'll be blessed by the study guide. You can get that from davidjeremiah.org. Don't forget, the calendar for the next year for 27 is available during the month of September, but you send a gift and ask for it, and it'll be on its way. We'll see you tomorrow. Thank you so much for joining us.
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9: One thing we need to instruct our children is to ask that question. What is the wise thing to do? Not what is everybody else doing. What's the wisest thing to do? Well, in other words, what does God see? On the basis of his omniscience of knowing everything, omnipotence having all power, omnipresence being, he's in the middle of everything you're dealing with. The question is, what is the wisest thing to do?
10: You have a decision to make, and you have several options. Each one looks equally viable. How do you know which is the right choice? Welcome to In Touch, the teaching ministry of Dr. Charles Stanley. Today's lesson from the New Testament book of James will help you see whether you're currently living wisely or foolishly as you learn how to develop the skill of good decision making. Let's listen in to Dr. Stanley's message.
9: What place does God have in your decision making process? Before you make any decision, you should always ask this question. Is this the wisest thing to do? Whether it's major or minor, is this the wisest thing to do? Wisdom is a gift from God. Living unwisely is a very expensive lifestyle to every aspect of our life. Now, I want you to think about this for a moment. There are two different kinds of wisdom. There's the wisdom of God, and there's the wisdom that comes through man's thinking. And I want you to turn, if you will, to James. Over to James, and I want you to look at this passage here in James. People who live in foolishly, and what they're doing, here's what they do. And many people would be happy to have, listen, to have position, intellect, talent, and possessions. Well, if I have a high position, I think I'm smart, and I think I'm talented, and I have plenty of money, what else do you need in life? Well, let me ask you a question. If you have all four of those, and you are recognized with all four of those, is it going to get you to heaven? No. Is it going to give you peace in your heart? No. You see, the wisdom of the world, this is the wisdom of the world. This is what causes people to be arrogant. I can handle it. And they look at their possessions, their talent, their skills, their intellect, and all of this, and they think, well, I can handle anything life throws. No, they can't. But that's the foolish way to live. That's the unwise way. And so when James speaks here in this third chapter, in verse 13, he asks this question, and similar to what Paul asked. Who among you is wise and understanding? Let him show by his good behavior his deeds in the gentleness of wisdom. But if you have bitter jealousy and selfish ambition in your heart, do not be arrogant and so lie against the truth. This wisdom is not that which comes down from above, but is earthly, natural, and demonic. Now, I want you to think about this for a moment. He says it is earthy, natural, and demonic. Now, what does he mean by that? Here it means by earthy that it's limited to what man can do. It's limited to man's reasoning and his thinking and his attempts and his accomplishments in life. That's how limited that is. Well, how smart is man today? We might be able to invent things and go to the moon and this, that, and the other, but can't get along with each other. And so we can think about all the things that man's wisdom and his knowledge and understanding without God can create. Can't do anything without God. It's earthy. So that's one part of wisdom. And then secondly, he says, it is natural. That is, we all have a naturalness in us. And that is, that part of us that does not want to obey God. That part of us that is subject to temptation. That part of us that desires our will and our way. You may not yield to it, but all of us have that naturalness in us. Some people call it a sin nature. Call it what you want to, but all of us have it. And so he says, those who are walking unwisely, their wisdom is earthy, doesn't get anywhere. And secondly, it's natural, it's sensual. It relates to the fallen nature. And if you recall in 1 Corinthians chapter 2, verse 14, he says, but a natural man doesn't accept the things of the Spirit of God. They're foolishness to him. And he cannot understand them because they're spiritually appraised. So you get in a discussion with somebody who doesn't believe what you believe about the Lord Jesus Christ, the God of holy things. And you know what? We say, well, why can't you believe that? And you know why they can't? Because God said they couldn't. Apart from the Spirit of God, they will not be able to understand the things of God. And so maybe you may be one of those persons and you're listening to this message and you're saying, well, I don't believe all that. You know why you don't believe it? If you just putting everything on your knowledge and your wisdom and your basis, he says, this is a description of wisdom without God. That is man's knowledge. It's earthy. It's very limited. Secondly, it's sensual. That is, as he says, it's natural. And that is, it's corrupt. But then he says, for example, listen to this, it's demonic. Its root is found in Satan himself. So go back to Genesis chapter 3. Everything was absolutely perfect. And Satan convinced Eve. She believed a lie. And look at the consequences. The many people today, you may be one of them, you've listened to the devil's lie. You've listened to him say to you, you don't need God. Those church people are weak. You can handle it. You're smart enough to handle it. You got position, you got money, you got intellect, you got talent. You don't need that religious stuff at all. Mark it down. That is the voice of the devil. The Word of God says it is demonic. It deals with your naturalness and that earthiness a part of you. And if you listen to Satan's lies, he's always going to tell you, well, this is the easy way. The issue is this. What's the wise way? What is the wisest thing to do? When your children come to you and they ask you, what should I do about this, that, and the other? What do you say to them? Well, let me think about it. Or do you say to them, no, or why not? Because I said so. Or why don't you say to them, I've been thinking about that. And my conclusion is it's not the wisest thing to do. One thing we need to instruct our children in is to ask that question. What is the wise thing to do? Not what is everybody else doing. What's the wisest thing to do? Well, in other words, what does God see on the basis of his omniscience of knowing everything, omnipotence having all power, omnipresence being he's in the middle of everything you're dealing with. The question is, what is the wisest thing to do? Now, here's why you shouldn't be asking everybody you know. Because, first of all, you get a lot of different opinions. Then you're right back where you started, only more frustrated, more confused. God is going to always tell you exactly what you need to hear. Because he's going to be honest with us about everything. And I think about, made a lot of decisions after all these years, and some of them I've made, if I'd go back, I'd do it a little differently, but we were trying to find a house in Atlanta when I first moved here. Couldn't find a house anywhere. And finally found one that was sort of okay. And it was not like me to finally say okay on something like that, but I did. But the Lord, in His wisdom, believe me, it's His wisdom, I put in the contract, if there's any water in the basement, I wouldn't take the house. That night it rained. It rained so much that there was a foot of water in the basement of the house the next day. So I canceled it. And so I think, God, what are you up to? That very week, my wife found the exact house we were looking for. Now, I didn't wait for God. I didn't say, what's the wisest thing to do? I don't think this is the right one. Then don't buy it. But I did anyway. But then the Lord redeemed me from that. So then I was in the process of buying an automobile. I'd been hit from behind and knocked me about 30-some feet down the road. And I waited for months to buy a car. And so I finally thought I'd be very modest about what I was going to drive and so forth. So I kept looking around and, you know, what, you know, you're going to buy a car. You just go, oh, what am I going to do? So I finally found one I thought would be a pretty nice car and not too much. I'm sitting in it, and I drove it three times. Well, that should have told me something, but it didn't. And so I'm sitting there, and the fellow walks up and says, well, what do you think? I said, I'm thinking about it. I'm sitting there. I can still remember the color. I can still remember the dashboard after all these years. And I'm thinking, what should I do? It's like God said to me, listen to this. Do you want this, or do you want my best? I thought that was pretty good. Do you want this, or do you want my best? I said, God, I want your best. The fellow came over and asked me what I thought. I told him, you're not going to understand what I'm thinking about. But here's an illustration. A couple of months or so later, I don't know exact time, I was going to a meeting with this gentleman, and he said, why don't you buy your car? I said, God hadn't given me any peace about buying one for some reason. And he said, what kind would you buy if you wanted one? I said, well, and God is my witness. I never even thought of it. I said, well, I'd have one just like this. 3 days later, he sent me a check to buy an automobile just like his. Now, let's put it this way. Here's the issue. The car he gave me the money to buy was way out of the category of the one I was going to buy. What am I saying? I'm saying this. He always has the best. And the best isn't always the most expensive, but it's the best for you. He always has the best for us. And it is foolish for us to approach it any other way. So listen to what he says here. He says, it's earthy, limited, our knowledge. It's natural, worldly wisdom is natural. It's got the unholy mixed up in it. And thirdly, it's demonic. It's from the devil. Now, if you can remember that we're talking about the devil that deceived Eve is still at work. And he'll work in your life if you open the door. Well, let me see what other folks are doing. That's not the issue. Is God, what is the wisest thing to do? And all of us have come to very difficult decisions in life. That I don't know what you ask, but that's the right question. What is the wisest thing to do? Listen, sometimes the wisest thing for you to do, nobody will agree with it. But you know what? Remember, all their knowledge together can't equal the wisdom of God. Listen, you can't ever go wrong. You cannot ever go wrong obeying God. Never. Never. So just because you don't understand it doesn't mean that it's not right. The wisdom of God, who has all wisdom, knows all things about all people. And I could just stand the rest of the afternoon telling you, giving you examples that flipped to my mind about times that I've obeyed God and times I haven't. And it all goes back to what is the wisest thing to do. Now, can you tell me a better question than that? Not really. Because therein is Almighty God. And so what he does, he shows us here in this passage of Scripture in James. Here's the difference. Look at this. In this third chapter, he says, verse 13, who among you is wise and understanding? Let him show by his good behavior his deeds and his gentleness and wisdom. But if you have bitter jealousy, selfish ambition in your heart. Do not be arrogant and lie against the truth. Look at this. This is a group of people who think they're wise. This wisdom is not that which comes down from above, but is earthly, natural, and demonic. And you and I live around people, probably at some point or other, and work around them. That's true of them. They think they have the right answer. They leave God out of it. And in their arrogance, they try to prove to you why they're right. Now, they may have position and talent and skill and intellect, and they may have all that. Does that make them wiser than you? No. They may be smart in many areas, but when you leave God out of your life, you're not smart at all. That's just demonic. And that falls in the category of living your life earthy, natural, and demonic. Look at that, jealousy, self-ambition. And if you'll notice here on down a little bit further, he says, but the wisdom that's from above is first, listen to this, pure. Look at that. God's wisdom is pure. That means it is absolutely perfect. Do you get that? It is absolutely perfect wisdom. It's pure and peaceable. His wisdom will bring you peace. Gentle. There's nothing harsh about it. Reasonable, listen, from God's viewpoint, full of mercy and good fruits, unwavering without hypocrisy. That's the wisdom of God. Listen, would you not agree that it's foolish to choose something else? Look at that passage. The wisdom from above, that's God's wisdom, pure, peaceable, gentle, reasonable, full of mercy, good fruits, unwavering without hypocrisy. That's the kind of life I want to live. Amen? Now, what did he say up here? Jealousy, selfish ambition, disorder, and every evil thing. Only two choices in life. You can choose to live wisely, or you can choose to live unwisely. And may I say this? You've already made that choice. Wherever you are, you're walking in the pathway of the wise, or you're walking in the pathway of the unwise. Change paths. If you're walking unwisely. Listen, you're not smart enough. You may think you are, but you're not. You're not smart enough to outsmart God. You're not intellectual enough to know more than God. You don't know your future. God does. You don't know the future of those that you influence, but God does. Apart from Almighty God, through the saving person of Jesus Christ, who forgives us of our sin, cleanses us of our sin, writes our name in the Lamb's Book of Life, has a will for us, and lives presently within us through His Holy Spirit, He will give us wisdom in every single decision we make in life. There is no other way to live. Now, if I were 30 years of age, you could say, what do you know about it? I'll be able to tell you that when I'm 100. You know why? Because it doesn't change. That's who God is. You can trust Him. He's not going to change on you about anything. You have two choices. Live out your life. Wisely, living obediently before Him, living in wisdom. Or you can live foolishly, convince a lot of people, do a lot of things, go a lot of places, have a lot of stuff. Then you're going to die. And my friend, when the last seconds of your life come, you're going to wish you had listened. The most tragic thing you can do is die without Christ. You know why? Because the consequences are eternal. May not have a lot of stuff. May not have any degrees behind your name. May not have any notoriety. Most people never know your name's not in the newspaper, TV, and all that stuff. But you live for God. You've walked obediently before Him. You see, God's values, not the same as man's. What He thinks is absolutely awesome is not what the world thinks. So you make up your mind. You're going to live wisely, or you're going to live foolishly. You'll be wise if you choose Christ and His way of life. And that's my prayer for you. Father, how grateful we are that You've made it simple. And knowing that You loved us enough to send Jesus to die for us and pay our sin debt in full, You must have an awesome love for us. And so we want to be obedient to you, because we're the ones who end up profiting from that in so many ways. And I pray that every person who listens to this message will think honestly, and realize that they've only heard the truth. It is appointed unto man once to die, and after this the judgment. But all sin can be forgiven by asking and believing and trusting. We love you, dear Father. We thank you for the awesome gift of your grace toward all of us, in Jesus' name. Amen.
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10: 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What's the single most important element in decision making? Well, with a reminder for believers, here's a moment with Charles Stanley.
9: Would you say that the decisions that you're making are wise or unwise? I think about people who never consider the will of God for their life. They make decisions based on what they want, how they feel, what makes them feel good, or what other people think, and never asking, what's the will of the Father? Unwise. Unwise decision. And we could go through life thinking about all the decisions that people make. For example, they stack up credit on their credit cards to the point that they know they can't make the payments. Why do they do that? Unwise decisions. People make unwise decisions because they leave out the most important thing in their life, and that is the wisdom of Almighty God. And so they just operate on the basis of how they feel, what comes natural, what do other people think, what do I want, what do I desire. And so if you make decisions based on those things, you'll make unwise decisions. And what we forget is this: every unwise decision, whether it's major or maybe not so major, it has consequences. And we live in a time when people do not want to think about consequences. They just want to think about the here and now, what I want, what makes me feel good, and so forth. What about the consequences? Consequences are there. And God tells us all through the Scripture. He shows us in the lives of people. He gives us the principle. There are consequences to unwise decisions in our life. He started off showing us that in the Garden of Eden. We are still all suffering from those decisions in the garden. Let me ask you this. Have you made a decision recently that you have already seen that it was unwise because the consequences have come so quickly into your life? Or are you thinking about decisions that you've made, or rather major decisions, and you're thinking, well, I'm not sure about the consequences? You want to be sure about the consequences? What place does God have in your decision-making process? Are you going to live it on your own, or are you going to be wise enough to seek the wisdom of God before you make any decision?
10: God's wisdom is available to those who trust in His Son, Jesus Christ. Learn about the Christian life at intouch.org. 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
17: Desperate times call for desperate measures, and the IRGC may never have faced a situation as desperate as its predicament at the moment. Yes, the conflict with Iran has gone on longer than Donald Trump anticipated. The shock and awe campaign in March did massive strategic damage, but the regime has managed to survive. Diplomatic efforts to resolve the conflict have gone nowhere. Trump finally landed on the most rational approach left. The naval blockade has eliminated Iran's income from black market oil. Scott Bessent's economic D-Day has stripped the IRGC of any other financial resources. The Iranian rial has collapsed. Domestic discontent with the regime will keep increasing to existential levels. The siege of Iran provides the best chance for success in eliminating a regime that has waged war against the U.S. for 47 years. Trump needs to exercise strategic patience to see this strategy to a successful conclusion, and so do the American people. I'm Ed Morrissey.
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25: From the Malama Media News Center, I'm Chaz Hontai. A Chinatown nightclub is accusing the Honolulu Liquor Commission of renewed retaliation. Scarlet Honolulu filed its second civil rights lawsuit after receiving a $670,000 settlement last year. The lawsuit alleges delayed license applications, restricted public records, and targeted enforcement actions. Scarlet says its extended hours application remains unresolved after more than 500 days, while 17 later applications were approved. And University of Hawaii technology and astronomers are helping power NASA's newest space telescope. NASA launched the Nancy Grace Roman Space Telescope from Florida on Sunday. Its massive camera uses 18 infrared sensors descended from technology developed by UH researchers. This news report is brought to you by Timmy T's Sandwich Shop. Got extra guests? Get Timmy T's. Mostly sunny, highs in the upper 80s.
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0: What kind of person does God use to accomplish his will in each generation? Can he really use everyday people like you and me? Well, welcome to Through the Bible with Dr. J. Vernon McGee. I'm Steve Schwetz, and as we turn to Exodus chapter 3, we're going to discover why God chooses certain men and women to fulfill his purposes, and the answer may surprise you. So as you hop aboard the Bible bus, let's make room for our friend and Through the Bible's president, Greg Harris, who's here with some letters from listeners in Western Uganda. Hi, Greg.
1: Hey, Steve. And this is the Runyachatara language. And you and I have actually been to Western Uganda together.
0: Yeah. And I remember we traveled a long distance get to the studio and immediately went into a very hot studio.
1: Yes.
0: And took calls from callers who were listening to the program. And it was such an encouragement.
1: Yeah, they were so enthusiastic. So you want to read this letter from Joshua?
0: Yeah, this is a great letter. It says, the lesson about the Day of Atonement in Leviticus 16 really made me confront my own guilt and shame. I had been carrying it around for so long, but God's forgiveness is just so big. It's like he doesn't even remember my sins anymore. So why should I? I'm learning to forgive myself and everyone that has ever offended me and moved forward. It's like a weight has been lifted off my shoulders, and I'm trying to focus on the present and the future rather than dwelling on the past. It's a daily choice, though. Not easy, but it's freeing because the grace is sufficient. I'm so grateful that through the Bible program in Runyachatara, our eyes are being opened to the truth of the Word. With each lesson comes a revelation that helps you to self-reflect and understand situations, and above all, understand that God truly cares for each one of us and wants the best for us as his children.
1: Wow, that is such a rich letter that he's given us, an insight into his life. And there's so many things that struck me about it. But one of the things that I really appreciate is it's so easy in the Christian life, and this isn't just restricted to Africa, it's everywhere in the world. Mm-hmm. We know we're saved by grace, but then we move into this sort of subtle works mentality, like, yeah, I need to be this, but he roots everything in the forgiveness, like the changed behaviors, because he knows he was forgiven.
0: Yeah.
1: And it isn't like, I ought to do this, I should. It was because I've been forgiven.
0: Yeah.
1: It changed me. I love that.
0: I also love that he drew all of this out of the teaching on the Day of Atonement in Leviticus 16.
1: Yes.
0: So, I mean, the book of the law.
1: Yeah.
0: And here you have a guy that's understanding grace in the way it should be applied to a believer's life.
1: Well, I was just in a gathering this morning with some of our international leaders, and I mentioned that Dr. McGee's teaching in Leviticus is, in my personal experience, I have never heard another ministry where people say they either came to faith or were convicted seriously about their Christian life through Leviticus.
0: Yeah.
1: It's usually a book that people struggle with, but isn't it exciting that Dr. McGee brings it to life this way?
0: Yeah, absolutely. And I think of the number of Christians that spend so much time almost exclusively in the New Testament. And
1: the
0: beauty of Through the Bible is you go through the entire Bible, and Dr. McGee, as you said, does a great job going through books like Leviticus, which we would normally, you know, maybe just kind of skim over, and it's wonderful.
1: Yeah.
0: So, Greg, why don't you go ahead and pray for us as we begin our study?
1: Father, your word is powerful, and the gospel is powerful, and we thank you that it's changing lives, not just in Western Uganda, but all over the world today as we fling the seed of your word. We pray you would continue to bless it and change people's lives. In Jesus' name, amen.
0: Now we turn to our study in Exodus 3 on Through the Bible with Dr. J. Vernon McGee.
2: Now, last time we left off in the book of Exodus, where God appeared to Moses at the burning bush. And this burning bush represented, we believe, the nation Israel. And Moses turned aside to see why the bush was burning but was not consumed. And today, one of the greatest proofs of the Word of God is the existence, actually, of the nation Israel. It was years ago that the Emperor of Germany, I think it was Frederick the Great, that asked his chaplain one day when there was a lull in business, he says, what is the greatest proof that the Bible is the Word of God, and that proof you will have to locate in my kingdom? What is it? And without a moment's hesitation, the chaplain said, the Jew, sir, he is proof. He's the burning bush that ought to cause the unbeliever to turn aside, take a look. This is amazing that he has existed down through the centuries, here for about 3,500 years, from the days of Moses down to the present hour. He's been in existence. The nations have come and gone, and he's attended the funeral of all of them, but he is still around. And so Moses turned aside, and God spoke to him out of the burning bush. He had to correct Moses' manners. Although he's brought up in the court of Pharaoh, he didn't know enough to take off his shoes in the presence of a holy God. And I'm afraid that a great many folk today get familiar with God. We have today a new approach, we are told. We must learn to identify with this age and adopt a new vocabulary. May I say, it's absolute nonsense. A cute little girl came up to me down in Florida. In fact, she was beautiful. She had the beads in a burlap bag, it looked like, for a cloak. And by the way, several of them were attending the service each evening. And she came up and said, "Well, you communicate." May I say to you, you don't have to adopt their vocabulary. You can communicate. You can identify by taking your place as a sinner alongside of them. They're sinners and we are sinners. And we both need a Savior. And we can all understand that. Perfect nonsense today, and we have some ministers and trying to identify doing some weird things in order to do it, and they apparently are not getting the message through. I believe the message can be gotten through. Now, we find here that God has come down to deliver these people, and he's making it very clear to Moses what he's going to do, and that he's a holy God. And when you and I approach him, we don't approach him with a "hail fellow, well met" approach. We don't give him that pat on the back. That's not the way you approach God. And if the Lord Jesus came into where you are or where I am right now, the glorified Christ, we'd go down on our face before him. And I don't care who you are, you'd go down on your face before him. Every knee's going to bow to him someday. Now, will you notice we're told here, God says to Moses, "I've seen the affliction, I've heard their cry, and I've come down now to deliver them." And in verse 8, "And I'm come down to deliver them out of the hand of the Egyptians and to bring them up out of that land into a good land, to a large, unto a land flowing with milk and honey, and unto the place," notice that, "unto the place of the Canaanites, the Hittites, the Amorites, the Perizzites, the Hivites, the Jebusites, and the Electrolites." In fact, all the lights are there, by the way. And God's redemption always involves, it's a redemption out of and a redemption into. That is redemption. God has not only saved us from sin, but he's saved us for a holy life. That is the thing that he's made, I think, very clear. Notice what Paul says in the second chapter of Ephesians, verse 5. He says, "Even when we were dead in sins, he hath quickened us together with Christ. By grace ye are saved." Now, that's from Egypt, you see. "And he hath raised us up together and made us sit together in the heavenly places in Christ Jesus." Now, he's brought us up and given us a position in Christ. And if you're saved today, you are completely saved. And you're saved as much today as you'll be a million years from today, because you're in Christ. You've been brought out of Adam, put in Christ. You've been brought out of death and put into life. You've been brought out of darkness and brought into light. You've been brought out of hell, if you please, and put into heaven. That is redemption. It's out of, into. Now, God says, "I'm going to take the children of Israel, and I'm not only going to take them out of, I'm going to take them into a good land." That is the salvation of God. That's redemption. Now, listen, verse 9. "Now, therefore, behold, the cry of the children of Israel is come unto me, and I've also seen the oppression wherewith the Egyptians oppress them. Come now, therefore, and I will send thee unto Pharaoh, that thou mayest bring forth my people, the children of Israel, out of Egypt. And Moses said unto God, Who am I that I should go unto Pharaoh, and that I should bring forth the children of Israel out of Egypt? Now, do you notice what's happened to this man? 40 years before this, he was ready to deliver them, cocky as he could be, almost arrogant. He went out, you remember, he slew an Egyptian and delivered one of his brethren, because he thought they'd understand. And he looked this way and that way, but he didn't look up. He thought he could do it himself. Now God has trained him for 40 years on the backside of the desert, and he's learned how weak he really is. He's learned that he can't do it himself. And now he's saying, Who am I? I can't do it. My friend, now God can use him. That's the way God has to train all of his men. Have you ever noticed that he does that very thing? God had to take that boy who could slay a giant and put him out into the caves and dens of the earth, and he was hunted like a partridge. And he found out how weak he was. And then God could make him a king. God took Elijah the prophet, who could walk into the court of even Ahab and a Jezebel and say that it's not going to rain, but according to my word. And he said, I'm not apt to say anything either. Soon he just went stalking out. My, you'd think he was a pretty big, brave man, but really wasn't. God put him out on the desert. That's where God trains this man. And out there on that desert, why, it was a drought, and he put a little stob down in the brook there, and every day he measured it, and the brook was drying up. And he could just look down at that brook and say, My life is no more than a dried up brook. And that's what it is. And when that man found that out, and he also spent a little time looking down in an empty flour barrel, and he ate out of that. He found out that he was nothing. And when he did, then God can use him to face the prophets of Baal and to bring fire down from heaven. Paul says, Paul had to learn it too. When we are weak, then he says we're strong. That certainly is a paradox, but now that's what God has been doing for Moses. Now Moses can be used. You know why? Because he thinks he can't do it. And now that he can't do it, and he knows he can't do it, God can do it through him. One of the reasons that many of us are not used to God today is because we're too strong. Have you ever stopped to think about that? We're actually too strong for God to use us, and he can't use us when we are that. It's out of weakness we're made strong. And God has chosen the weak things of the world to confound the mighty. Here's Moses and Paul the Apostle, too. And if today you are willing to be weak and recognize you're weak and will let God move through you, it's amazing what he can do through a weak vessel. Most of us, may I repeat it, are too strong for God to use us. Now, verse 13. And Moses said unto God, Behold, when I come unto the children of Israel, and shall say unto them, The God of your fathers hath sent me unto you, and they shall say to me, What is his name? What shall I say unto them? And this was something that naturally was a question for Moses. And I'm sure all of us would have had the same question. The problem now is the children of Israel won't accept me at all. And God had told him back in verse 12, he said, Certainly I'll be with thee, and this shall be a token unto thee that I have sent thee. When thou hast brought forth the people, ye shall serve God upon this mountain. But the question of Moses is, how am I going to get them to this mountain, you see? Now notice what God says here to this man. God said unto Moses, I am that I am. And he said, Thus shalt thou say unto the children of Israel, I am hath sent me unto thee. Now I think there's more wrapped up right here in this name than has ever been brought out of it, and I can't spend time here other than to say, actually, just a few very primary things concerning this name. It is that name that is called the tetragram. We translate it as Jehovah. It's been translated as Yahweh. How do you pronounce it? Well, it became a sacred name, a holy name to the children of Israel, to the extent that actually they did not know how to pronounce it because they didn't use it. Do you say Jehovah or do you say Yahweh? Well, I don't know what you say, and I haven't found anybody that can tell me what to say. And this is the name that he's to be known. Now, back in Genesis, he is the Creator. He is Elohim. That he called himself the Mighty God. But here he is the self-existing one. I am who I am. It could be translated like that. Thus shalt thou say unto the children of Israel, I am, hath sent me unto you, the existing one. Over in Psalm 135:13, he says this, Thy name, O Lord, endureth forever, and thy memorial, O Lord, throughout all generations. Now that name is the name that's here. I am who I am, the self-existing one. The important thing, I think, for us to see, this is the name that is the name that speaks of the fact that God is, that God exists. Or, let me read Isaiah 50:4, The Lord God hath given me the tongue of the learned, that I should know how to speak a word in season to him that is weary. He wakeneth morning by morning. He wakeneth mine ear to hear as the learned. The Lord God, the self-existing one, the one that is the Creator, the one who is the Savior. And this is the one that I believe is none other

gather and say unto them, the Lord God of your fathers, the God of Abraham, the God of Isaac, and of Jacob, appeared unto me, saying, I have surely visited you, and seen that which is done to you in Egypt. And I have said, I will bring you up out of the affliction of Egypt, unto the land of the Canaanites, Hittites, Amorites, Perizzites, Hivites, Jebusites, unto a land flowing with milk and honey. And they shall hearken to my voice, and thou shalt come, thou and the elders of Israel, unto the king of Egypt. And ye shall say unto him, the Lord God of the Hebrews hath met with us, and now let us go, we beseech thee, 3 days' journey into the wilderness, that we may sacrifice to the Lord our God. For I'm sure that the king of Egypt will not let you go. No, not by a mighty hand. I'll stretch out my hand. I'll smite Egypt with all my wonders, which I'll do in the midst thereof, and after that he'll let you go. The thing is here that God is giving to Moses the agenda. This is the procedure. He's to go first and call the elders of the children of Israel, and to let them know God is calling, and that he's come down now to deliver them. Then with the elders, he's to go first to Pharaoh, and he's to break it gently to him. He doesn't say, we're going out now all the way back into the land of Canaan. We're leaving you for good. But we just want to go 3 days out in the wilderness to make a sacrifice unto our God. Now, he says, Pharaoh won't let you do that. Then he says, that will open up the campaign that I'll carry on against the gods of Egypt. And after that campaign, though I will show mighty wonders, he'll still not let you go. But finally, I will bring one that will cause him to let you go. And God says, I've come down now to deliver you, and this is the way it's going to be. When we get to the plagues of Egypt, we'll see it actually was a battle of the gods. I think this is one of the most remarkable things, but we have so many wonderful things coming up here in this book of Exodus, so let me move on. Now, after that, God says he'll let you go. Verse 21, and I'll give this people favor in the sight of the Egyptians. It shall come to pass that when ye go, ye shall not go empty, but every woman shall borrow of her neighbor. Now, notice that word borrow. It's not steal. Well, actually, what it means is to take back wages. You see, they were slaves. They were not being paid. And now God says, you're going to collect your back wages. And that's what they're to do. And of her that sojourneth in her house, jewels of silver, jewels of gold, raiment, and ye shall put them upon your sons and your daughters, and ye shall spoil the Egyptians. Just think of it. There were several hundred years of slavery. And God says, you're going to collect back wages for all of that, and I'm going to send you out of the land of Egypt. That brings us to chapter 4 here. And we've seen now the return of Moses to Egypt and the announcement of the deliverance to Israel. But Moses, he has a great many hurdles to get over and a great many questions in his mind. Now notice, and Moses answered and said, but behold, they shall not believe me, nor hearken unto my voice, for they will say, the Lord hath not appeared unto thee. That'd be a natural answer, would it not? And the Lord said unto him, what is that in thine hand? And he said, a rod. Now that rod will become the badge of authority for Moses, because he's going to use it in many different ways. But now here is the first. He said, cast it on the ground. And he cast it on the ground, became a serpent. Moses fled from before it. And I think it was a vicious monster, by the way. The thing to make sure is that actually there'll be no power in that rod at all. It could be an instrument of Satan just as well. It could be satanic. It must be used for God. It's just like if you've got a dollar bill in your pocket. You take that dollar bill out, that dollar bill could have been used to help pay for a murder. It could be used for prostitution, can be used for gambling, can be used for liquor, and that sort of thing. In other words, that dollar bill can become a serpent, friends. It's only when it's put in the hand of a man of God
who's moving at the hand of

0: God, that it can be used for God, you see. This is a tremendous lesson that God is giving here. And the Lord said unto Moses, put forth thine hand and take it by the tail. He put forth his hand, caught it, became a rod in his hand. A great many people say to me about television, it's of the devil. And you remember years ago they used to say of the automobile, it's of the devil. They used to say it of radio, that it's of the devil. Sure, devil can use it, uses all these instruments. Sure, the radio is of the devil. It can be used of the devil, but grab that serpent by the tail and help keep the Through the Bible radio on the air, friend, and make it a rod in the hand of God today. I get a little weary of a lot of these super pious people saying, oh, that's of the devil. And they never give a dime to keep these Christian radio programs on the air. They never try to get a Christian message on TV. And they never use their automobile to bring some dear saint to church. May I say to you, grab the old serpent by the tail and use it for God today. We need to do that. Now, God's not through teaching Moses these great spiritual lessons. We're going to see something else. And God says that rod in your hand will become an instrument that'll convince the elders. And he says, and that's not all. I have another lesson for you, and we got to save that one till next time. And not only that one we're going to get next time, but I mentioned a day or two ago about the home life and the wife of Moses. And I raised some questions. And next time, we're going to deal with that. What about the home life of Moses, really? We'll look at that. Until then, may God richly bless you, my beloved.
1: Well, it's true. God can use anything or anyone to accomplish his purposes. 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
15: This is Evidence and Answers radio broadcast with our host, Pat Zukeran. Pat is an author, teacher, and international speaker in the area of Christian apologetics, the defense of the Christian faith. Today, we continue on with our second teaching in Evidence and Answers 2025 conference series, which is entitled, Can We Believe in the Bible? For centuries, most scholars dismiss the story of Sodom and Gomorrah as nothing more than ancient mythology. Even many Christians assumed there was no evidence and accepted it only by faith. But recent excavations at Tal el-Hamam in Jordan are shocking the world and changing this conclusion. Now let's get right into part one of this second study entitled Blast from the Past. Dr. Stephen Collins, leader of the excavation, presents compelling archaeological evidence that this site is indeed the biblical city of Sodom.
16: But I wanted to start by saying this. How many of you have heard, and I know that so many of the cults teach this, Mormons, so many others, and you'll hear this, even non-religious people who like to criticize the Bible, they will say, You know, the Bible was copied over and over again. We have hundreds of manuscripts copied end to end, and hundreds of generations of manuscripts. So, you know, sort of like Pat had referred to the telephone game. Remember that? And they just say it, and it gets changed over time. There's so many hundred. How many have heard that? Yeah, it's very common. Here's the problem with that. It's absolute fabrication. It's an absolute lie. We now know, and this studying has been done over the last several years, and it's really eye-opening. How many years does a manuscript last, especially a parchment one? A papyrus manuscript of a sacred text. Now, we're not talking about the average letter, you know, from Joe A to Joe B. We're not talking about letters. We're not talking about casual stuff. We're talking about the handling of what are considered sacred documents. So when you look at that in antiquity, how many generations of a sacred document do you need to get over, say, 1,000 years? How many documents do you get to transmit a text over a period of 1,000 years? Well, here's what we now know. Very solid research on this. The average papyrus document in antiquity lasted from 300 to 400 years. The average parchment document in antiquity lasted 400 to 500 years. They could even last longer than that. The only problem with it was that the ink would begin to fade, so you'd have to get a scribe. And scribes are always nearsighted in antiquity. There's no glasses. So those of you who are nearsighted would be scribes. Those of you who are farsighted would do something else. But they would have to be re-inked. You could literally sit and re-ink over the letters once again. So, and once you did that, then you're good to go for another few hundred years. Here's the interesting thing that we now know. How many generations of manuscripts would it take to get from the original writings of Moses down to the time of the Dead Sea Scrolls or the time of the New Testament? 3 or 4. That's it. Put end to end, if you put them end to end, only three or four document generations to get from the original writings of Moses down to the time of the Dead Sea Scrolls. Well, how long does it take to get from the time of the New Testament, Dead Sea Scroll period, the time of the apostles, from there to the printing press? Once you get to the printing press, you don't have that problem anymore. To get to the printing, same thing. 3 or 4, maybe 5 generations. So to get from the original writings of Moses all the way down to the printing press, we only need about 8 to 10 generations of documents. That's nothing. And so, anyway, I just wanted to clear that up. So when someone says to you, oh, we need these hundreds of generations of copying and copying over thousands of years, absolute nonsense. In fact, if you can re-ink a document and you can stretch it, we could even span the time from Moses to the printing press in about 4 or 5 documents, as long as they're not written on papyrus. Papyrus deteriorates, but parchment lasts a long time. How do we know that? The Dead Sea Scrolls. The great Isaiah scroll that Pat mentioned is written on what? It's written on parchment. Well, how old was it when they found it? It was 1,000 years old by then, or over 1,000 years old. So, well, more than that, it goes, we have to count the 2,000 years going all the way back 200 years before Jesus, so about 2,200 years old. And it's still there and it's still readable. So you see, all of this nonsense that people put against the Bible can often be quickly dismissed by just looking at the facts. So, the manuscript tradition of the Bible is pretty phenomenal. Now, I call this little presentation Blast from the Past. This comes from our excavation at Tal el Hammam in the Hashemite Kingdom of Jordan. And I bring you greetings from our team. And we were the largest archaeological project in that part of the world for many, many years, a couple of decades, and it's still ongoing, even though we've suspended the excavation proper for a while, because we have to publish. We have to get our final publication volumes completed. It takes 8 to 10 years to do that, and so I'm not getting any younger, and so we have to focus on that, and we have to get that done. A lot of archaeologists die, and they don't ever get their publications done. So we have to do this, because I want to see them in print, and so I can go to the Lord feeling good that we finished the job we were put out to do. So that's what we're working on now. I call this Blast from the Past. The original title on this PowerPoint 3 days ago was Where Scripture and Science Collide. Now, sometimes they do a little bit, but what I found is when you do good science and you do good biblical interpretation, they don't collide. They fold together, harmonize together perfectly. And so I said, well, I'm not talking about a collision here when we talk about the discovery of Sodom. I'm not talking about science and Scripture colliding. I'm talking about science and Scripture collaborating. So that's what we're going to see today. Now, this is the book you need. You have to read this book. It's really well written. I can say that because I didn't write it. So why is your name first on the book? It's first on the book because I provided all the information, but my co-author, Dr. Latane Scott, superlative, award-winning author, amazing lady, and she can make gum chewing just really interesting in her writing. So she puts you at my elbow, so to speak, watching the archaeological process happen. It's a terrific book. In fact, it's so well written. She did such a fabulous job on this book that some grammar, college grammar books actually came out with examples, paragraphs from this book as examples of good grammatical structure. So anyway, she did a terrific job. So anyway, I encourage you to read it. It's a fun read, but it's also technically correct. Now, if you'd like to go to our website and check out what we do, the original website, it's still there, talelhamam.com. Will you remember that? No. So we said, we got to come up with a better thing, easier. digsodom.com. There you go. That's easy to remember. Digsodom, and that'll get you to the website. And here's the other one that you need to do. And you need to do this because we do fundraising shamelessly every episode of this. You can get the TEHEP, Tal El Hammam Excavation Project, Sodom email updates by texting the word dig Sodom, all one word, dig Sodom, to 22828, and then follow the instructions on your phone to enter your email address and all that. And then whenever we put out our updates and we keep you, what's happening with the science, what's happening with the analysis, what's happening with our interaction with scholars, and we keep you up on all of that, and it's a lot of fun. So that's a good one. And we also will let you know when conferences are coming up and when, in fact, we let everybody know that we were going to be here in Hawaii from our list. So keep you up with what we're doing here and all around the world. And so that's a good one to do. I'm going to remind you of this. Maybe I don't need to, but here it is. Did you realize we no longer live in a Bible-friendly world? I think you've probably noticed that recently. Here's a book. I picked this book up at a Christian Bible bookstore in Albuquerque and had a nice title. I actually knew of it. I'd heard the title. I saw it there. The title of the book is called Prelude to Israel's Past by Lemke. But look what he says. The patriarchal narratives are fiction, not reality. That world does not represent the real world. It stands outside the usual representation of time and space. As a matter of fact, neither the narratives or their world can be dated to any precise period. I mean, if you can buy that kind of a book in a Bible bookstore. Now, I'm sure that if they knew what was in it, they looked at the title and they, we'll put that in our store. But nobody ever read it. If they'd have read it, they probably wouldn't have put it in their store. But this is the kind of thing you get. But this is what 99% of scholarship today thinks in archaeology, Near Eastern history. This is what they believe. Here's another one. Combination of archaeological and historical research demonstrates that the biblical account of the conquest and the occupation of Canaan, that's of course Joshua and the Israelites, is entirely divorced from historical reality. Is that shocking? Should be shocking. In fact, when I say this, that most, and I'll probably say 80-85% at least of Israeli archaeologists do not believe that Abraham, Isaac, Jacob, Joseph, Moses, and Joshua were real people. In fact, most Israeli archaeologists do not accept the historicity of the Torah, of the first five books of the Bible. First seven, actually. It's not history to them. It's myth. In fact, I was speaking to the Biblical Archaeological Society of Pittsburgh. So I go to this thing and I present, have a rabbi come up to me afterwards. And I find out he's one of the 12 rabbis on the continuing Mishnaic Council for Judaism. He's one of the guys continuing to write Jewish, official Jewish religious literature. And he came up to me and he said, "You know, I think maybe Sodom existed after all." So here's one of the top rabbis on the planet, and he doesn't really accept that all of this stuff is true. And so this is shocking to hear, but sometimes we have to go back to the people that wrote the book in the first place and say, yeah, it's true. You know, your book is true. You need to pay attention to it. Now, there appeared an article on the front page of the Wall Street Journal a few years ago in which they were talking about our site and our discoveries. And in that article, they put a quotation from one of our colleagues, that time University of Arizona, Dr. Bill Deaver, who is accepted by many people as sort of today the sort of the dean of biblical archaeologists, not biblical archaeologists. In fact, he says, "I didn't personally cause the death of biblical archaeology. I only wrote the obituary." He says, "No responsible scholar goes out with a trowel in one hand and a Bible in the other." Now, normally I wouldn't pay attention to that because I know him. And so I would just blow it off, except it was aimed at me. And by the way, I have Bill come to our symposium several times. In fact, he told me a few years ago, he said, "I'm getting older now." He said, "Steve, you're the only conference I'll come and speak to because you allow me to come and speak. And we have open dialogue, and we really have a good time." And we do. He's a terrific guy. Started out as a preacher, evangelical preacher, and became an atheist by studying archaeology. That's interesting, isn't it? So he aims this at me. But I came back with this: "No responsible scholar digging in the Holy Land goes out without a trowel in one hand and a Bible in the other. And I'll tell you why. The reason is because the Bible... bottom line here, the Bible is still the best collection of geographical and historical documents we have preserved from antiquity. Period. Period. There is nothing else, no other collection or group of literature coming from the ancient world, and by that I mean prior to the Greco-Roman world, back in the Bronze and the Iron Age, there's nothing else coming from that period of time that remotely approaches the Bible in its geographical and historical accuracy. So, if you're going to be an archaeologist working in what we call the Bible lands, then you would be remiss, you would be irresponsible not to take that book into the field because it's the best geographical and historical outline you've got for that region. Period. There's not another one you can even point to. So, archaeologists get a little arrogant and disingenuous sometimes when they try to slam the Bible. They think that nobody's going to notice, but we should notice that when they say these kinds of things, they are really all wet. All right. Well, I talk about this. The dialogical integration of the text, the Bible, and archaeology. Now, how do we go about finding historical information? Well, we can read the Bible, and then we can go check it out in the field, right? We can read the Bible, take the text, and we can go over and dig. We can look, we can search. But what we want is, we want this thing to go both ways. We want the text to illumine our archaeology, and we want our archaeology in turn to illuminate our text. They go together. Why? Because they come from the same world. The Bible rises from real, it's real history. These are real people and real events who had real experiences and were eyewitnesses to the things they record. And the ground preserves much of this. Battles, cities, rivers, lakes, all of this kind of stuff. It's all there. We need both because they're the same book. The Bible represents reality. Archaeology, done properly, represents reality. We're trying to look at the physical material reality of that book. It's all one and the same. By the way, as I've been listening to the conference so far, this thought keeps coming through my mind because I often say it to my students and I certainly say it to non-Christians. Even, and we've been talking about inspiration of the Bible, been talking about inerrancy of the Bible. That's all great. I believe that. But I know that this is true. Even if God had absolutely nothing to do with the production of the Bible at all, nothing. Even if the Bible were just a pure human production, do you know that it would still be historically good enough to establish the resurrection of Jesus from the dead? It would still be good enough to establish the historical credibility of the events it records? So, even if the Bible had, God had nothing to do with the production of the Bible, it would still lead us to the fact that Jesus rose from the dead, which means he is who he claims to be, God in the flesh. You see how that works? And so, what I say is, hey, the inspiration of the Holy Spirit over the Bible and the inerrancy of the Bible is just a one-up. That's a one-up. It's not just the Bible is first and foremost a book of theology. No. The Bible is first and foremost a book of history. It happens to contain theological ideas and principles. But it is first and foremost a book of history. Look at the New Testament. What are the Gospels? History. What's the book of Acts? History. What does the rest of the New Testament refer to? The history, that which we've seen and heard and touched, handled. Okay? That's what it is. So, this is very important stuff. A lot of people have put the Bible on the shelf with the Bhagavad Gita and the Book of Mormon and other religious books. Can't do that. Because the biblical Jesus, the biblical events, all of that are in physical, tangible reality, not myths and legends and visions. Got it? Okay. The Bible did not drop out of heaven on a gold tablet. The Bible did not drop into anybody's lap. The Bible was written painfully, slowly, by real people, experiencing real things, listening really in physical time to the voice of God and the movement of the Holy Spirit to get accurate transmission of ideas and what God wanted us to know, no more, no less. That's our book. Hey, it's solid and it holds up to every scrutiny you want to put to it. So what I say, let's focus in then on Sodom. What I say is that because the book of Genesis is the most criticized book in the Bible, and the story of Sodom and Gomorrah, and good grief, fire out of the sky, come on. This is myth and legend, isn't it? Well, the existence and location of Sodom and the cities of the Kikar is a perfect test case for the historical accuracy of the Bible. Here it is. If this story is true, if these cities really exist, and if this story is true, what does that say about the Bible? It says a lot. So, how do you go about finding a lost city? Now, the cities did get lost. The cities of the plain, Sodom, Gomorrah, Admah, Zeboim, they got lost because people couldn't find them for a long time. Now, what's interesting, if you go back to the 19th century explorer scholars writing around, and these were government officials and surveyors and some missionaries, riding around the Holy Land back in the 1800s with literally Bibles over their saddle horns, and they're going from place to place to place following the text. What's interesting is that all of those guys, and we went back and looked at every single one of them, they all put Sodom north and east of the Dead Sea, not south like a lot of the 21st century or 20th century archaeologists have done. Why did they do that? I'll tell you why in a second, but it is because they read the text. I mean, I always say, if you're going to do biblical archaeology, if you're going to study Bible anything, you know, it's probably a real good idea to read the Bible. And I just take somebody's word for it. Go back and really look at what it says. Well, if you're going to find a lost city, you need to do three things. You need to look in the text and you need to determine what the right place is. You need to draw a theoretical map based on the geographical information embedded in the biblical text. You must do that. If you don't do that, you're just going to be walking around in the dark. So, you got to be biblically in the right place. And then you got to look at the right time frame. You might be in the right place, but if you're excavating and you don't find the material culture from the time of the Bible characters in the story, you're not there yet. You might have to go dig over there or over there. So right place, yes. But then when we excavate, we need to find the pottery, the material culture that identifies the historical cultural horizon from the Bible itself. So in the case of Sodom, we can go to the right place, but when we start excavating the cities that are in that area, we need to find the right time frame. We need to see the time of Abraham, as we'll see. And then you need to find the right stuff, because the story, there's a storyline there. Remember, Lot sat in the gateway of Sodom? What does that say? It's a fortified city. Well, the gateway. Well, if you don't find a fortified city with a gateway, you haven't got Sodom. And so, you got to have all the right stuff. And there's a, by the way, all the way through the Sodom narratives, there's so much detail about those cities that it's pretty amazing. But that's the right stuff. By the way, I always tell people, I love the word stuff because it covers a whole lot of stuff. And so we can just cram everything into that. Everything else you need to discover in the right stuff. Right place, right time, right stuff. So let's walk through it. How about the right place? This brings us to the geography of the cities of the plain. Now, I know that what you really wanted to have today, you just really needed it to get you all jazzed up about the Bible. That's geography. I mean, what's more exciting than geography? I can see your eyes lighting up. Right now, well, it is pretty exciting, I think. We're going to look at Genesis 13, 1 to 12. And the reason we're going to look at these verses specifically is this is the only passage in the Bible that is specifically written to take the reader to the city of Sodom. Only one. There may be other little allusions and things in other passages, but this is the only one that you can use. This is the only historical, geographical passage in the Bible specifically written consciously to take you to the city of Sodom. And so let's look at it, and here it is. I'll read it from over here. Now, I have used little ellipses, these little dots, to remove some of the non-geographical stuff. So let's read through it. Abram came to the place between Bethel and Ai, and he lifted up his eyes and saw the whole plain of the Jordan. It was well watered like the garden of Yahweh, like the land of Egypt. So Lot chose for himself the whole plain of the Jordan and set out toward the east. Lot lived among the cities of the plain and pitched his tents near Sodom.
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31: From the Malama Media News Center, I'm Chaz Ontai. A Chinatown nightclub is accusing the Honolulu Liquor Commission of renewed retaliation. Scarlet Honolulu filed its second civil rights lawsuit after receiving a $670,000 settlement last year. The lawsuit alleges delayed license applications, restricted public records, and targeted enforcement actions. Scarlet says its extended hours application remains unresolved after more than 500 days, while 17 later applications were approved. And University of Hawaii technology and astronomers are helping power NASA's newest space telescope. NASA launched the Nancy Grace Roman Space Telescope from Florida on Sunday. Its massive camera uses 18 infrared sensors descended from technology developed by UH researchers. 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Got extra guests? Get Timmy T's. Mostly sunny, highs in the upper 80s.
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0: Welcome to the Narrow Path radio broadcast. My name is Steve Gregg, and I just got my volume up high enough so you can hear me. We are live, as we are usually. Almost always we're live. That's the idea. So you can call in and we can talk about the things, the subjects you raise. If you have questions about the Bible or the Christian faith, or you disagree with us and want to talk about that, feel free to give me a call. The number is, well, don't call now. Our lines are full. But keep this number handy, 844-484-5737. And if you call, you know, in a few minutes, lines will be opening up throughout the hour, and you can probably get through. 844-484-5737 is the number. I should have announced this earlier, but better late than never. Tomorrow is the first Wednesday of the month, and that means it's the day that we have our Zoom meeting, our monthly Zoom meeting. It's a Bible Q&A time, just like this show is, only it's on Zoom, where people can see each other when they're talking to each other, which is kind of nice. So if you want to join us for that, that's tomorrow night, Wednesday night, and the first Wednesday of every month at 7 o'clock Pacific time. So we get people coming in from all time zones. Obviously, you have to translate that into your time zone. It's at 7 o'clock Pacific time tomorrow night. We'll be glad to have you join us there. If you want to, what you need to do is get the login information for Zoom from our website. Go to thenarrowpath.com and click the tab that says Announcements. And you'll find there under tomorrow's date, which is Wednesday, September 2nd, the code to break in on us there at the Zoom meeting. And join us there. Be glad to have you there. Anyway, keep it in mind if you're free tomorrow night and would like to join us. Our lines are full right now, so we'll go directly to the phones and begin to talk to these people, including Joshua from Houston, Texas. Joshua, welcome to The Narrow Path. Thanks for calling.
1: Yes, hello. My question is this. I know a guy, and he's arguing about his wife cannot leave him because he committed adultery, not fornication. According to the King James, it says that the only permissible divorce is in case of fornication. He says, I did not commit fornication. I committed adultery. Therefore, you cannot leave me.
0: Well, it's a shame that he doesn't know more than he does about the Bible. Fornication is a generic term. The word is porneia in the Greek. And, of course, he's talking about Matthew 5:32, where Jesus said that anyone who divorces his wife for any cause other than porneia causes her to commit adultery. And if he marries, he's committing adultery. So what is porneia? Well, it's translated fornication in the King James English. But, of course, in modern English, we use the word fornication differently. We usually think of fornication as simply premarital sex. Or maybe, yeah, I mean, I'm not sure what Christians think of it, but I think in the secular world, fornication, I think, is usually thought to mean premarital sex. In the Greek, which is used in the New Testament, the word porneia is usually translated nowadays in modern English versions as sexual immorality instead of fornication. They translate sexual immorality because the word in the Bible actually means any kind of sexual sin, and that includes adultery. It also includes, you know, any other thing sexually that the Bible forbids, whether it's bestiality, homosexuality, incest, certainly prostitution, premarital sex, adultery, you know, any violation of the biblical sexual standards is under the umbrella term porneia. And that's what the term that's used in Matthew 5:32 in the Greek manuscripts. Now, I will say this. It's a shame that he's trying to control his wife that way. Although I could imagine he may be just misinformed. If he has committed adultery, let's just say he did it once and repented and it was, you know, at a weak moment and so forth. That, I think she has grounds for divorce, but I honestly think that a Christian woman would hope to reconcile, would hope to, if her husband was, had committed adultery, she'd hope to, you know, make sure he had repented and then forgive him and restore the marriage. Certainly, no marriage should be broken up lightly. And someone should say, I'm, someone will say, well, committing adultery isn't a light thing. That is true. That is true. But forgiveness is a good thing. And saving a marriage that is savable is definitely desirable. And there have been numerous men and women who were married and committed adultery and did repent. And they, you know, they're totally kicking themselves for having fallen in a weak moment, but they value their marriage and they want to restore it. There are obviously spouses who have fallen away from Jesus briefly and had affairs and then gotten converted back, or I should say repented and came back and wanted to reconcile with their wives or husbands. And, you know, it's not the case that everyone who has committed adultery is a lost cause, and that every marriage that has suffered from that horrible disaster must end. I'll just say, I've been married more than once myself. I don't believe in divorce, but I've been divorced by a wife who believed in it, and I had done nothing. I mean, she never claimed I did anything. There's never even suspected me of anything. She just, you know, had a no-grounds kind of divorce. She divorced on the grounds of, what is it, irreconcilable differences. The difference being I was a Christian and she didn't want to be one anymore, and she wanted to have affairs. And she had two affairs while we were married with different guys, and I knew it. She had told me. But I knew I could divorce her, but I didn't want to. We had a child. I didn't want my child to be suffering growing up in a broken marriage. I was willing to forgive and to give it a try with her again. And I mean, I believe that's the Christian attitude. If possible, restore what's broken. Now, it wasn't easy, because when someone cheats on you, and I know how that feels because it's happened to me more than once, you know, it's a very devastating thing. It's crushing. It's hard to get over it. It certainly is hard to trust again when someone has betrayed you. But the Christian life desires to see God glorified in all things. And God is generally more glorified in a marriage that was disastrous becoming a marriage that is as it should be, a healthy environment for children to be raised in, an environment where a husband and wife love each other. And if they didn't before, but it's come back to that, it and God has restored it, that's a wonderful God-glorifying thing. And that's what I believe should always be sought. So even though this man who's committed adultery has technically given his wife grounds for divorce, and if she divorced him, I wouldn't say that she's, you know, violating the law of the matter. But I would say a Christian shouldn't be just legalistic and just saying, well, what am I permitted to do to destroy this marriage and make me freer, which I think will make me happier. Being a Christian doesn't mean that you're pursuing your own happiness. It means you're pursuing the glory of God. And if God would be more glorified by the wife forgiving him and the marriage being restored and them both living faithfully with each other for the rest of their lives and rearing children together in an intact home, and I do believe God would be more glorified by that than any divorce, then they should pursue that. Now, he, on the other hand, needs to not make light of it. When he says, oh, well, I didn't commit fornication, I only committed adultery, that kind of sounds like he's making light of it, and it kind of makes it sound like he may not be repentant. When a person repents, it's like, I mean, Jesus told us what repentance looks like in the story of the prodigal son. He says, I've sinned against God, and in your sight, I'm no longer worthy to be in the position I was in. You know, that's repentance, when you don't claim, okay, I've changed, you have to take me back. No, if a person is really repentant, it means they have come to realize the crushing, disastrous thing that they've done and the deep hurt they've inflicted by betraying their spouse. And they can't imagine why their spouse would want them back. But they want to come back. They want to make it better. They want to do it right next time. And so I don't know the man. I mean, the way it was reported to me, you know, in the question you asked, makes it sound like I'm not sure if he really sees that adultery was as devastating as it is, and that would mean he might not yet have really come to repentance. And I think restoration of the marriage can only happen if he does come to true, deep repentance. But I also believe the woman should hold out for that. I think she has grounds for divorce, and him saying, well, I didn't commit adultery, is irrelevant. He doesn't know enough about the Bible to realize that fornication is an umbrella term that includes adultery and many other sexual sins. So that's what he needs to know. And the wife, I mean, I don't know if he's truly broken over his sin. It doesn't sound like it, but I haven't talked to him. I only heard the report about it. So I'm not going to pronounce whether she should divorce him, but I think that if it's at all possible, she should seek for the marriage to be healed and for her to be convinced, if it is so, that he's repentant and to forgive him. It's difficult. It's painful. Life is that way. Life is painful. But actually, I think I know from experience that divorce is very seldom less painful than you know, trying to get the marriage back together, right, if it can be done. All right?
1: Yes. Isn't there a word, moika or something like that?
0: Moikeia. Moikeia is the Greek. Yeah, moikeia is the Greek word for adultery, right.
1: And that's more closer to spiritual apostasy, right?
0: No, it can be used for that in a figurative way, like in the Old Testament, in the Septuagint, when Israel, you know, cheated on God by worshiping other gods. That was seen as, it's called porneia, and it's also moikeia. It's a violation of a covenant. And that's what adultery is. Adultery is a species of fornication. That's the point. Fornication includes that and more. So a person who says, well, I just committed moikeia, not porneia, doesn't know how language works and had better not base, you know, their decisions that may mark their souls for eternity on that kind of misunderstanding. Thank you for your call. Jay in Seattle, Washington, welcome to The Narrow Path.
2: Hey, you were one blessed man by your examples.
0: Oh,
2: okay,
0: thank
2: I'm
0: you.
2: Reading.
0: Amen.
2: You're welcome. I'm reading the last chapters of Ezekiel. In your opinion, did Ezra the priest and Ezra's building planners use the measurements from the information of Ezekiel to build Second Temple? I'll take the answer on the radio.
0: Okay, thank you, Jay, for asking that question. For those who don't know the background of this, the last nine chapters, or at least eight of those nine chapters, from chapter 40 through 47 in Ezekiel, they give a pattern and a protocol for a temple, a Jewish temple, with animal sacrifices and Levites, you know, priests and so forth, all the stuff that actually existed when the temple system was first created in the days of Moses. Now, when Ezekiel was writing, he and the Jewish people had been carried away into Babylon as captives, and the temple in Jerusalem, where they had formerly lived and worshipped, was gone. The Babylonians burned it down. There was no temple. But some of the prophets, notably Jeremiah and Isaiah, indicated that God was going to bring them back from captivity, and the temple would be restored and so forth. And actually, Ezekiel has a number of chapters saying that too. It's in Ezekiel chapter 40 through 47 that this vision is given to Ezekiel of a temple and more or less a blueprint for a temple. And you're asking, when the Jews did go back under, under Zerubbabel, really, in the book of Ezra, they built the temple, but did they use this blueprint? Did they use this pattern? The answer is no. This temple that Ezekiel describes is much more elaborate.

keeping, you know, it's going to be a glorious temple, and someday. And it was someday a glorious temple because Jesus came and preached in it. That's the thing that gave it its glorious status. But the temple itself, when built, was architecturally much inferior to the temple that Ezekiel describes. Now, why? Obviously, when God gives Ezekiel a vision of a temple at a time where there is no temple in Jerusalem, but there's an expectation that the Jews will go back from Babylon and they will build a temple, and here's a blueprint given, you would assume that this is predicting that this is the temple that they'll build. But it turns out they didn't. And some people think, therefore, that this temple in Ezekiel still remains to be built. Some think it'll be built in the last days before Jesus comes back, or at least afterward in the millennium. But there's problems with that, because if you read these chapters, there's animal sacrifices, there's Levitical priests, and you know the book of Hebrews tells us that since the death of Jesus, animal sacrifices have no value at all. And even the Old Testament, David says in a couple of his psalms, Psalm 40 and Psalm 51, he says that God really didn't care about animal sacrifices, that he never had any pleasure in them. So why would he restore them after Jesus comes back, since God never liked them in the first place? And furthermore, the Levitical priesthood, it's not going to come back. The writer of Hebrews makes it very plain that the priesthood has been changed permanently. Jesus Christ is now the high priest. He's a priest forever, not temporarily, not until they, you know, restore the Levitical priesthood. No, he's a priest forever after the order of Melchizedek, and he has permanently replaced the Levites. So how could, in other words, this temple that has all these Jewish features cannot be a temple that God would endorse in you know, after Jesus died. Those things are all defunct. There's no place for them in God's economy. So what is it then? Why do we have this temple described in Ezekiel? Well, I believe that this God intended that this was the temple the Jews could have when they returned from Babylon if they returned with sufficient repentance for their sins that had been the cause of their going into captivity and with zeal for God. And what really did happen was when the opportunity for the entire Jewish race to return to Jerusalem arose in the days of Cyrus the Persian, only 50,000 Jews from Babylon went back, a very tiny remnant. The vast majority of the Jews just stayed in Babylon and never left. They're called, you know, their descendants today are called the diaspora. And only 50,000 went back to build the temple, which means they had a very small workforce, a very small population, a very small budget, and they didn't end up being able to build a temple that was this elaborate. Now, what's interesting is this does not predict, Ezekiel does not predict with any kind of certainty that the temple that he is seeing will ever really exist. What it does say, if you read Ezekiel 43, verses 10 and 11, God says to Ezekiel, "Son of man, describe the temple," meaning the one that's described in these chapters, "to the house of Israel, that they may be ashamed of their iniquities. Let them measure the pattern, and if they are ashamed of all that they have done, make known to them the design of the temple and its arrangement," and so forth. In other words, this temple seems to be offered to them on the condition of them being, you know, changed. Before they went into captivity, they were worshipers of idols. They worshipped in the temple too. They worshipped God, but they also worshipped idols. They were lackluster, lukewarm. But now they've been 70 years in Babylon, and they should have learned their lesson. They should be ashamed of all they've done. They should be deeply repentant. Are they? Well, the majority of them weren't. That's why they stayed in Babylon, and only a few did. So the temple, as it is described here, is really the blueprint that God gave them for the temple that would be rebuilt if they were on board with it, if their hearts had changed, if they were zealous for God, if they were truly deeply repentant. They weren't. And that's why he said, well, this isn't the one they get. They're going to get the one they get, which is, you know, made with a smaller budget, smaller workforce. It's a smaller temple. And that is what I believe we're to understand from the wording of the passage. Hope that helps.

0: Let's talk to Myrna in Worcester, Massachusetts. Hi, Myrna. Welcome.
1: Hello.
0: Hi.
1: I just have a quick question. Who are the two witnesses that are described in Revelation? And is that something that has passed already? Is it a system? I'm not sure.
0: Well, you know, there's a lot of opinions about that. And I have an opinion, and I will not fail to let you know what it is. But I also want you to know, before I give my opinion, that mine is only one of many. There are very many opinions about the two witnesses, and some of them I think are more likely than others to be true. And I think the one I believe is probably the correct one, though I could be wrong, and somebody else could be right. The whole thing is that when you come to the book of Revelation, not everyone agrees with the popular view that Revelation is a literal description of the end times, you know, in the world. That's one view of Revelation. And those who hold that view usually think the two witnesses are two actual people that will appear in the middle of the tribulation, or in the middle or at the beginning of the tribulation, one or the other. And they'll witness for 3.5 years, then they'll be killed, and then they'll rise from the dead and ascend into heaven, which is what's described there in Revelation 11. And so they look for, you know, some identity for these two guys who will be there in the end times. Most people who take that view believe that Elijah is one of them. And as for the other one, some think it's Moses. Some think it's Enoch. Although there's nothing in the Bible that predicts that Enoch or Moses will ever come back. And therefore, the identity with these guys has got to be based on some of the content of the story about them. They say, oh, this is like Enoch, or this is like Moses. But usually if people take a futurist approach to Revelation, they do think it's probably going to be two literal men in the future. Now, there are people who are called preterists who believe about this passage that there were two men in Jerusalem during the siege who were witnessing, or in the last days of Jerusalem in the first century before it fell to the Romans. Some people, one suggestion was that it was Peter and James, the apostles. Others have thought, well, it represents the law and the prophets, or the two witnesses are the law and the prophets, because Jesus did say that the law bears witness of me. One author thought that it was the religious and the civil authority represented by as two witnesses in Jerusalem, both of which were destroyed, were wiped out by the Romans. There's the idealist view, and it's the one I actually take on this particular point, which sees the two witnesses simply represent the church. The church is really one, not two, although some say maybe it's the Jewish and Gentile parts of the church, since the church is made up of the Jews and the Gentiles. Others have suggested, well, two witnesses is not literally two. It's just a way of saying their witness is true, because in the Jewish law, it says the witness of two is true. And therefore, to represent the church's witness as the witness of two is simply a way of saying it's true. The witness of the church is true. In any case, that the two witnesses would simply represent the church during the entire age of the church, from the time of Christ's first coming to his second, is what we call the idealist view. It is the view that I hold on this particular chapter. And so I told you I'd give you my opinion and others. So that's mine. All right, Myrna?
1: Thank you.
0: All right, thank you for your call. By the way, for those of you unfamiliar with any view of Revelation, then you know, than the futures one. Back in 1997, the same year this program went on the air, the Narrow Path went on the air in 1997, 29 years ago, the same year Thomas Nelson published a book of mine called Revelation Four Views, a Parallel Commentary. It basically is a commentary of the whole book of Revelation, goes right through, and it has four columns under every passage, explaining from a digest of at least a dozen or more commentaries for each of the views, how each view is explained by those of these different views. So if you want to compare different views of Revelation, I think it's the best source for that. It's not the only book you'll find that acknowledges there are four views, that says something about the four views, but it's the only commentary on Revelation that shows the four views side by side in parallel columns. Again, that's called Revelation Four Views, a parallel commentary, published by Thomas Nelson. You can get it wherever books are sold. You can't buy it from me, so don't ask me for it. I don't sell books. But you may be interested if you're wanting a deeper dive into Revelation, especially if you're interested in hearing views that are widely held by evangelicals and have been for centuries, but which you've never heard because your teachers don't mention them. All right, we're going to take a break at this point, then we're going to come back for another half hour, so don't go away. The Narrow Path is a listener-supported ministry. You can write to us if you want to at thenarrowpath.com. I was giving you the wrong address. P.O. Box 1730, Temecula, California, 92593. 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I'll be back in 30 seconds. Don't go away.
2: 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Steve's philosophy of teaching is to educate, not indoctrinate, his listeners. He believes that Christians should learn to think for themselves about the Bible and not be dependent on him or any other teacher for their convictions. We hope to teach Christians how to think, not what to think, about the Bible.

0: Welcome back to the Narrow Path radio broadcast. My name is Steve Gregg, and we're live for another half hour taking your calls if you have questions about the Bible or the Christian faith, or you disagree with the host and want to say why. I'd be very happy to hear from you in any case. The number to call is 844-484-5737. Now, at the beginning of the show, I said that our lines were full, and they were. Right now, we have one line open. So there's an opportunity for you to get through and be on the program in this second half. The number again is 844-484-5737. All right, our next caller is Tyler in Texas, in Dallas, Texas. Hi, Tyler. Welcome.
1: Hey, Steve. How are you today?
0: Well, thanks.
1: Good. So me and a couple friends were talking, and one of them asked a question that I didn't really have an answer to. I have some ideas, but I wanted to see what you thought. And we were wondering, you know, why was Jesus immediately receptive to the Roman centurion's request in Matthew 8,
0: mm-hmm.
1: but seemed cold towards the Canaanite woman in Matthew 15 and, you know, comparing her to a dog or saying he was only sent to the lost sheep of Israel. And so we were just
0: about that. And you're mentioning two different cases in the Gospels where Jesus ministered to Gentiles. Now, you might say, what's strange about that? Well, Jesus actually indicated that at that point in his ministry, he wasn't yet sent to the Gentiles. The Gospel would go out to the Gentiles after his ascension. Paul and others were sent out to the Gentiles. But during his earthly ministry, he confined his ministry to the region of Israel and to Jewish people for the most part. And when the Canaanite woman or the Syrophoenician woman came to him, she was obviously a Gentile woman, and she said her daughter was demon-possessed and asked Jesus to help, and Jesus kind of ignored her, and she kept bugging him. And then he said, it's not right to take the children's food and give it to the dogs. And she said, that's right, Lord, but the master has enough food for whatever, the children and the dogs, whatever falls from the table, the dogs should get. And he said, oh, woman, great is your faith. Be it to you as you ask. And so her daughter, he responded to her request. Now, he said at that time also, and in fact, before he made the dog comment, he said, I'm only sent to the lost sheep of the house of Israel. And so she was not one of those. Now, some people thought Jesus meant that is like his whole mission for all time is only to reach Israel. I've heard people say that. But no, he means at that particular time, he was going first to the Jews, and she was not a Jew. Now, if he had not helped her on that moment, it might have been that after his crucifixion and ascension, some of the disciples who were sent out might have gone to her region and helped her. But he let her prevail upon him because of her great faith and her great humility. I mean, he obviously tried to put her off by saying, I'm not going to give the children's food to dogs. Now, many people are really upset about Jesus saying that. But he's just making a comment. Basically, all people, we could say, are dogs. A dog was an unclean animal to the Jews. In the Jewish law, a dog was unclean. Frankly, Paul refers to the unbelieving Jews as dogs. In Philippians chapter 3, he says, beware of the circumcision part, beware of the dogs. Jews and Gentiles, everybody's, in a sense, kind of a dog because we're all unclean by nature. And she was not put off by him suggesting that. He said, I'm not supposed to give the children's food to the dogs. He's not saying that she's worse than other people, because all people are dogs. He's just saying, in a household, you just don't do that. You've got the kids at the table, the dogs, on the floor. And if the kids are hungry, you don't give it to the dogs. Now, when she said the food that falls from the table that the children aren't going to eat, the dogs should be able to have. It's not clear whether she was just saying, the master is so, rich, he's got enough to feed the kids and the dogs. Or she might have been implying, and it would be very perceptive of her, that the kids he was talking about, which was the Jews, weren't really interested in the food. They're kind of throwing it under the table for the dogs. And that would have been correct, because to a very large extent, the Jews were not interested in what he was offering, but she was. And when she said, yeah, well, even the dogs get the food that falls from the table, he was very impressed by her faith and very possibly by her humility for just not being put off by that, what we would think is an off-putting remark, you know. Anyway, you're saying, why was he so cold to her? When on, in contrast to that, on another occasion, a centurion, which is a Roman pagan officer, he came with a request that Jesus come and heal his servant. And Jesus said, I'll go to your house and do it. And you're saying, well, why was Jesus so quick to do that for him? I honestly don't know, but we do know that the man had great faith. And, you know, Jesus may have been giving, as he did with the Syrophoenician woman, giving the man an opportunity to show his faith. Because it was very inappropriate for a Jew under Jewish, you know, it's the Jews who thought of the Gentiles as dogs, too, in the previous story. Jews would not go into the house of a Gentile. And when Jesus said, I'll go to your house, you know, there's a sense in which the man has a chance to say, good, great, no reason you shouldn't, you know, even though I'm a Gentile. But it gave the man a right to be deferential toward the Jesus as a Jew and say, oh, I'm not worthy to have you come into my house. Just say the word from here. I know you can do it. And that's how he exhibited his faith. Now, I think both the woman and the centurion were tested somewhat differently, and both with reference to humility, really, because, I mean, she accepted the designation of being a dog, and you know, the centurion accepted the fact that, yeah, he's a dirty Gentile, so Jews, you know, they would not think his house a clean place to go. And he accepted that. And, you know, they both exhibited faith, not under exactly the same kind of conversations. But I suspect, I mean, I can't say I know what was going on exactly in Jesus' head, but this is what I see happening. And that would, I would just say he handled the two cases very differently from each other. And they are very rare cases where he did something at the request of a Gentile. But both of them, he marveled at their faith. He marveled that they, about the centurion, of course, he said, I haven't seen this kind of faith in all Israel. That is to say, the Jews, they didn't have this kind of faith. And here's a Gentile who does. So definitely I'm going to do what you're asking. It's interesting that even though Jesus was not sent to the Gentiles at this point in time, if a Gentile had enough faith, they could prevail with him and he would minister to their need.
1: Okay. Yeah, that's about what I was thinking. It seemed like it was somewhat of a test.
0: I think both of them were tested.
1: Woman. Yeah.
0: Yeah, both of them were given a chance to show their unusual faith. Yeah.
1: Okay. Thank you, Steve.
0: I mean, think about it. When Jesus said, I'll come and I'll heal the servant, think of this. It was going to, I mean, Jesus is on foot. Jesus is going to have to walk someplace and go into a house that his own people would think he shouldn't go into and so forth. And the man just thought, no, I'm not going to ask you to do that, you know, but I trust that you can do that without going into my house. And that's just showing, you know, he had better faith than most of the Jews had at that time.
1: Yeah, I guess the biggest thing was like the dismissal at first for the Canaanite woman saying, you know, I only came for Israel. But with the centurion, he was like, oh, yes, right away, you know.
0: Yeah, I mean, you're right. He did show apparent reluctance with the woman more than with the centurion. And there may be reasons that I'm not perceiving in his doing so. But I personally think that when he said, I'm only sent to the lost sheep of the house of Israel, he was not saying in his own mind, so this woman doesn't have a chance because she's not an Israelite. I think he's going to test her determination. You know, I think a lot of times we don't see answers to our prayers because we don't have the faith. And that lack of faith is seen by the fact that we're not determined. When it seems like God's saying no, we just give up. Say, okay, guess that's not going to happen. And that woman was put in that position, but she wouldn't give up.
1: Yeah.
0: he actually gave her an opportunity that not everyone has to show how remarkable her faith was, which becomes kind of a flattery to her, actually, because, again, he commended her for her great faith. Anyway, I don't know that I have any more insight on that question. I can understand why the question would arise, because he did immediately. He didn't say to the centurion, "I'm not sent to you Gentiles," like he did to the woman. But in both cases, the way things transpired, and Jesus may have planned for them to transpire the very way they did, it gave a chance to demonstrate the faith of these two people.
1: Yeah, and Jesus is obviously picking up on things that we can't see just through text. So
0: definitely. All right, brother. Thanks for your call.
1: All right, thank you.
0: Bye now. David in Fresno, California. Welcome to The Narrow Path. Thanks for calling.
2: Hello, Steve.
0: Hi.
2: It was great to have you in our neighborhood over the weekend.
0: Yeah, I had a good time. Definitely.
2: Yeah.
0: Met great people.
2: Yeah, for sure. I was reading Daniel chapter 12 here, and last four verses, 10 to 13. And, talking about, of course, it's about, Christ, deliverance of the church here. And so with the, with the wicked and, people being purified, many purified. Moving on through the verses here, of course, the sacrifice being taken from the temple, and that's and we know that's through Christ. And then there's a little, this time period here,
0: right? So, is your question about the time period? I'm interested in knowing what your question is.
2: Yeah, because a little bit, a little bit of curiosity there on that, what that relates to.
0: Yeah, me too.
2: I think I might know, but I'd like to hear what you say about it.
0: Yeah, me too. I will say this. If you happen to listen to my lectures verse by verse through Daniel, which I gave a few years ago, but I kind of say the same things now, I have no part of Daniel that I have any problem teaching. I mean, frankly, Daniel's not that hard to understand in the context of his writing, except the last verses, the last two verses. It says, from the time that the daily sacrifice is taken away and the abomination of desolation is set up, there shall be 1,290 days, 1,290 days. It says, blessed is he who waits and comes to the 1,335 days. Now, the two numbers are different from each other by a number of 45 days. But there's not a hint given to what that difference is. It says there will be 1,290 days after the sacrifices are taken away. And then it just says, without any information about what he's talking about, he says, blessed is he who waits and comes to the 1,335 days. So, there's a 45-day gap there, and it's hard to know exactly. I mean, he doesn't tell us what it's about. Now, not too long ago, somebody sent me an email giving me some information I thought was interesting and perhaps correct, so I'll pass it along to you. I have not verified this from my own independent study, but it's the first time anybody seemed to give a credible answer to me about this, and I've been asking about it for years and years and years. So, I mean, there's things I don't understand here, too. But this person said that from the end of the sacrifices to the end of the siege was a month and a half. Now, we're talking about Jerusalem. It talks about the end of the sacrifices. Well, the Romans came and they destroyed the temple. When the city was under siege, the sacrifices were discontinued prior to the Romans breaking through the wall and destroying the temple. And I don't know if they got this information from Josephus or where. They didn't really say. Maybe they did. I forget. But the end of the sacrifices within the besieged city in Jerusalem in 70 AD, they stopped offering the sacrifices a month and a half, that'd be 45 days, before the Romans broke through. Now, Titus granted clemency to the survivors. There were so many people wiped out and of such a torturous siege of Jerusalem that they'd endured. Titus was more merciful than he might have been. And those who survived to the time of siege, he showed some clemency to. So, in other words, if you were in the city before the Romans broke in, it was hell. It was hell on earth. But if you lasted until the Romans broke through, you'd receive some clemency from Titus. Now, that's makes sense to me. I don't know if that's 100% true. I mean, it could be. I'm not denying it or doubting it. I just have not verified that, and I hate to pass along information that I have no verification for. But I have no reason to doubt it either. So it might be saying that, you know, the city would last for, during the siege for that period of time. But then but 45 days later, the Romans would break through. I'm not sure if that's a good answer. I'm not sure if that's a true answer. But it's the only answer I can give. Now there are people who give another answer, and I'll tell you what it is, but I don't think it, I just can't see any merit in it. And that is, they say, this is during the tribulation in the future, and there'll be the abomination of desolation set up in the middle of the tribulation period. And from there till Jesus comes back, they say, is 1,290 days. Well, I'm not sure why they would say that, since when they talk about Revelation, they say that period is 1,260 days. So we've got another 30 days here into 1,290. But they say, okay, it's from the abomination of desolation in the middle of the tribulation until Jesus comes back is 1,290 days. And then there's another 1,335 days. And blessed are those. I mean, there's another 45 days, but there's another number total. And they say that's the length of time it takes Jesus to judge. He's going to judge it, the whole world, everyone who's ever lived, when he comes back. And therefore, that's the 45 days difference, as he's judging people. Now, my concern here is, why would we think it would take 45 days for God to judge? He can either do it in an instant, unrelated to time, or it'll take a very much longer time, because every idle deed billions of people have done are going to be passed under scrutiny in the judgment. That's either going to take millions of years, or it's going to be done in an instant. Now, if God is independent from what we consider to be time, he might be able to do all that in what we would call, the blink of an eye. But if he's going to have to take them one by one in the same time frame that we live in, it's not going to take 45 days. I mean, we got billions of people to go through here. Their whole lifetime has to be examined, word by word, act by act. So I don't see a reason in the world to believe that 45 days in any sense represents the period of the judgment. But that's the only alternative I've heard. So it remains very mysterious to me. And I've never demurred from telling my students when I teach this verse by verse, this is the one part of Daniel I really don't know what to say about. And it kind of remains that way, with the exception of the points I just made as possibilities. All right, David?
2: I would agree with you on your estimation on that first part, mm-hmm. that you related there, and then God himself being time, that the second answer seems pretty far-fetched.
0: Yeah, it shouldn't take any 45 days. Yeah.
2: Yeah.
0: All right, brother. Thanks for your call.
2: Thank you, sir.
0: Yeah. All right. Bye now. All right, our next caller is Gil in Long Island, New York. Hi, Gil. Good to hear from you again.
3: Oh, thank you for your sweetness and your kindness and your patience with me. Before I ask my question about a couple of verses that you might be able to help me with, I did call up Matt Slick yesterday. I had a nice conversation with him. He put a smile on me. He told me that he would like you to email him so that you guys can... He seemed very happy about having another debate. So he said,
0: when
3: you talk to him, just tell me.
0: I've debated dozens of people many times. I have never instigated. I've never initiated. I'm not going looking for a fight. Usually a third party has to set it up. I might email him, but I'm not going to ask him to debate me. But I'll be glad to debate him if he wants to. But I've already done it.
3: Okay, he said he would. Yeah, told me he was very
0: All right.
3: happy.
0: So we don't have much time here. We got a lot of people waiting behind you in line, and we don't know what your question is yet. Go ahead.
3: Here we go. I was wondering if you could expound on these two verses. Psalm 118, verse 24 says, this is the day that the Lord has made. Let us rejoice and be glad in it. And in Hebrews 10:25, in light of fellowship, It says, let us not give up meeting together, as some are in the habit of doing, but let us encourage one another, and all the more as you see the day approaching.
0: Yeah, so what's the problem?
3: I just have a question, if you could expound a little bit on that.
0: Hebrews is written shortly before the fall of Jerusalem in 70 AD.
3: Okay.
0: It's written to Jewish believers. And some of the Jewish believers, because of persecution they received from their Jewish countrymen, were leaving the Christian faith. They were under pressure to defect, and some were doing it. In that context, it says, you should not forsake the assembling of yourselves together, as the manner of some is. Some people were leaving the church. And he says, no, you need to encourage each other, especially as you see the day approaching. Now, the day that was approaching was the end of the Jewish system. Any Christian who left Christianity and went back to Judaism was going to get trapped in that system that was going to be destroyed bloodily and violently by the Romans. And, there's many references in Hebrews to the need to not be in that system because it was going down soon. That's what I believe is one of the main thoughts in the book of Hebrews. Now, in Psalm 118, this is the day, verse 24, that the Lord has made. We will rejoice and be glad in it. Technically, every Christian on every given day can say, this is the day the Lord has made. I'm going to rejoice in it. Now, it might be what I call a bad day. There might be circumstances that I wish were not happening. But if I believe in the sovereignty of God, I believe that this is the day that has come to me, that God has brought into my experience, and he expects me to grow or be tested by or whatever. I'm going to receive it. I'll rejoice in it because it's God's. The devil didn't make this day. God did. And so I'm going to see the day that I'm living in as the day that God has allotted to me. He's made it. But the interesting thing is this psalm and the others before it and after it, especially the ones before it, I guess it was just the ones before it, six psalms, were sung by the Jews at Passover service. And in Mark, we're told that Jesus, after he took the Passover with the disciples, they sang a hymn, which was going to be these psalms. There are six psalms they sang at the Passover. And this was the last of the six that they sang. So we know that Jesus actually sang this song as he went out to be arrested in Gethsemane. And imagine what some of these words meant to him at the time when he was singing this psalm, knowing that within a few hours he'd be arrested and crucified. This is the day the Lord has made. I will rejoice and be glad in it. That's a pretty resigned attitude to have when you know you're going to be crucified that very day or the day that was coming up. It was already that day because it was after sundown for them. And there's other things in it too. He even says there's a proverb, one of the lines in here. I don't see it right off, but it says, bind the sacrifice to the altar, it says. And were Jesus to be singing that when he's going to be the sacrifice bound to the cross? It's poignant to read these psalms knowing that Jesus himself sang them just before he was arrested and crucified. But that particular verse, this is the day the Lord has made, will rejoice and be glad in it. When you think of Jesus thinking of that day, the very day he was singing it, he knew he'd be crucified, and yet he's going to it. And he even, after he sang it, he prayed, Father, if it's possible, let this cup pass from me, but not my will, but yours be done. So his resignation to the will of God and his willingness to rejoice in God's will, even when it was going to be horrible for him, is, let's put it, it's a model for all believers, I would say. Thank you for your call. We don't have much time. I'm afraid we'll only get one more call in here. Let's talk to Miles from Valrico, Florida. Miles, welcome.
4: Yes, this is Maureen. Hi.
0: Oh, okay. Wrong name. Go ahead.
4: I did not, gentlemen, just talk about the whatever. I wasn't listening to all of it because I had to just go get my phone.
0: Hey, I need to tell you, your voice is muffled. I can hardly hear you. Are you not talking through your phone? Are you talking on a speakerphone or something?
4: Speaker is on because his phone is messed up.
0: If you could turn it off, we could maybe hear you better. We only have a few minutes, and I want to hear what you have to say.
4: Is that better?
0: Probably. Go ahead quickly with your question.
4: Then I can't hear you. But, see, I'm a Seventh-day Adventist Sabbath keeping. I grew up there. I just lost my mom. She was 90-something, and I'm 70-something. And I told you guys a while back, 2 years ago, Devon, my husband was killed by a drunk driver.
0: Now, you're mumbling, but I heard you're a Seventh-day Adventist. Could you tell me what your question is? Because I'm looking at a clock that's just going to end here.
4: The question is, it's kind of biblical, and it's kind of not.
0: Okay.
4: Now, I'm on the Humana plan, and I got into it with a young lady today because they're trying to say you have to be sick to get a little bit of help. So, you know, I was thinking of going into politics. But count it all joy. I just read this here talking on the Bible bus. I don't know if you know Pastor McGee.
0: And madam, what is your question?
4: The question is the Sabbath. What do you believe about the Sabbath?
0: Okay, we could have gotten there quicker, I think. But my view of the Sabbath is that God ordained the Sabbath for the Israel to keep in the Ten Commandments after they came out of Egypt when he made the covenant with them, which formed them into a nation. And he told them in Exodus that the keeping of the Sabbath was going to be the mark of the covenant that he made with them there at Mount Sinai. And they were to keep it, and it was very serious. If they didn't keep it, they'd be put to death. It wasn't just a small thing, because to not keep the Sabbath was for them a renunciation of the covenant, just like, say, if a woman would commit adultery and break her marriage covenant. And so it was a very big thing. Now, we don't live under the old covenant. We live under the new covenant. And so we don't live under the law of Moses. We live under the law of Christ. And there's many places in the scripture that say that. If I had maybe another 60 seconds, I'd go into some of those points. But the music's playing. I don't have time. But I don't believe we are required to keep Sabbath. Jesus never commanded it. Now, some people think the Sabbath is Sunday. I don't believe that. The Bible never calls Sunday the Sabbath. But it does indicate that we are at liberty to keep special days if we want to or not. It says in Romans 14:5, because we're not required to do so. So that's my view in a nutshell. 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
5: 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Spreading the word and a little aloha. The word. Honolulu. The following program was previously recorded and is paid for by the American Center for Law and Justice. Now more than ever, we all need the word and a little aloha.
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11: Welcome to Seculo. Will Haynes here, joined by Jordan Seculo momentarily. But this is a big one. This one is out of the Times Union newspaper, which serves the capital area of New York, reported on this yesterday afternoon, and it's already making waves. A New York prosecutor, an assistant attorney general in the office of the New York Attorney General, is claiming that Letitia James' office, the attorney general of New York, directed him to target President Trump as well as President Trump's people within his circle. And here's what it is. It was an email sent to the entire agency saying that he had been directed specifically by the Investor Protection Bureau chief, who is his boss, to, quote, target Trump himself, Truth Social, Hewlett Packard, which is in the middle of a merger that needs DOJ approval. And it goes on to quote saying, without having a credible reason for targeting this organizations or individuals. This email went to 2,000 people in the office of the attorney general. And then all of a sudden started vanishing from people's inboxes. They later got an agency-wide email from the general counsel for Letitia James, the attorney general, and informed employees that there was an internal matter and that no one in the office was, quote, in danger, according to three people familiar with the communication. We also see what this individual wrote in the email that said, quote, if you believe Trump is using the DOJ attorneys to prosecute his enemies and further his political interest, you should find it equally troubling that Tish James, their boss, the Attorney General of New York, is doing exactly the same thing. He wrote, I ask that you not serve as Tish's personal attorneys by targeting her political enemies. Instead, I hope you choose to prosecute crimes and find the individuals accountable rather than targeting individuals and then finding crimes. Folks, this is a whistleblower within the New York Attorney General's office. There is a lot to discuss here. So I want to hear from you. Call 1-800-684-3110. Is this surprising that the Attorney General of New York is targeting her political enemies? Or is it to be expected from this office? Call me, 1-800-684-3110. The ACLJ already has our attorneys working on this. Jordan will be with me in the next segment to discuss all of this and how you can get involved along with the ACLJ. But it's quite shocking to read those words from an Assistant Attorney General, Daniel Weisenfeld, in the New York Attorney General's office, saying, I ask you not to serve as Tish's personal attorneys by targeting her political enemies. We knew all along that was her goal. She said it when she campaigned to be the Attorney General of New York. We know that she found a way to bring a civil suit against the president in New York. At the same time, she was accused of doing actual mortgage fraud in Virginia with that house in Norfolk. In Brooklyn. We're going to break it all down in the next segment, and Jordan will be joining me. 1-800-684-3110 to join me on air. And I want to say thank you to our ACLJ champions and members. You came through in a big way in August. Not just for the ACLJ, but also for our clients. The support that you showed during our impact match was great. It will enable the ACLJ to keep fighting in so many crucial fights across the country. So thank you for your support, and we'll be right back with more on Seculo.
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11: Welcome back to Secula. We're breaking this down for you as a assistant attorney general in the New York Attorney General's office, Letitia James. You've heard of her maybe on this broadcast for years, as she ran on going after President Trump, successfully got a verdict in New York court about a civil case where it was trying to say that he defrauded banks by overvaluing things on paper. Meanwhile, she did that exact thing, but in order to get more favorable mortgage rates when it comes to properties in Norfolk, Virginia, Brooklyn, New York, but nothing to see there. We know that it has been her goal publicly to get the president, but to some degree, you still think, oh, it's political rhetoric. Yeah. There's no one inside her AG's office actually saying it. You know, you can create that culture without having to actually give those directives. Well, what we're seeing, according to this Assistant Attorney General, Daniel Weisenfeld, is that he sent a company-wide, and company meaning agency-wide, email on Friday and said, hey, guess what? Letitia James and my boss here in the Investor Protection Bureau aren't focusing on the right things. They're just saying, get Trump and his allies. They're making political enemies lists and asking for them to find crimes to fit the people.
15: That's right. I mean, when you look at this, you say, we want you to focus your time here. So he laid it out. He said, go after Trump himself, go after Truth Social, go after Hewlett Packard because Trump DOJ approved that merger. So we want to look at that too. And again, they had no credible reason. So they just got a list of, here's the people or companies that have been associated with President Trump. So you've got the social media company, you've got a tech company, and President Trump himself. And the list went on. And then there wasn't any reason given. There wasn't like a, you know, usually when you start these investigations, it's because of a reason. Someone like a whistleblower comes to you from inside a company. You're doing the normal kind of due diligence, and maybe a different division within the New York government says, we believe there's been a tax issue. You know, the tax division could bring it to the attorney general's office. You know, that would be normal courses, investigators, the police, security services that are looking at financial transactions, all of that. And what we see here is an assistant AG saying, we didn't get any of that information. We had nothing to start with. It wasn't like, hey, because Donald Trump did X, Y, and Z, we would like you to look at A, B, and C. It was, let's see if you can find anything illegal that we could sue Donald Trump over. And you know, you mentioned the one case they were able to bring over property, which, again, is one that is on hold now as we speak because the president is the president. You can't keep those lawsuits have to all stall out while he's president of the United States. But this, again, shows that this is continuing. Because this is an email that went out on Friday, not Friday 3 years ago, but Friday, like last week, like just, you know, and this is, again, a handful of days ago. And you know that this assistant AG in New York likely is probably not a huge Trump supporter. Maybe they are. But, you know, the system inside New York in the attorney general's office, especially under Letitia James and these appointees, to get to that level, would be people that would be vetted, people that we brought in because they share the same ideas. It's not supposed to be about politics with the attorney general's office, but let's get truthful. They run as politicians, so usually they would share the same political ideas as well. That being said, that should all be able to be true, and you don't make a political enemies list to prosecute. And, you know, President Trump and this DOJ has gotten a lot of flack for investigating former officials who feel who it appeared targeted the Trump administration unlawfully, and they're being targeted with the saying, "Oh, that is some kind of a list of those we just want to get. That's just our political opponents that we want to take down." No, it was people that they believed were engaged in wrongdoing. They made the FBI and DOJ look bad. They've really tarnished the reputation of the Department of Justice and the IRS and others. We've seen that happen. And so you look at the Jim Comeys. You look at what they did. You look at former CIA directors and national security, and you decide, you know, marching into the White House without any approval to sit down and talk to send FBI agents in to talk to staff that had been there for, you know, 48 hours because you knew they weren't the typical Washington insiders that would have the stone walls in place for your FBI agents to be stopped at the door. Jim Comey did that. That's worthy of an investigation. It's worth he admitted to doing it. So why not be able to investigate it? If you tweet out and search out what it means to get rid of somebody,
11: right? 8647.
15: Right. And you're looking at whether or not I should send that. Hey, you can investigate that when you're talking about the president of the United States, and that means removing them, and that means getting rid of them, and a lot of other people would read that as a much more of a threat or a call to action as a threat. So those are not investigating political opponents just because. You're investigating them for a reason. And here I think this assistant attorney general, Will, his issue was not probably that it was Donald Trump or Hewlett-Packard. It was that they were just being told by their higher-ups, go after these people, and that's it. They didn't have a briefing paper of research. They didn't have another agency that gave them hundreds of pages from the FBI that said, this is what we found, or the New York Bureau of Investigation, the New York Tax Authority, anything like that to say that we feel like there's been a violation of law for these individuals that were listed or corporations that were listed. That would have probably been a very different, it might not have even been right then, but it would have been very different. This is like the worst of the worst is when you have an assistant AG say, they just gave us political targets to go after.
11: Right. Once again, we assumed they were politically targeting people,
15: yeah,
11: but not this explicit. The bosses were giving the marching orders.
15: Right? Like this raw, right. Just from your boss. Go see if you can find something. We can bring a lawsuit against Donald Trump personally, against his company, or against any kind of businesses that did work with that Trump administration.
11: Here's what's wild about this as well. Once again, he says in this email, I ask that you not serve as Tisha's personal attorneys by targeting her political enemies. Instead, I hope you choose to prosecute crimes and find the individuals accountable rather than targeting individuals and then finding crimes. That harkens back to Joseph Stalin's chief of his secret police, who once said famously, show me the man, I'll show you the crime.
15: Right.
11: He's saying, don't be like Joseph Stalin's regime here,
15: right,
11: which is wild. But then you get further down into this. Why is he doing this? Once again, when you look at state's attorney general's office, you think about there were 2,000 people that received this email. There are going to be people, even if it's run by someone who won the office that you disagree with politically, someone like Letitia James. There are going to be people that believe in the rule of law in these offices. And we have represented whistleblowers here at the ACLJ. We know what they put them through, how they try to completely starve them out, literally, by cutting off their pay and any sort of being able to get income for their family if they are a whistleblower. Here, one, Letitia James' office said he's on leave with pay, but he opened the email with this. And it's going to have to be edited. But he said, the best part of having a lot of money, and it was a lot more colorful than that, is being able to tell the truth without fear of consequences. So here we go. He was projecting that there's a lot of other people that believe this, that see the wrong that's happening in this office. I'm financially secure enough. He's only been an assistant attorney general here for 2 years. I don't know his background. I don't know if he was in private practice, made a lot of money, wanted to go work for the government or what. But he is saying, I'm not concerned about losing my job, so I'm going to speak truth now. And part of what he was concerned about is that Letitia James' office was, quote, using significant public taxpayer dollars to target convenient public enemies while taking no action against, quote, rampant nonprofit homeless shelter fraud and anti-Semitic crimes in and around synagogues. These are two issues here at the ACLJ we talk about almost every single day, definitely every week. One, crimes, anti-Semitic crime that's going on, they're not focusing on, he says that. And also the fraud, the use of taxpayer money and charities that are taking grants to have things like homeless shelters that are defrauding the taxpayer. They're not spending the time going after these two items because they're too busy going after convenient public enemies. That's why, and we're going to get into it more in the next segment, we are filing a state FOIL request, that's Freedom of Information Law in New York, to get to the bottom of this, because we know there were records generated, they just tried to delete them.
15: That's right. We've got the email. So the email, people have it, even though they deleted it from the servers, we have the names. A lot of times you don't get the names, Will. Right. We already have the names. So we've got a head start here in this Freedom of Information request to New York, a bigger head start than we usually get. We have the specific targets. We have that there was no reasoning. We know who told the attorney to do this. And more names keep coming out as we speak on the show today. Give us a call at 1-800-684-3110. Let us know what you think. It's starting to unravel at an interesting time.
11: That's right. And folks, once again, we want to thank you for your support in the month of August. You made everything we do possible. And so we want to say thank you. Welcome to the all-new ACLJ app. Expert analysis and insight big tech can't censor. 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
13: 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And we have an exceptional track record of success. But here's the bottom line. 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We remain committed to protecting your religious and constitutional freedoms. That remains our top priority.

0: homeless shelter fraud, where people are abusing the system, fraudulently taking either taxpayer dollars or public dollars, donations, and not fulfilling the services. He calls that a rampant issue, as well as anti-Semitic crimes in and around synagogues. Those things are being ignored, while the Attorney General of New York and her her deputies, if you will, are targeting convenient public enemies to significant public taxpayer expense. Jordan, we're finding more as we go. There's a new interesting article the New York Post just dropped. Like, I'm telling you, as we're going along, this drip, drip, drip is happening. But the Investor Protection Bureau chief, who is the boss of this assistant attorney general, has a history of not liking Trump as well.
1: Oh, yeah, so she was at the DOJ before becoming this guy's boss and the head of the Investor Protection Bureau, which, again, that's why they would have overseen any, you know, business transactions like the HP transaction that he listed in the email. It's just, hey, we need to go after HP just because they didn't like the fact that the merger or the proposed merger and that the Trump administration was okay with that. President Trump personally, in a financial capacity, and others associated with President Trump. Well, she was actually at DOJ. Now, in 2021 was when she filed the complaint, but in 2017, so just a year after President Trump takes office, she was let go from the DOJ. She fired for she filed a lawsuit for wrongful termination that was settled under the Biden administration's DOJ. So the, as the court case went, we have no idea how the court case was going for her or whether or not it was likely she was going to be successful. But the Biden administration settled it for nearly $800,000, $795,000 to be exact. And she picks up this job in Letitia James' attorney general's office in New York at the same time. So she goes right from the DOJ, has a partisan and a personal. So she's got this personal battle, ongoing battle with the president and the president's administration. So you see why it's bigger than just Trump and why that list of people that he put out wasn't just going after President Trump. It was like anyone associated with and any companies associated with that might have benefited or because of a policy decision for the president. And then she gets picked up by this office, and that's the attorney, the head of the the head of that Investor Protection Bureau, that is the director who told this assistant AG to go after Trump. So she kept this ongoing, and that's again, you got to start putting all these pieces together. This is someone, again, had a personal and likely political a vendetta against the president. Got one of those solved by the 4 years during the Biden administration and a settlement because she didn't have to fight out the case. They just paid her to settle it. We have no idea if she would have won that case
0: well,
1: or not.
0: Well, even the timeline of that, Jordan, she didn't bring it until it was a different attorney general.
1: Oh, yeah.
0: She was let go in December of 2017.
1: Right.
0: So while that was in the first full year of President Trump's term, she did not file it until the first year of Biden's term.
1: Right.
0: The case wasn't filed until 2021, and then it was settled in 2023. Right. So 6 years after she was let go is when it was settled, but it was 4 years after she was let go before she even brought the case. There was a change of administration.
1: And you see, we talk about lawfare.
0: Right.
1: Lawfare is not quick because the legal system acts slowly, and you can wait years sometimes. You have different statutes of limitations to bring different allegations and charges and complaints, as she did. So she waited. She said, I'm not going to do this against the DOJ I just got fired from. I'm going to wait until maybe there's a friendly DOJ, and they'll just settle it, right? Because they're not going to want to fight me over these issues that I'm alleging, even if I'm incorrect. And that when I'm seeking, she knows the DOJ, $800,000 is a lot of individual money, but it's nothing in when it comes to the Department of Justice budget, especially to settle something like this. And I can go get a job with my friend Letitia James, being the head of the Investor Protection Bureau, which is a huge part of the New York Attorney General's office because of where it's located in the financial district, that office in New York City, where most of the biggest, you know, the biggest financial transactions are going through in the world.
0: So I'm going to let some people in on a little inside baseball here about how the ACLJ works. As so many of you supported this work in August, and we're so thankful for you standing with us, yesterday afternoon, this article comes out. This is from a small local newspaper.

0: or in the capital region of New York.
1: Yep.
0: I see it. What's the first thing I do? One, I think we've got a lead for the show tomorrow. But the second thing I do is I send it immediately to Jordan and Jay.
1: Yep.
0: And I say, look at this. Very interesting. Knowing they know exactly what to do. And what is the first thing you and your dad both immediately said? We need to get a state version of the FOIA, which is, in this case, it's called FOIL, Freedom of Information Law, in New York. There's clearly records there because there was an email on a government server that was then deleted. So they get our attorneys, give them their marching orders immediately, start saying, get this. We got to get it out fast because we already know they're taking steps to getting things deleted off their server.
2: Right. They are taking things off the servers. So, what we have now is probably what we will have. It's whatever that attorney who got put on leave took with him that was printed or, saved somewhere else, because they went into the server and removed this email. It went to every single employee of the New York State Attorney General's office. They tried to reply all as they were removing the email and say it was an internal matter, and it had to do with an employee and that they were going to investigate it that way. Of course, they try to say, no one should be worried or concerned. I guess maybe people were worried or concerned that they were violating the law based off what he was saying, or potentially at least violating legal ethics, which could get you disbarred and get you in serious trouble or an investigation by the DOJ, the big DOJ, into the New York Attorney General's office about whether they are unlawfully politically targeting their enemies, their political enemies. I mean, so again, when you have someone like this, and this is not an unnamed whistleblower, this is not someone who came and said, "Oh, I'm just going to come. I want to have that protection of immunity. I don't want people to know my name." Unnamed. No, this person is named. They knew they'd be named. They knew they'd be retaliated against. Now they're still being paid. That limits some of their ability to speak. They do put that at risk if they do talk. But again, when you read this, you realize this is someone who I have no idea where their politics are. Someone who was pushed and pushed and felt like they were being told to find crimes for people because their bosses didn't like the politics those people or companies may have benefited from and they didn't say in any kind of illegal way. And they said they were given no reason. So they weren't provided a report that says, hey, like we did from this.
0: Right.
2: It wasn't like we just said, we're going to talk about Letitia James today because we feel like talking about Letitia James.
0: Right.
2: No, we're doing it because there's a report. Something came out. A whistleblower who put out an email to the entire, that's pretty high up, to the entire New York AG's office, accusing the AG and her top deputies of politically targeting, using lawfare, their political enemies.
0: That's right. And if you have questions about this, because we get results. We've actually seen a lot more results in this era of going directly to the states, because that's where a lot of these issues are happening at this point. But if you've got questions, call us, 1-800-684-3110. We've got a lot more ahead. We're going to keep breaking this down. We have Jeff Balaban joining us in segment 5 as well. But call us at 1-800-684-3110 to talk to us on air.
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0: When we have something enjoyable to look forward to tomorrow, it makes the stresses of today a little easier to take. Have you noticed that? It's all about perspective. And today on A New Beginning, Pastor Greg Laurie helps us adopt a biblical perspective on the challenges of today. It's a message called, Why Do Christians Have to Suffer? We look ahead to our everlasting reward and let that give us encouragement for the temporary pain and opposition we face today.
1: Heaven. I love to talk about heaven. I love to think deeply about heaven. Why? It's my future destination as a Christian, and it's yours as well. What will we see when we arrive in heaven? What will we do when we finally get to heaven? The reason I bring this topic up is here before us in the book of Acts is a story of a man who went to heaven and returned. He's the Apostle Paul. He was given a glimpse of glory. Have you ever been to a theater? And I don't know about you, but I've been going to theaters like I used to. But when you're in a theater, they show trailers for new films, right? There was one film I was very excited about seeing. After I saw the trailer was amazing. And then I went and saw the film, and guess what? The trailer was better than the film. Has that ever happened to you? Well, Paul is sort of given a trailer, if you will, but even more. He actually died, went to heaven, and returned back to earth. He had a glimpse of things to come, and then ultimately saw the realized version of it. And we've had little glimpses of glory in our lives. You know, those special moments, you know, with you're with family or friends, or you watch the greatest sunset or the greatest sunrise. Or you see a rainbow. Man, if you ever get tired of rainbows, something's wrong with you. And I found that I can't photograph a rainbow. I'll pull my phone out, and the phone never gives a representation of what I saw with my own eyes. So last Sunday, I was visiting our church on Maui, Harvest Kumalani, and I was having dinner one night with Jim Felchner, who's the campus pastor, and he told me there's more whales here right now, not in the church, but in the water. There's more whales in the waters of Maui than any other time. It's a great time to go whale watching. I said, I wish I could go. He says, there's a guy in the church who has a boat. Maybe he'll take you out. And sure enough, that guy did take us out. His name is Steve, and we're thankful for that. But, you know, all these beautiful things, these are God's creation. And they remind us that something greater is coming. Heaven is not a watered-down version of the greatest moments on earth. The greatest moments on earth are a glimpse of greater things to come. Heaven will be your greatest dreams realized and even more. So we're going to talk about that a little bit later, but we come to the second section of the book of Acts now. Here are the apostles. In this case, it's Paul and Barnabas. Remember Barnabas? He was the guy who encouraged people. So here they arrive at Lystra. Acts 14, verse 8. While they were at Lystra, Paul and Barnabas came upon a man with crippled feet. He had been that way from birth, so he had never walked. He was sitting and listening as Paul preached. Looking straight at him, Paul realized he had faith to be healed, and he called to him in a loud voice, "Stand up!" The man jumped to his feet and started walking. When the crowd saw what Paul had done, they shouted in their local dialect, "These men are gods in human form!" They decided that Barnabas was the Greek god Zeus, and Paul was Hermes. So we'll stop there. So now the people go on to offer sacrifices to Paul and Barnabas. Paul stops them, you guys. We're here to tell you that there's a God in heaven to worship. We are not gods. We're turning you to the true God. Now here's the amazing thing. They face opposition. From who? From their religious opponents. Verse 19, some Jews arrived from Antioch and Iconium and won the crowds to their side. They stoned Paul and drug him out of town thinking he was dead. But the believers gathered around him. He got up and went back into the town. Many commentators believe that this is the moment that Paul was killed and raised from the dead. Why do we believe that? Well, there has to be a moment where Paul died. Because Paul talks about it, and we're going to read the verse in a moment, in 2 Corinthians 12. Was this the moment? I personally think it was. Many commentators think it was as well. He died and was raised from the dead. I wonder how that played out. So here's Paul. He's stoned. By the way, it was horrible to be stoned. Painful. It could last for a while. Awful way to die. And so Paul dies, and he's in heaven, and he's standing before God. And the Lord says, "Welcome to heaven, Paul. Well done, good and faithful servant." I have some good news and bad news. Isn't Greg, where is this in the Bible? It's not in the Bible. I'm just saying this could have happened. Okay, Lord, what's the good news? The good news is, Paul, you're coming back again. Really? Again? Where am I going? That brings me to the bad news. There are some believers down there praying over your dead body that you would be resurrected. Paul says to the Lord, don't listen to them. They're sinners. No, Paul, I actually want to bring you back again. I have some things for you to do still. In fact, quite a few things. No, Lord, I don't want to go back. Listen to this. No one who is in heaven right now, if given the choice, would want to return to earth again. Don't feel sorry for your loved ones that are in heaven. Feel sorry for you because you're still here. Right? You're having some great experience. I don't know, a birthday, or you got a cool gift. Oh, I wish my loved one was here. They're like in the presence of God Almighty with angels singing. I think they're pretty good, okay? I know you wish they're, and I'm not making fun of that because I've felt that many times. You wish they were here with you because you miss them. But just know, they're really good. And you'll see that one day for yourself. We all will.
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1: 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And I've been to Israel many times, and I've led a lot of tours, and I have to say that's absolutely true. 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It's not just a travel experience. 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
2: 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Well, today, Pastor Greg is in Acts chapter 14 with a message called, Why Do Christians Have to Suffer?
1: So Paul is raised again from the dead, possibly right here. And now we read about what he saw. Go over to 2 Corinthians 12. Paul says, it's doubtless not profitable for me to boast. In other words, I'm not going to brag about this. I'll come to visions and revelations in the Lord. I knew a man in Christ who 14 years ago, whether in the body, I don't know, whether out of the body, again, I don't know, God knows. Such a man was caught into the third heaven. And I know such a man, whether he was in the body or out of the body, I don't know. God knows. But he was called and caught up to paradise. He heard things so astounding they cannot be expressed in words, things no human is allowed to tell. I love the way Paul approaches this. Yeah, I knew this guy. In the body, out of the body, I don't even know. He's talking about himself. He's trying not to boast. It'd be pretty hard to not boast that you'd been to heaven, right? Yeah, I've been to heaven. Notice he didn't write a book about it. What's with that? Paul didn't even write a chapter. He says the things I heard, I can't even really describe them to you. The third heaven, where's that? Well, I think the first heaven is probably just what we see when we walk outside, the sky, the clouds, the atmosphere surrounding our earth, the second heaven, outer space, the planets, the galaxies, the stars. The third heaven, that's a dwelling place of God and the future destination of believers. Is a third heaven way, way, way, way out there? I don't think it's necessarily far out there. I think it's simply another dimension. And it may be closer than you realize. We talked about this when we spoke of angels. Angels and demons are coexisting with us right now. Just as there's a physical world, there's a spiritual world. Just as there is a natural world, there's a supernatural world. So is heaven just right next to us? I don't know where it is. Paul was caught into the third heaven. He uses the word paradise. It was paradise. That's a word that is used three times in the Bible to indicate the future life. Jesus used this word when he spoke to that criminal on the cross crucified next to him. Jesus' first statement from the cross was, "Father, forgive them, for they know not what they do." And right on the spot, that hardened criminal believed in Jesus, and he turned to the Lord and said, "Lord, remember me when you come into your kingdom." And Jesus said, "Truly, truly, I say to you, today you will be with me in what? Paradise." That's the word. Boy, talk about being at the right place at the right time. That guy, huh? A deathbed conversion, for sure. He believed and joined Jesus in paradise. It's also used in the book of Revelation, chapter 2, to describe our future dwelling place, but it can be translated the royal garden of a king. It's hard for us to wrap our minds around. I don't think there's anything I could point to and say it's like this, but when we're talking about the royal garden of a king, think of a palatial, massive estate with a beautifully manicured garden. Paul says it was like that. Incredible. And then he says in verse 4, "I heard things so astounding, they cannot be expressed in words, things no human is allowed to tell." Know this, heaven is a place of sight and sound. The King James Bible uses the word heaven 582 times in 550 different places. Heaven is a real place. You got to think of it that way because that's what it is. Jesus said, "I go to prepare a what for you? A place." It's a place. Remember, heaven is a prepared place for prepared people. So whatever you're going through right now is preparation for something else. You know, we love to quote Romans 8:28, and so we should. We know that all things work together for good to those that love God and are called according to his purpose. But then verse 29 really helps us understand the whole concept. "For whom God did foreknow, he also did predestine to be conformed into the image of his own dear son." Let's put it together. We know that all things work together for good of those that love God and are the called according to his purpose. "And whom God foreknew, he predestined them to be conformed into the image of his own dear son." Allow me to paraphrase it. Whatever you go through in life is preparing you to be more like Jesus. Right? So that's the big picture. We tend to interpret Romans 8:28 through a narrow lens. Well, this means that good will come out of the bad, and sometimes that happens. In fact, a lot of times, despite the bad, God will do something good, right? But then there are times, if we're honest, when a bad thing happens to us, and we can't see anything good coming out of it, and we say, so where's Romans 8:28 now? Romans 8:28 is saying, read verse 29. "Whom he foreknew, he called to be conformed into the image of Jesus." God is changing you and preparing you. Why? Because through many tribulations, we will enter the kingdom of God. Heaven, a place of feasting and fellowship, a place of activities and worship. Dare I say it? Heaven is a place of fun, a celebration. And that puts your present suffering in context. So Paul continues on. "So I knew this guy, whether in the body, out of the body, I don't know. Basically, I'm talking about myself. I'm just trying to be humble about it. He was caught up into the third heaven. What he, really me, what I saw, I can't even put it into words, okay?" And now he makes this statement. "Therefore, I have cheerfully made up my mind to be proud of my weaknesses because they mean a deeper experience of the power of Christ. I can even enjoy weaknesses, suffering, persecutions, and difficulties for Christ's sake, for my weakness makes me strong in him." Get it? Oh, so all suffering is not bad. Oh, so adversity can actually be used by God. So this thing I'm going through right now that makes no sense is actually making me more like Jesus and getting me ready for the afterlife. And God can actually use it. It could even be a tool for me to help other people. Now I'm starting to understand and I can even rejoice in it. Let me end with this. One day, we'll enter the afterlife. We decide in this life where we will spend the afterlife. And I want to ask you in closing, do you have absolute certainty that you will go to heaven when you die? As I said earlier, heaven is a prepared place for prepared people. Listen to this. You don't go to heaven to find Christ. You go to Christ to find heaven. Go to Christ to find heaven. It is through Jesus and only Jesus that we will get to heaven. Oh, I know. That's kind of controversial now. Too bad. Bible hasn't changed. He is the way to the Father. There is no other way. Jesus said, I am the way, the truth, and the life, and no man comes of the Father but by me. Are you ready? You know, when I fly, you have to go through a lot of things now. Oh, it's just horrible flying. You buy your ticket, you reserve your seat, you board your plane, you reach your destination, you deplane, but you can't just walk down to the airport, skip security, do whatever you want, board whatever plane you want, take whatever seat you want. That's not going to happen. And in the same way, you can't just say, well, I'm going to go to heaven. I'm a good person. You're a good person on the basis of what and compared to who? You're not good enough, I can tell you. That's why Christ died on the cross for you 2,000 years ago and shed his blood. You have to admit you're a sinner. You have to admit you're a sinner and turn from that sin and put your faith in Jesus, and then you can know you'll go to heaven. So as we close right now, I want to extend an invitation for you to get ready, for you to ask Jesus to come into your life. And if you've not done this yet, do it right here, right now. Let's all pray. Father, I thank you for your word to us. I thank you for your promise of forgiveness if we'll come to Jesus. So we ask now that you will speak to the hearts of any here who do not yet know you. Help them to come to you and believe in you right now. In Jesus' name I pray. Amen.

0: 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And I'm telling you, this has some of the best must-have principles for believers. Hmm. Now, is it meant more as a primer for new Christians or for sort of a refresh for all of us? What's the main goal?
1: That's a great question. The answer is it's meant for both.
0: Okay.
1: Yes, it's great for a new Christian to read this because it goes through the basic things that every growing, and I want to emphasize that word growing, Christian needs to know. The Christian life is one of constant development, constant change, constant growth. And so to encourage that growth, there are certain things that we must engage in. And by the way, Dave, these are things that we never outgrow. Hmm. Any more than you would outgrow eating. You know, can you imagine somebody saying, oh yeah, I used to be into the whole eating thing. I would eat with the best of them, breakfast, lunch, dinner, even an occasional snack, but I don't eat anymore. Well, that's interesting. The reality is you're not going to be with us much longer.
0: Yeah.
1: Or, oh, yes, I used to breathe air with everybody else. No, there's certain things you need to do to function physically, and the same is true spiritually. And I think what I share in this book is nothing new in one sense, so it could be new to some people, especially a new believer, but the importance of reading the Bible, how to do that more effectively, how to get the most out of Bible study, how to pray, secrets to answered prayer. I talk about the importance of the church, being involved in the church. I also address the topic of sharing your faith, how to do it, how not to do it, and much more. So yes, this will be an encouraging book for a brand new believer, but it will also be an encouraging book for any believer that wants to keep growing. And we should all want that.
0: Oh, yeah, that's for sure. Well, let us send you a copy of this brand new book from Pastor Greg. Again, it's called What Every Growing Christian Needs to Know. And we'll be glad to send it your way to say thank you for your partnership in helping us bring these studies your way each day. 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Or just go online to harvest.org. And then if you'd like to make a change in your relationship with God today, Pastor Greg has some additional thoughts to share.
1: Maybe as you've been listening to this message, you've thought, I wish I could come into this relationship with God. I just don't know how. Let me tell you how you can come into a relationship with God right here, right now. First of all, you need to recognize you need God. You need to admit you're a sinner. I know some people choke on that word, but the Bible says all have sinned and fallen short of the glory of God. But then you need to recognize that Jesus Christ, the Son of God, died on the cross for your sin. The Bible says, while we were yet sinners, Christ died for us. And then you need to believe in Jesus. Jesus put it this way, for God so loved the world, he gave his only begotten Son, and whosoever believes in him should not perish, but have everlasting life. You might ask, how does one believe in Jesus? To believe means to put your faith and trust in Christ alone, and to receive him into your life as your own friend, Savior, and Lord. The Bible says, for as many as received him, he gave them the power to become sons of God. Would you like to receive Christ? And by that I mean, would you like to ask Jesus to enter into your life and be your Savior, your friend, your Lord? If so, you can just pray this prayer after me. It's a simple prayer. You can pray it out loud if you would like, or you could pray it in the quietness of your heart. But if you want Jesus Christ to forgive you of your sin, if you want to go to heaven when you die, or maybe you want to make a recommitment to the Lord, just pray this prayer after me now. Pray these words if you would. Lord Jesus, I know that I'm a sinner, but I know that you're the Savior who died on the cross for my sin. I turn now from my sin, and I ask you to come into my life and forgive me of all of my sin. Thank you for loving me. Thank you for hearing this prayer. And thank you for answering this prayer. In Jesus' name I pray. Amen. Hey, if you just prayed that prayer, I want to congratulate you and say, welcome to the family of God.
0: Yeah, that's right. 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